0: Seminarian? Have you gone mad?
1: What can you tell me about Father Claret?
2: Our intention is to carry the word of God to all corners of the world.
3: We do not need a priest.
4: I don't think we should get involved in these matters, Father.
2: These people need to know what their rights are.
5: You know what the fate of any clergyman who meddles in politics is?
2: They did not want me to preach to the slaves because they said religion pushed them to desire freedom. And here in Madrid, they say that religion enslaves. What makes you believe you will have a privileged place next to the Lord? Can you tell one's ashes from another's? That is how we will all be before God.

0: Hail Mary, full of grace, the Lord is with thee. Blessed art thou amongst women, and blessed is the fruit of thy womb, Jesus.
1: Holy Mary, Mother of God, pray for us sinners, now and at the hour of our death. Amen.
0: Hail Mary, full of grace, the Lord is with thee. Blessed art thou amongst women, and blessed is the fruit of thy womb, Jesus.
1: Holy Mary, Mother of God, pray for us sinners, now and at the hour of our death. Amen.
0: Hail Mary, full of grace, the Lord is with thee. Blessed art thou amongst women, and blessed is the fruit of thy womb, Jesus.
1: Holy Mary, Mother of God, pray for us sinners, now and at the hour of our death. Amen.
0: Hail Mary, full of grace, the Lord is with thee. Blessed art thou amongst women, and blessed is the fruit of thy womb, Jesus.
1: Holy Mary, Mother of God, pray for us sinners, now and at the hour of our death. Amen.
0: Hail Mary, full of grace, the Lord is with thee. Blessed art thou amongst women, and blessed is the fruit of thy womb, Jesus.
1: Holy Mary, Mother of God, pray for us sinners, now and at the hour of our death. Amen.
0: Glory be to the Father, and to the Son, and to the Holy Spirit.
1: As it was in the beginning, is now, and ever shall be, world without end. Amen.
0: O my Jesus, forgive us our sins, save us from the fires of hell,
1: bring all souls to heaven, especially those in most need of thy mercy.
0: Hail, Holy Queen, Mother of mercy, our life, our sweetness, and our hope. To thee do we cry, poor banished children of Eve. To thee do we send up our sighs, mourning and weeping in this valley of tears. Turn then, most gracious Advocate, thine eyes of mercy toward us, and after this our exile, show unto us the blessed fruit of thy womb, Jesus. O clement, O loving, O sweet Virgin Mary, pray for us, O Holy Mother of God,
1: that we may be made worthy of the promises of Christ.
0: Let us pray. O God, whose only begotten Son, by his life, death, and resurrection, has purchased for us the rewards of eternal life, grant, we beseech thee, that meditating on these mysteries of the most holy rosary of the Blessed Virgin Mary, we may imitate what they contain and obtain what they promise, through the same Christ our Lord. Amen. May the divine assistance remain always with us, and may the souls of the faithful departed, through the mercy of God, rest in peace. Amen. May the Holy Virgin bless you with her loving child this day and forever.
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5: A prayer to the Sacred Heart that St. Gertrude the Great wrote. I salute thee, O Sacred Heart of Jesus, living and vivifying source of eternal life. infinite treasure of the divinity, ardent furnace of divine love, thou art the place of my repose and my refuge. Enkindle in my heart the fire of that ardent love with which thine own is inflamed. Pour into my heart the great graces of which thine is the source, and grant that my heart may be so closely united to thine that thy will may be mine, and that my will may be eternally conformed to thine, since I desire that henceforth thy holy will may be the rule of all my desires and all my actions. Amen.

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4: 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The catechism used is the Ascension edition of the catechism, which includes the Foundations of Faith approach. You can follow along in any recent version of the catechism of the Catholic Church. A reading plan and all Catechism in a Year episodes can be found at ascensionpress.com/CIY or on the Ascension app. The last couple of days, we've gotten some background about the sacrament of baptism, and today we're looking closely at how it's celebrated. Father Mike explains why the Catechism emphasizes the need for ongoing formation in our faith after the sacrament so the graces can fully bloom throughout our lives.
0: Hi, my name is Father Mike Schmitz, and you're listening to the Catechism in a Year, where we encounter God's plan of sheer goodness for us, revealed in Scripture and passed down through the tradition of the Catholic faith. The Catechism in a Year is provided by Ascension, who produced and funded this program. In 365 days, we'll read through the Catechism of the Catholic Church, discovering our identity in God's family as we journey together toward our heavenly home. This is day 168. We are reading paragraphs 1229 to 1233. We've been talking about baptism, and the question today, leading into this whole new section, is how is the sacrament of baptism celebrated? And we're talking today specifically about Christian initiation, meaning like how have people been initiated into the Catholic Church? How have people been initiated into Christianity? And so we're going to go all the way back to the very beginning and talk about how did the church originally bring people in? And also how that's developed over the course of, roughly 2,000 years until we have the rite of Christian initiation for adults that we have now. Also, what do you do when you baptize kids? Like, how do you bring them in? How do you initiate them? Because baptism is initiation, but it's not the only part of initiation. There's other aspects of initiation. So we're looking at those today in paragraphs 1229 to 1233. Before we get started, though, let's pray. Let's ask the Lord, the God of love, the God of life, God who has loved us into life, to be with us now as we pray. Father in heaven, we thank you and we give you praise. In the name of your Son, Jesus Christ, receive our praise, receive our thanks this day. Lord God, in the midst of sorrow, in the midst of joy, in the midst of suffering, and in the midst of strength, we just give you praise. We ask that you please hear our prayer and pour out your Holy Spirit upon all of us, that those of us who are on our way into full initiation with the Catholic Church may get to that place with great joy and great love. And for those who have been initiated into the church, into your church, we ask that you awaken in our hearts and enliven in our lives your grace. Your grace is new every morning. Your mercies are new every morning. And you are here with us now. Bring those graces to life. Ignite them like a smoldering wick or a burning ember. Let them become a roaring flame. We make this prayer in the mighty name of Jesus Christ, our Lord. Amen. In the name of the Father and of the Son and of the Holy Spirit. Amen. It is day 168. We are reading paragraphs 1229 to 1233. How is the sacrament of baptism celebrated? Christian initiation. From the time of the apostles, becoming a Christian has been accomplished by a journey and initiation in several stages. This journey can be covered rapidly or slowly, but certain essential elements will always have to be present. Proclamation of the word, acceptance of the gospel entailing conversion, profession of faith, baptism itself, the outpouring of the Holy Spirit, and admission to Eucharistic communion. This initiation has varied greatly through the centuries according to circumstances. In the first centuries of the church, Christian initiation

catechumenate for adults, comprising several distinct steps. The rites for these stages are to be found in the Rite of Christian Initiation of Adults, RCIA. The Council also gives permission that, in mission countries, in addition to what is furnished by the Christian tradition, those elements of initiation rites may be admitted which are already in use among some peoples insofar as they can be adapted to the Christian ritual. Today in all the rites, Latin and Eastern, the Christian initiation of adults begins with their entry into the catechumenate and reaches its culmination in a single celebration of the three sacraments of initiation, baptism, confirmation, and the Eucharist. In the Eastern rites, the Christian initiation of infants also begins with baptism followed immediately by confirmation and the Eucharist, while in the Roman rite, it is followed by years of catechesis before being completed later by confirmation and the Eucharist, the summit of the Christian initiation. Okay, there we have it. Five short paragraphs, but also talking about how is it that people have been brought into the church. This is something we talked about right away, right? I think at the very beginning of reading this catechism in a year, we talked about that process originally when the church came into the world, right? Jesus Christ founds a church. Of course, on Pentecost, Peter preached a sermon that convicted people to the hearts, and they said, what must we do to be saved? And Peter said, repent and be baptized, every one of you. So thousands of people were baptized that day. As the church continued to spread, it became very, very clear that there needed to be a more thorough process. Now, the people who were baptized right away were Jewish. And so the thing there was they were prepared, right? They had been shaped by the Old Testament. They've been shaped by the covenants. And so their step into accepting Jesus as the Messiah made sense, right? That's a short step. But as the church continued to expand, we recognized that there were people that heard the gospel and came to faith in Jesus, but their minds weren't shaped to like the idea of, I don't know, one God. Their minds weren't shaped to the reality that we're made in God's image and likeness. Their minds weren't shaped to the reality that male and female are created equal. Like all of these things involve a drastic and dramatic conversion. And so because it involves a massive and dramatic conversion, it's not just a matter of, well, here's what I do now on Sunday mornings. It was a matter of, I have to see the world through a biblical lens. I have to see the world through the lens of Jesus. And that's a big conversion. And so, as it says here in the catechism, that would take a lot of times a long time. It said the journey can be covered rapidly or slowly. In the church, many times it was covered slowly, but there are always certain essential elements that have to be present. So number one, there has to be the proclamation of the word. Like the gospel has to be proclaimed. Then the acceptance of the gospel entailing conversion. So I don't just assent to the gospel. I accept it, of course, but it also entails conversion. I have to live a different life. Third, the profession of faith. This is something that I actually declare, I profess. This is something that I not only internally keep and believe to myself, but I must proclaim it to the world as well, the profession of faith. Then baptism itself. I need to be baptized. Then the outpouring of the Holy Spirit. And lastly, admission to the Eucharistic communion. And so this is going to be, these are these distinct and essential elements and aspects of this Christian initiation process. So keep that in mind. Now, obviously, it says in 1231, where infant baptism has become the form. So a lot of times in the West, especially in the Catholic Church and the Orthodox Church, baptism happens right away, right? We're brought into the church before the age of reason, brought into the church sometimes as soon as possible. So because of that, there must be a post-baptismal catechumenate. So remember in the ancient church, and now when someone is adult and, you know, they're grown, but they haven't been baptized yet, there is a pre-baptismal catechumenate. But where all of those people, like, which might be you and me, which would be for sure, I'll tell you that right now. I was baptized on March 1st, 1975, that they're required. I needed a post-baptismal catechumenate. And so there's a need for instruction after baptism, but also, and I love this, it's the second to last line in 1231, but also for the necessary flowering of baptismal grace and personal growth. So think of this. We have religious ed, we have Sunday school, and usually that happens again after baptism, at least in the West. So there's not just the teaching of the data, but also the necessary flowering of baptismal grace and personal growth. What has to happen in the church is we have to not only impart the faith, but also elicit faith out of those people. Like, you know, as they force that, but you know, really to call forward, that's what I mean by elicit, to call forward faith to the flowering of baptismal grace and personal growth. And so that means what? That means obviously not just teaching. That means through relationship, you know,

0: discipling, and teaching and discipling, if there was a Venn diagram, they'd overlap each other. But teaching and discipling are also distinct. Teaching, I basically share the data with you, right? I share the information with you. Discipling, I share the information with you, but I also share my very life. And that's what St. Paul wrote to the Thessalonians. So we did not only share the gospel of God with you, we also shared our very lives. And there's something in that. There's something in that relational ministry that allows for the flowering of baptismal grace and personal growth. Now, in 1232, it says that the church has established in the Second Vatican Council a renewal of the rite of Christian initiation for adults. So this process, what had happened in my understanding is what had happened in a lot of ways. If someone became a Catholic in their adulthood, they would oftentimes meet with the priest or meet with someone that the priest had kind of delegated or authorized to be able to teach. And so that's wonderful. That's great. But you go through one at a time again, which is not bad because you have one-on-one time. You get to have your questions answered by the priest or by that teacher. Wonderful. But the church realized that there actually is a rite of Christian initiation of adults, that there can be a way in which if we're being brought into the family of God, why don't we journey as a family? And so not only is there a thorough explanation, a thorough teaching education and the rite of Christian initiation of adults, but also we're admitted into these rituals in a public way, right? So there are typically times during Lent when there's like a thing like inquiry, and the people who are coming into the church are getting baptized. They're kind of brought before the whole church, and the church gets to realize, oh, these are our future brothers and sisters. And not only here they are, and they're making these professions of faith, they're taking these steps of faith, but also here's the church that's gathered around them that gets to pray for them and gets to say, okay, these are you're joining us. And there's something really good and communal, something really good and churchy, you know, about that. I mean churchy, not in the sense of it happened in a church, but I mean in the sense that the body of Christ kind of surrounds these people as they're on those last stages of their journey as they come into the Catholic Church, typically at the Easter Vigil. Now, last little note, this might be a point of trivia for you, but maybe it's a point of more than trivia in 1233. It says, in all the rites, Latin and Eastern, the Christian initiation of adults begins with their entry into the catechumenate, right? So that's if you're not baptized, but you're on the process of becoming a Catholic, you're called a catechumen, or you're in the catechumenate. And it reaches its culmination, typically on Easter, or at Easter Vigil, but it doesn't have to be, it's not exclusive to that, in the celebration of the three sacraments of initiation, baptism, confirmation, and the Eucharist. So that's what happens as adults. In the Eastern rites, when they baptize infants, they also have confirmation and the Eucharist right away. And yet here in the rite that I'm part of, the Roman rite, the Latin rite, usually you're baptized as an infant or whenever, right away. And then later on, you'll go to your first communion and first reconciliation and first Holy Communion, and then ultimately be confirmed. And that's an ongoing question of like, what's the best way to have these rites unpacked and unfolded in a person's life? In the East, right away, baptized, confirmed, and receive Holy Communion. And then in the West, typically baptized a few years later, first communion, a few years later, confirmation. But, you know, this is how we do it. And the church continues to ask the question, what is the best way to initiate those who are baptized as infants? The big question you and I get to ask is, if we've been baptized, what has our post-baptismal catechumenate look like? How, in what way has God unpacked and given fruit to the graces that he gave to you if you were baptized as an infant, or maybe later in life, if you're baptized later in life, what are those graces? What are those fruits that God has brought forth in your life since your baptism? And that's one of the questions we get to ask, even in prayer, not like, have I done amazing things, but have I walked in faith? Have I lived in hope? Do I choose to love? These are the big questions we get to ask in our prayer and to say, because if we walked in faith, if we live in hope, if we choose to love, those are great signs of the Holy Spirit in our lives. Those are great signs that there is a flowering of baptismal grace in your life and in my life. Does it make sense? I hope it does. Anyways, we are going to conclude today because we're on a roll. As we keep talking about the sacraments and baptism, it's just such an incredible gift. Tomorrow, I will see you, but today, I'll pray for you. I am praying for you. Please pray for me. My name is Father Mike. I cannot wait to see you tomorrow. God bless.
1: That was day 168 of Catechism in a Year with Father Mike Schmitz. And now we'd like to share audio from a video called Can I Sin on Accident with Father Mike from the Ascension Presents YouTube channel.
0: Hi, my name is Father Mike Schmitz, and this is Ascension Presents. Is there such a thing as an accidental sin? The answer ultimately, no. I mean, because a lot of times we think like, you know, a sin is a mistake. Or a sin is, I had an accident. I should have done that thing. I remember being younger and thinking, I don't think I could explain why something's a sin if no one gets hurt. Like, I remember thinking about this and just thinking like, I don't know. There's some sins where no one gets hurt. And the question is, how could it be a sin if no one gets hurt? It goes to the heart of what is our definition of a sin? Like, what is the heart of sin? You know, some would say, well, at the heart of sin is pride. Thank you very much, Professor. What do you mean? That's to say, at the heart of sin, we're saying something to the Lord. Again, this is not just an accident. It's not just a mistake. It's not wrong because someone got hurt. It's this. It's God made us for relationship with him. The most basic relationship we can have with God is as creature to creator. Like that's the most basic fundamental form of relationship we could have. God is the creator. We are his creatures. Now, later on, we find out that God is not only the creator. He's good. He cares. He's just. He loves us. And he created us to actually share in his love. He created us to share in his life. He created us to be in a relationship with him. In fact, he created us so much in his image and likeness and for relationship that he wants to make us his sons and daughters through baptism. So like, and his friends, Jesus even says to his disciples, I call you friends. So this is like kind of the heights of relationship. But at the heart of it is our approach to God is, you're God, I'm not. Later on, it gets to be, and you're my father, and I'm your adopted child. It gets to be even that the image in scripture of the beloved spouse of God himself. And there's this intimacy, right? This friendship, this closeness. But at the ground level, you're God, and I'm not. Which means God gets to tell me how to live. God gets to tell me what's right and what's wrong. And so when I choose right, sometimes I'm choosing right because that's what I want. I want to do the right thing. And sometimes I'm choosing the right thing because I'm saying, okay, God, I don't want to do this, but you've asked me to. And so I'm going to do this. Sin is the opposite. Sin is essentially saying, you've heard me say this 1,000 times. God, I know what you want. I don't care. I want what I want. God, I know what you want. Maybe even I'd really like to give it to you, but I'm not going to. See, when it comes to sin, there's always three elements to it. There is the thing chosen, right? The sin itself, which can be grave or less grave. So if it's grave, it's potential for mortal sin, the workings of mortal sin. If it's not as grave, potential for venial sin. That's the first thing, the sin itself. Secondly, I have knowledge. In fact, we'd say if I want to have a mortal sin, I don't want to. If there's something that's going to be potentially mortal sin, I have to have full knowledge. I have to know that it's a sin. I can't be ignorant of the fact that this is what God actually asks of me. So there's the sin itself. There's knowledge. I have knowledge that this is a sin. And thirdly, I have full consent of my will. Like I freely choose this thing. Now, these are the essential elements of sin. Not that we want to have essential elements, but that's what it is. So because of that, we recognize there's no such thing as an accidental sin, right? Because a sin at the heart of it is, God, I know what you want. So I know. So there's not a lack of knowledge. And also there's but I want what I want. I'm going to choose what I want to do. So there's not a lack of choice. Now, there are times in our lives where I didn't know. Like I truly didn't know. I know people who have been raised their entire lives as Catholics, and they didn't know that it is a grave sin, mortal sin, in fact, to intentionally skip Mass on Sundays. They didn't know that it's a mortal sin. Like, for example, we have online Masses. We put those Masses online for people who are unable to get to Mass because they're sick, they're shut in, they're homebound, they're taking care of someone who's sick, shut in, or homebound. But if I were to say, you know what? I'm not going to go to Mass this Sunday. I'm just going to watch it on YouTube. I'm going to go to the Ascension Presents Mass channel, Sundays with Ascension Mass channel. That would be a mortal sin. Some people, though, they don't know that. Did they have full knowledge? Well, in that case, maybe not, right? Now, is it still a sin? We'll get to that in a second because we have to have the sin itself. I have to know it's a sin. Also, maybe I didn't choose it. For example, go back to the Mass example and we say, okay, so I know it is a mortal sin to intentionally skip Mass on a Sunday. But I got to my car and I'm living in northern Minnesota and it's 40 degrees below and my car wouldn't start. And I thought like I was going to get to this 6 p.m. Sunday night Mass and I'm leaving at 5:10 because I can make it there. in 10 minutes. But the car wouldn't start. I called my friends. They didn't answer. They were already at mass or whatever the thing happened, right? Like I couldn't get a ride. My car wouldn't start. I started walking and realized like by the time I get there, it's going to be 6:45 because I drive a lot faster than I walk. I don't know. One of those kind of things. So it wasn't my choice not to go to mass. I chose mass, but I was prevented by the weather, by my car. I was prevented from by circumstance to get what I chose. So that might be an accident. That might be a mistake. Like if you thought about it, you could have gone out earlier and checked to see if your car was working. But I assume my car would be working. It's always worked in the past, right? So that makes some kind of sense there. In those cases, there's still a sin in the sense that I've been commanded to worship the Lord. And the way we worship the Lord on Sundays is through the mass. So there is the thing happened. Like I didn't go to mass. So that's done. But remember what I said at the beginning, like it's sometimes was harder for me earlier in life to try to explain why something's a sin if no one gets hurt. Someone gets hurt in every sin. Like I wound myself. When I know something is wrong and I choose to do it, or when I know something is right and I fail to do it, even if no one outside of myself is observably injured, I've injured my soul. Like I've injured my relationship with God. Every time I say to God, God, I know what you want me to do. I don't care. I'm going to do what I want to do. I'm injuring my soul. I'm injuring my relationship with the Lord. I'm not hurting God, but I'm hurting my relationship with God. This is a bad example, but just go with me on this one. I found $20 on the countertop and I was like, oh, this must be mine. It must be my $20. And so I take $20, put it in my pocket. It turns out that actually that was Joey's $20. And I just took Joey's $20, mistakenly thinking that was mine. That's a mistake, right? That's not a sin. I didn't know it was Joey's money, took it on purpose. I thought it was mine. So I took the $20. So the damage is done. Joey does not have $20. So yes, there's a damage that happens, but my soul is still intact. My relationship with the Lord is still intact because I didn't choose to say no to God. Does that make sense? So there is the damage that still happens. That is there is an evil that happens, right? Joey is now without $20. But there's no sin in the sense that I did not knowingly and voluntarily choose that sin. Now, the opposite is also true. I see the $20. I know that it's not my $20. I know it's Joey's $20. And I make the decision. I'm going to take Joey's $20. And I go walk over to the counter. I'm going to take Joey's $20. And Joey walks in. And so I don't take Joey's $20. Now, no damage externally has happened. Joey said, that's my $20. Thank you for finding that. And he takes his $20, gets his $20 back. But internally, my intention, my resolution, my choice was I was going to take Joey's. I knew it was his, knew it wasn't mine. And I was going to take what I knew wasn't mine, but I was prevented from taking it. In that case, the external consequences, there aren't any external consequences because Joey has his $20. The internal consequences are the same. I knew it was wrong. And I had freely chosen to do the wrong thing. I was prevented from accomplishing my choice. So the damage I did to my soul, that's still real. The damage I did to my relationship with the Lord, that's still real. Even if my intentions were foiled, right, they were stopped, the damage internally has still been done. So this is one of the realities. Of course, there's an external element of our sins. There's an internal element of all of our sins. Everything pivots on knowledge and will. Everything pivots on these gifts God given to us of intellect and will, that I know what you want me to do. And I say, no, okay, pivots on this. I pivot away from the Lord. And God, I know what you want me to do. And I say yes to you. And I pivot toward the Lord. It all comes down to these incredible gifts that God has given us. Whether there's an external effect of this or merely internal, or whether there's external but no internal, that's up for the each individual circumstance, each individual situation. Just so you and I know that everything will pivot on God, I know what you want. Yes. God, I know what you want. Yes. As you've heard me say 1,000 times before, that's what being a saint is. As Father Benedict Rochelle said, a saint is someone who says yes to God and then just never stops saying yes. So my friends, say yes and never stop saying yes. For All Is Here at Ascension Presents, my name is Father Mike. God bless.
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8: In the name of the Father, and of the Son, and of the Holy Spirit, amen. O Saint Joseph, whose protection is so great, so strong, so prompt before the throne of God, I place in thee all my interests and desires. O Saint Joseph, assist me by thy powerful intercession, and obtain for me all spiritual blessings through thy foster Son, Jesus Christ, our Lord. So that, having engaged here below thy heavenly power, I may offer thee my thanksgiving and homage. O Saint Joseph, I never weary contemplating thee and Jesus asleep in thine arms. I dare not approach while he reposes near thy heart. Press him in my name and kiss his fine head for me, and ask him to return the kiss when I draw my dying breath. Saint Joseph, patron of departing souls, pray for me. In the name of the Father, and of the Son, and of the Holy Spirit, amen.
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10: Hello, beloved family. Good to be with you live again. I'm thrilled. And we had a very, very exciting weekend. We had three of our postulants enter the novitiate. And next month, we'll have one of our novices take her first vows. Things are going so well. And then we also have someone entering next month. So we're really, really going well. And I say you're welcome at any age, but especially if you're under 40, only because we have so many inquiries over 40. We want to keep a balance if we can. 18 to 40 particularly. We have a retreat in October, and you're welcome to be part of that if you can. So just give us a holler. You can contact me through mother@thestationofthecross.com or our website, motherofisraelshope.org, under contact. All right, God bless you all. And, you know, we had one more program to impart to you on homeschooling. And our Christmas brochure is just about together, and our fall newsletter is almost together. And we're going to include the Christmas brochure in that so that you have plenty of time to order items for Christmas. We used to include it in our Christmas brochure, and it was too late for many people. So we're going to have, there's no taxes and free shipping, and we'll get it out to you as soon as we can. We still have homeschooling newsletters left, and we're in the Christmas newsletter for $2 each, but we're giving them to you for free if you just email us and say you'd like the homeschooling newsletter. We'll simply put it in the mail to you at no charge. If you want to help with postage, you're welcome to do that. We always appreciate it, but absolutely no charge otherwise. From that homeschooling newsletter, we had conducted a survey of, I think, 22 homeschooling moms. This is a few years back, but it's as relevant today as ever. And we asked them to respond with what their biggest problems or fears or problems and fears that used to be, and now with the answers they've given. And so I'm going to go through that today because I want to encourage as many people as possible to homeschool their children. The church is, the gates of hell will never prevail against it, but many, many things coming against the church today, including cardinals and bishops that are being appointed that really don't believe the faith. And priests and faithful who are buying that because they think it's authoritative when it's not. And so I want to make sure that that we break through all that and clarify what is truth and for you to truly raise Catholic children for eternity. The newsletter we're going to send out in fall, I mentioned before, is somewhere around 550 pages. We've never done anything like this. It's going to be huge because it's titled The Way Things Should or Could Be. And we're going through family issues, God's design for the family, the liturgy, and society, of which the family is the cell on all of those. And so it's going to be a huge newsletter. And I look forward to putting it in the mail to you. We have about a dozen questions here that mothers fear and why they don't homeschool, and the answers given by homeschooling moms. The first one is, I could never homeschool my children. I don't have the patience. And the answer is, this is from homeschooling moms who are a little bit studied in this, or at least experienced in this. And they say, we all fail sometimes at being patient, whether our children are in school or not. All we can do is work on getting better at it with practice and grace from the sacraments. God has given us all the graces we need to love and teach our children. We just have to answer fiat like our Blessed Mother did. Second objection, I have too many children to homeschool. Too many children to homeschool. How could I teach different age groups? Now, we had here one family of our newest postulant. She turned 18 in January and entered 3 days later, and her family came. She has four other siblings, and they're all different ages. Two are in high school, two are in elementary school, but each one in a different age. So this mother says, I have too many children to homeschool. How could I teach different age groups? And the answer is, hold on now. There are many curriculums that teach a subject for multiple age groups. The topic is discussed together, and each age simply has different exercises on their own, more advanced for the older children. Isn't that wonderful and simple? I think so. Objection number three. I'm afraid that I won't have enough time to get everything done. How will I take on this role of teacher, mother, and wife? And the answer from homeschooling moms is this. It is a natural role for us. We simply may not be used to it. Just like anything else new that we try, we have to be patient with ourselves and not expect to do everything perfectly from the beginning. And I'll tell you, dear ones, in my case, I don't expect to do everything perfectly even at the end. They say it's similar to when a new baby is born. At first, it seems like we won't be able to adjust. And then before long, we cannot imagine it any other way. One thing they say you might do is to sit down with your husband and plan out duties for the family. You'll find that your husband has some great ideas, things that you might not think about. Men always seem to have a nice, simplistic approach. A beautiful part of homeschooling is that your children will learn great responsibility and a sense of being a part of a cohesive, loving family. It teaches everyone virtue. Objection number four. What if I'm not educated enough to homeschool? I think this is a fear of many, many parents who themselves maybe weren't taught the faith. And the answer is, the beautiful thing about homeschooling is that we get to learn too. For example, this mother said, as I started teaching catechism to my children, I started learning things about the Catholic faith I never knew. It's exciting. In school, I struggled understanding fractions. But as I watched the video professor in our homeschool curriculum explain the problems, I understood them. I never liked history in school. But as I've read the history lessons with my children, it's now one of my favorite subjects. Isn't it beautiful? Dawn Shelton, a homeschooling mom, said this, dear ones. A teaching degree is to homeschooling as a culinary degree is to grandma's cooking. It just can't touch the love, care, and personal standard that only she can stir in. Here's objection number five. How will my children be socialized or have experiences? And the answer is, it is a big misconception that homeschool children are not socialized. And I'm going to interrupt this to say, again, we had mother-daughter tea here not long ago, and the 64 young ladies with their moms, and it was fantastic. If there's any children who are mature and socialized and learn how to speak and interact, it's homeschooling children. When your children go to school, they are only with their teacher and children the same age. When your children are homeschooled, they're around many different ages. Father, mother, maybe older sister, younger brother, etc. You may go to daily mass, on field trips, to nursing homes, engage in sports, ballet, etc. My close friends and I tend to do educational things with our children together. If you do not have any friends who homeschool, there are several co-op groups. Objection six. How do I organize my home? I don't have an extra room. And the answer is, we have always used our kitchen table, which can be beneficial because as I'm fixing lunch, we can have a discussion, or better yet, sometimes we do school in the living room by a fire on cold mornings. Objection seven. Is homeschooling financially draining? And the answer is not at all, exclamation mark. There are packages from different homeschools that offer all kinds of financial options, including used books. I've also had friends from my parish that know what curriculum I use, and they ask me if they can borrow certain books for the year. I just make a list, so I remember to get them back the following year. And I'll tell you this, beloved, when we were growing up in Brooklyn, we got a list of books that we needed for the year in public school, but we couldn't afford to buy them. And we would always go and get books from the library for the season. We'd check them out and use them and then return them. Objection 8, how can I put a curriculum together? And the answer, when I was just starting out, I felt so unsure. So I used Seton homeschooling. That's just about the best in the world, because everything you need comes in a box. As I continued each year, I found other things I liked and eventually wanted to put together my own curriculum. But beloved, I'll just tell you, there are very few moms who start out homeschooling and have confidence to put a curriculum together. There are so many resources, and they are in this newsletter, of people like Seton, good, solid, homeschooling, Catholic, solidly Catholic resources that send you a starting kit. You don't have to reinvent the wheel. When you homeschool, someone said, the world is your classroom, the whole world. You homeschool as you drive, as you walk through the park. We'll be right back after the break.
12: For many people, the cross has become a decoration. 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
14: This is Dale Alquist with a Chesterton Minute. Psalm 1, verse 1 says, "Blessed is the man who does not walk in the counsel of the ungodly, nor stand in the way of sinners, nor sit in the seat of scoffers." What does that mean? Don't hang around with bad people? No, according to G.K. Chesterton, it means something much better than that. 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They are truly children of light, and the light shines on everything they touch. When a righteous person stakes out a clear position, we recognize that it's something solid and vital and eternal. So it's not that hanging around bad people makes us bad, it's that being righteous can help make the people hanging around us righteous too. Want more than a minute? Chesterton.org.
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10: 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You can ask a question about what we're talking about. You can comment about what we're talking about, or you can ask a question on any subject at all, even if it's not what you're talking about. And you can email at mother@thestationofthecross.com. We are talking about objections and fears that mothers have in homeschooling. And we're on number 9. Are there homeschool curriculums that are already developed and available? And the answer is absolutely yes. And they're wonderful. Seton Homeschooling, Mother of Divine Grace, Our Lady of Victory, Angelicum, and others. And they're all listed in our newsletter, which you are able to get just for requesting it. Number 10, what resources are available to me? And so in addition to the ones we named, there's online library and homeschool material stores, Bibliomania, for example, many, many, many resources. And the number 11, are there online homeschools? And the answer is yes. Angelicum has great online classes. They have an incredible Great Books class for high school age. The students read Great Books classic literature and discuss the books with other students online, led by professors. The students can even, they can even receive college credit for those classes. 12, are there schools that are accredited? And the answer is yes. Yes. And their websites will have that information, and we list them. Number 13, does my child's homeschool need to be accredited? And this depends upon the state you live in. When we put this newsletter out, we were yet in Oklahoma, and our right to homeschool was very protected. And so the state did not require anyone to get approval in any way to show enrollment in an accredited program. It really depends upon the pro-life stand or the educational stand of your particular state. Number 14, do I have to enroll or can I plan their year? In Oklahoma, no one needed to enroll. Again, it depends on your state. Here's one. If I homeschool my child through high school, will they be accepted into higher education if they want to go? Absolutely, yes. Homeschoolers usually have excellent grades and wonderful transcripts. It's very easy for them to be accepted into higher education. The ACT, SAT, CLT, the classic learning tests, are all ways students can be accepted into colleges. 16, are there groups or co-ops that can help me with classes such as science labs and language, etc.? Yes, many of the co-ops have plenty of help with things like science and so forth. 17, does state law allow homeschooling? Is each state different? Yes, each state is different. You can check with your state for rules and regulations. 13, does my child's homeschool need to be accredited? Again, it depends on the state you live in. In Oklahoma, the right to homeschool is very protected. So the state does not require anyone to get approval in any way or show enrollment in an accredited program. 14, do I have to enroll or can I plan their year? I think we did this already. It depends upon your state. In Oklahoma, no one needed to enroll. Okay, let me just go on to number, 18, I think we're at. What are my protections as a homeschooling parent? There's a Homeschool Defense League, hslda.org, Homeschool Defense League, and they're a very wonderful resource for your protections as a homeschooling parent. Number 19, will I be able, and again, I don't expect you're going to write all this down very quickly. All you need is our newsletter, and we'll put it in the mail to you if you wish, free of charge. We'll get it out this week. Number 19, will I be able to teach my Catholic faith? What if I don't know my faith well? It's one of the best parts. You'll learn your faith as you teach your children. Getting a sound catechism such as the Baltimore Catechism is absolutely top. Our faith is so deep, we can spend our entire lives learning it. Hold on now. Objection, let's see. Hold on. Objection 20. What if I work full or part-time? What options might I have for homeschooling? Some options include using a program such as the Angelicum with online options, or having your children, if they're old enough, do assigned work during the day while you are at work, and then doing the things you need to do together in the evening. Do whatever it takes to make it work, beloved. And then, let's see, objection 21. What are the benefits to homeschooling our children? Are there also benefits for our family? Well, we could write a book on this one. There's so many benefits to homeschooling your children that it really is hard to list them all. They'll be different for each family. For one family is the closeness of our children and the fact that they say we really do know who our children are. We used to send our daughter to Catholic school. We had no idea who she had been with all day, if there were bad influences, whether or not the teachers were teaching her true doctrine. It is simply too scary these days to drop children off with someone else. I would be in line, one mother says, to pick up my daughter, and I would see second, third, or fourth graders with cell phones, and many of them gathered around. This is not okay. Any child at any time could expose your child to anything in a matter of seconds. I also, one mother says, do not like the fact that many of the teachers are not Catholic, even in a Catholic school. But they have to say things that will sign a form to not teach anything against the Catholic faith. Can we really trust that? I can't. If they do not know our faith, how can they not teach error? And some people say, but they're just teaching history. But all of history is his story, the story of Christ. Well, they're just teaching math. But their principles, their speech, their virtues will not imitate what it is to be Catholic. Homeschooling is the best thing, one mother says, we have ever done for our children. It is the most natural thing a woman can ever do, not to mention the most rewarding. And I'm going to add to that, it's your vocation, moms and dads, to raise your children in the faith, not to turn them over to the schools, the state, even Catholic schools, even the church, but to homeschool your children. 22, are there other families that could homeschool my children? There could be other families in the form of co-ops. These can help. However, you know your child's strengths and weaknesses better than anyone else. I'm just going to run down, which again is in our newsletter, and you don't need to write anything down right now, but it's in our newsletter and we can send it to you. Top resources from and for homeschooling moms. So let's see. The most recommended homeschool organizations. Now this was, hold on now. This is, I think, 4 years ago. There might be new ones, and I'm sure there are. What we had is Our Lady of Victory Homeschool, and we have all the websites for them. You can go to all their websites. Our Lady of Victory Homeschool, Crusaders for Christ, Seton Homeschool, Mother of Divine Grace, Colby Academy, Catholic Heritage Curricula, and the Angelicum Academy. And then the recommended books and material resources begin with Lepanto Press. It's a publication of Our Lady of Victory, St. Augustine Academy Press, Crusaders for Christ, Angelus Press, and Mother of Our Savior, also called Refuge for Sinners. These are truly, truly fabulous resources. I know that TAN has good resources, and there are other new academies that have started that are outstanding. Here are 10 benefits of homeschooling moms. You have more family time, more free time for your children to pursue hobbies or other interests. Great flexibility. We have a homeschooling family living right near us, and they often go to the zoo as a homeschooling group. They go to the park as a homeschooling group. They go on different outings, science outings with other homeschoolers. It's absolutely wonderful. And it helps slow life down, contrary to what you may think. It allows your children to learn within the context of real life. It allows your children to live out an atmosphere where Christ is the center. Homeschooled children have an easier time relating to people of all ages. We can verify that one over and over. Homeschooled children tend to have a strong sense of self, a good work ethic, and less sense of entitlement. Homeschooling puts you in charge of your children's education, and it allows for a much lower student to teacher ratio. On the cover, beloved, of our newsletter is a picture of Saint Therese of Lisieux and a book written by, let's see if I can see this, Susie Andres. And its title is A Little Way of Homeschooling. And I've got it on the cover. The foreword is by Mike Aquilina. Many of you know his names. He's an outstanding Catholic author with a large family himself. And for those who may be starting late to homeschool with older children, some of whom may be less open to the idea, this book might be your answer. Here's a few responses to the book, A Little Way of Homeschooling. One mother writes, after years of bullying at school, we finally tried homeschooling. My son's sophomore year. The first semester of strict curriculum was mind-numbing boring for both of us. When his older sister tried to teach him, their relationship was almost destroyed. God used this book to save our family. Now almost 19, he's progressing well in his music career. He talks to us about everything, sometimes consulting, sometimes just informing, as it should be at this age. He participates at Mass every Sunday, and he volunteers to help with the musical productions at the high school that had been so miserable his freshman year. I would never have been able to let go of the strict curriculum, and we probably would have poisoned our son's relationship with us and Jesus if I hadn't stumbled upon this book. You see, beloved, there's the music for our second break. Not every program is right for everyone. And this little way of homeschooling may be the answer to every resistance you face at home. And so I suggest you get it, a little way of homeschooling, and St. Therese's Little Way. And we're going to be back with more comments on this book. And we still have a half hour. Call it with anything on your heart, 1-877-511-5483. We'll be right back.
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16: Atheists claim they don't need God to be a good person, implying God's not relevant to morality. But is this true? Well, atheists can be good in the sense of knowing behaviors that respect the goods of human nature and living accordingly. St. Paul acknowledges this natural moral law in Romans chapter 2. But this doesn't mean God is irrelevant when it comes to morality. And here's the reason. Besides God's grace being necessary to live the moral law perfectly and merit heaven, God is necessary for the law to be morally binding. How can the moral law be binding if there's no moral lawgiver behind it that surpasses human authority? The answer is, it can't. So an atheist can follow the natural moral law, but only the theist is consistent in saying that such a law is morally obligatory. I'm Carlo Broussard with the Ready Reason for Catholic Answers, Catholic.com.
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10: Welcome back, beloved family, to Mother Miriam Live. We have been speaking about, this is our last day that we're going to speak about homeschooling, at least for a while, because we've been on it maybe for several days now, but it's absolutely crucial, not only to help your child, to keep them Catholic, to make them Catholic, to help yourself be Catholic, but it may be the only solution as the world gets more evil. And that the teaching in the church and the appointment of priests and bishops and cardinals gets more, I almost want to say evil, because so many are leading the sheep astray. And for those who have tried homeschooling and the children are not responding and you're having great trouble, the last thing we've suggested is this book called The Little Way of Homeschooling, St. Therese's Little Way. And many have said if they're the children are not responsive, they've gotten this book and it's saved their children and their family. One other comment about this book is from another woman. It helped me so much. Unschooling is brought more clearly into focus through these real life stories. Sometimes you have to unschool your children from what they've learned. She says, I pictured unschooling as letting it all go, and that did not appeal to me. Unschooling is actually being more in tune with your children and anticipating their needs and providing the necessary structure and materials for them to learn as their hearts desire. It is more work, not less. It helps them reach their full potential because they learn through passion. To think of your bored children all of a sudden gaining zeal and pushing you to teach them. St. Augustine once said, hope has two beautiful daughters. Their names are anger and courage. Anger that things are the way they are, and courage to make them the way they ought to be. Years ago, I learned a poem for those who are afraid, and it says, doubt sees the obstacles, faith sees the way. Doubt sees the blackest night, faith sees the day. Doubt dreads to take the step, and faith soars on high. Doubt whispers, who believes? And faith answers, I. Beloved, not to worry. Don't be afraid. Probably the greatest fear of parents, with all the fears, is that they're not going to be good enough. Their children won't be as educated as other children or socialized, when in fact they come out more educated and more socialized. Here's 10 lessons to unlearn for homeschooling moms. One, I'm not smart enough. Forget that. Who am I to do this? You're the mother through whom God has given those children. This is your vocation. Real learning has to look like school. Oh, no, it doesn't. What will the neighbors and relatives think? I know some parents, when their children say they're going to homeschool their grandchildren, the parents are horrified. You'll ruin your grandchildren. They won't be socialized. It's the opposite. My kids are so unmotivated. Well, get the little book for homeschooling, The Little Way of Homeschooling. I'm worried about gaps in their learning. You don't have to worry about that. Children need more structure. They need your loving arms of a home. They need your presence. Compare and despair. If you compare yourself or anyone else with other things, you'll always despair through life. Everyone's house is clean except mine. Well, I don't mind. Personally, your children's eternal souls are more important than a clean house. But you find that homeschooling, all the children are able to help and participate. And number 10, if something doesn't work out, I'm a miserable failure at this. Absolutely not. If that would be the case, what do we say about Einstein? People say he failed 5,000 times, but his response was, absolutely not, I haven't failed. Now I know 5,000 ways that it doesn't work. There's no failure. There's no failure. And you will get your children to heaven. So I will stop now, and I invite you, dear ones, to call in with any fear, any question, success stories, failure stories of homeschooling. and not to worry. And if both parents work, Papa get a second job, you're the breadwinner, do everything you can to allow your wife to be at home with those children. And Mom, you might be able to get a home job where you could work on computer or take in sewing or...

sometime when I was still a teenager. I watched your program on YouTube about the brown scapular and the blessings one gets by wearing it. But on the other hand, what about the miraculous medal? Are we to choose either one to wear? No, absolutely, Damien, you can wear the miraculous medal and the scapular. Our Lady would be very pleased with you. And he says, what do you know about the promises of the miraculous medal? Could you speak on that as well in one of your upcoming programs? Thank you and God bless you. Well, I could, and I will. And there are definitely, let me see where I have it. Hold on, here we go. There are definitely promises to the miraculous medal, but many people have the miraculous medal and they don't know its story. To know its story is to love it and want to wear it. And I'm going to read the story. Take me a little time, but this is a beautiful story. Early, last century actually, the 20th century, Pope St. Pius X declared that true devotion to Christ demands true devotion to Mary. And the miraculous medal says, pray for us who have recourse to you. And it was miraculous. Mary appeared to St. Catherine Labouré. Pope John Paul urged an increase in devotion to the Mother of God when he visited the National Shrine of the Immaculate Conception in Washington. He called Mary a sign of contradiction to the world and at the same time the sign of hope, whom all generations shall call blessed. The Blessed Virgin Mary herself assured us at Fatima in 1917 that peace will come to the world when there is practiced sufficient devotion to my Mary's Immaculate Heart. The reason for devotion to Mary and her Immaculate Heart should be clear to every Catholic, since it has pleased God to grant us all graces through the intercession of Mary. That's a quote from Pope Benedict XV. Mary is the mediatrix beloved of all grace. All grace comes through Christ, from Christ, through Mary to us. You mean we don't get grace directly from Christ? No, any more than he came to us directly. He came to us through Mary. He continues to come to us through Mary. Since it has pleased God to grant us all graces through the intercession of Mary, it is only logical and right that we seek such graces through the proper channel. St. Bernardine wrote, all graces are dispensed by Mary's hands to whomever she wishes, whenever she wishes, and in whatever way she wishes. That assertion was forcibly borne out by the Blessed Virgin Mary nearly four centuries later, when she appeared in Paris to a humble sister of charity whose name is Catherine Labouré. It was in November of 1830. It was a period when God and his church were being attacked by God's enemies and ignored by the faithful. Our Lady told Sister Catherine about the evils of the world, which would become more intense in the years that lay ahead, and that's certainly borne out today. Our Lady then portrayed an image signifying her Immaculate Conception. She instructed Sister Catherine to have a medal made to that likeness, which should be worn by all as a safeguard against the snares of the devil. And in Sister Catherine's own words, quote, the Blessed Virgin was standing on a globe, and her face was beautiful beyond words. Her fingers were covered with precious jewels whose light dazzled me. And I heard, behold the symbol of the graces I shed upon those who ask for them. Then an oval frame formed around the Blessed Virgin, and I read in letters of gold, O Mary, conceived without sin, pray for us who have recourse to thee, end quote. The vision reversed, and I beheld the letter M surmounted by a cross, at the foot of the cross, a bar, and below all, the heart of Jesus, crowned with thorns, and the heart of Mary, pierced with a sword. A voice said to me, quote, have a medal struck after this model. Persons who wear it will receive great graces, especially if they wear it around the neck. After 2 years,

years of deliberation by church authorities, the medal was finally struck according to Our Lady's prescription, and in a short time, it was being worn by millions. Countless wonders came to those who wore it. Health was restored, bad habits were overcome, dangers were averted, men survived war and pestilence, and thousands were converted to the true faith. People began to call it the miraculous medal. The official title it now bears in the liturgical feast that was established to honor the Queen Mother who gave it to us. Beloved, I'm not sure how many we have. One second here. I'm looking at the draft of our newsletter. You know what we're going to do? We have miraculous medals, and I have to find out where we put them, but we have a whole donation of miraculous medals, and I didn't think of this before. It's not in our newsletter, but I am going to add them to the newsletter, and I'm going to add them free. There's a booklet on the Rosary from Catholic Answers that's going to be three in, from Catholic Charities, that's three in there. I don't think we have too many, maybe a dozen, but I think we have many miraculous medals. I think they're small, but I think I'm going to add them to the newsletter in our devotional section, and we're going to put them in there for free because we want you to have them. Okay, hold on now. Here we go. Of all the countless conversions affected by the wearing of the miraculous medal, perhaps the most famous, because it was the object of an official canonical investigation, was that of Alphonse Ratisbon, 1842. I don't know if you know the story, but Alphonse and his brother both converted from Judaism to Catholicism, although Alphonse was an atheist, the heir of a wealthy Jewish banking family. He was a cynic with no faith whatsoever and abiding hatred for the Catholic religion. Due to a unique circumstance, Alphonse found himself wearing around his neck one of the medals and reciting daily the Memorare of Saint Bernard for the explicit purpose of proving to a Catholic acquaintance that it would not bring about his conversion. Oh, this is too wonderful. I know the story, but this is a good rendition of it. I'm going to finish this miraculous story when we come back from the break, beloved. Don't go away. We'll be right back. You're welcome to call in. We'll have 10 minutes left. With anything on your heart, toll free 1-877-511-5483 or email at mother@thestationofthecross.com, and we'll be right back.

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0: 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We have 10 minutes. 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I know we won't have time to finish this, but it's the conversion of St. Alphonse Ratisbon by the Miraculous Medal. And since we're reading this today, I've decided, I know we have a bunch of Miraculous Medals, I think small ones, but still the Miraculous Medal, and I'm going to put them in our Christmas newsletter for free. And so with this full story, which is miraculous. And so if you're not on our mailing list, if you're on a mailing list, you're going to get it. And if you're not, just go to motherofisraelshope.org, click on newsletters, sign up. There's still time for you to get the full newsletter. You can get it by email or regular mail or both. If you get the email, that's okay. You'll get the brochure by email. But again, you can get it both email and regular mail, whatever you wish. We don't charge for it. Let me just begin this. St. Alphonse Liguori, who was Jewish but had no belief at all, he considered himself an atheist. And someone dared him to wear the Miraculous Medal around his neck, and he did it because it was ridiculous to him. It's not going to mean anything. In fact, he wanted to prove to this believing gentleman that it was foolish, it was ridiculous, it meant nothing. And then the next paragraph says, the event of Ratisbon's conversion, nearly as sudden and dramatic as that of St. Paul, is worth retelling here. We shall quote from the account of Baron de Broussière, the acquaintance who induced Alphonse to wear the medal. De Broussière, having business with some monks, had left a disdainful Alphonse in the chapel of a church in Rome. I've been in that church. It's beautiful. After about 10 minutes' absence, the Baron returned to the chapel. He said, when I came back into the church, I saw nothing of Ratisbon for a moment. Then I caught sight of him on his knees in front of the chapel of St. Michel. I went up to him and touched the chapel of St. Michael. I went up to him and touched him three or four times before he became aware of my presence. At length he turned toward me, his face bathed in tears, joined his hands and said, with an expression no words will render. Oh, how this gentleman has prayed for me. He said, this baroness telling the story, this baron, I was quite petrified with astonishment. I felt what people feel in the presence of a miracle. I raised Ratisbon. I led him, or rather almost carried him, out of the church. I asked him what was the matter and where he wished to go. Lead me where you please, cried he. After what I have seen, I obey. I urged him to explain his meaning, but he could not. His emotion was too mighty and profound. He drew forth from his bosom the miraculous medal and covered it with kisses and tears. I could get from him nothing but exclamations broken by deep sobs. Oh, what bliss is mine, he said. How good is the Lord. This is the words of an atheist 5 minutes before. What a grace of fullness and happiness. How pitiable the light of those who know not. And then he burst into tears at the thought of heretics and misbelievers. He said this wild emotion became gradually more calm. He begged me, Alphonse begged the baron, he begged me to take him to a confessor, wanted to know when he might receive holy baptism, for now he could not live without it, yearned for the blessedness of the martyrs. He told me that he could give me no explanation of this state until he had received permission from a priest to do so. For what I have to say, he added, is something I cannot, that I can say only on my knees. Baron took him immediately to the Jesu to see Father de Villefort, who begged him to explain himself. Then Ratisbon drew forth his medal, kissed it, showed it to us, and exclaimed, I have seen her. I have seen her. And this emotion again choked his utterance. But soon he regained calmness and made his statement. Beloved, they're walking up to the church at Della Frate. I've been there in Rome. They're walking up to this church. And the baron who believed said to Alphonse, wait for me here in the vestibule. I'll be right back. And wear this miraculous medal. Wear the medal since you curse it and believe it's nothing. And Alphonse says, sure, I'll prove it's nothing. And so he had the miraculous medal around his neck. And this is what happened to him. And he says, I had been but few moments in the church when I suddenly seized with an unutterable agitation of mind. I raised my eyes. The building had disappeared from before me. One single chapel had, so to speak, gathered and consecrated all the light. And in the midst of this radiance, I saw standing on the altar, lofty, clothed with splendor, full of majesty and sweetness, the Virgin Mary, just as she is represented on my medal. An irresistible force drew me towards her. The Virgin made a sign with her hand that I should kneel down, and then she seemed to say, that will do. She spoke not a word, but I understood all. She had spoken not a word, yet this hardened unbeliever of just moments before now understood all. He understood far more than those who take the faith for granted, even to a profound understanding of the mystery of the crucifixion. De Bruzier, who's telling this story, wrote, the Catholic faith exalted from his heart, rather the Catholic faith exhaled from his heart like a precious perfume from a casket, which contains it indeed, but cannot confine it. He spoke of the real presence like a man who believed it with all the energy of his whole being. But the expression is far too weak. He spoke like one to whom it was the object of direct perception. Alphonse continued to grow in sanctity and zeal. He was ordained a priest in 1847 and devoted the rest of his life to converting others of his race, the Jewish race, to the Catholic faith. His conversion, although a spectacular and widely publicized event, was but a sample of the many thousands of lesser-known wonders wrought by the wearing of Our Lady's great sacramental. Nor was its use meant to be limited to another place and former time. Blessed Maximilian Kolbe, an apostle of our time, who died in 1941 and was beatified by Pope Paul VI in 1973, performed great spiritual works through the use of the medal. Maximilian Kolbe wrote, "At various times and in various trials, the Most Blessed Virgin Mary has come to the aid of her children, giving them different ways of obtaining salvation more easily and freeing others from the yoke of Satan. Now, in this epoch of the Immaculate Conception, the Most Blessed Virgin has given mankind the miraculous medal. Its heavenly origin has been proved by countless miracles of healing and particularly conversion. On this medal, there is inscribed the ejaculation, 'O Mary, conceive without sin, pray for us who have recourse to thee.' This is a prayer which the Immaculata herself places upon our lips, revealing it to us and recommending its recitation. This is truly our heavenly weapon." A motto of Blessed Maximilian's order was, and above all, the miraculous medal. Our Lady's promise that peace will be obtained through sufficient devotion to her Immaculate Heart was also a threat of dire consequences should we ignore her message. So far, mankind has given her a deaf ear, and the consequences are becoming ever more apparent. The world must, while there is still time, pay attention to Mary's warning and appeal of Paris, La Salette, of Fatima. Pope Pius XII has urged us to frequently ask for Mary's intercession. Therefore, he said, "Let all approach with greater confidence now than ever before to the throne of mercy and grace and of our Queen and Mother to beg help in difficulty, light in darkness, and solace in trouble and sorrow." Speak with you tomorrow.
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7: Let us pray for our Archbishop Richard Henning. May he stand firm and shepherd his flock in thy strength, O Lord, in the loftiness of thy name. Let us pray. O God, the shepherd and ruler of all the faithful, look favorably upon thy servant Richard, whom thou hast willed to be the shepherd in charge of the Church of Boston. Give to him, we beg thee, by word and example to profit those he has placed over, that he may come, together with the flock entrusted to him, to eternal life. Through Christ our Lord. Amen.

0: Ask a Priest Live. Guided by the Holy Spirit and honoring the magisterial teachings of the Church. Faithful Catholic priests answering questions for believers and those seeking truth. Ask a Priest, because Father knows best. And now, your host, Rudy Carlos.
1: Blessed be the holy name of Jesus. Welcome back to Ask a Priest Live. Good to be here with you this Wednesday afternoon. Happy month of the Sacred Heart of our Blessed Lord Jesus. If you're looking for a way to enkindle that devotion in your family, in your own personal prayer life, check us out at thestationofthecross.com. We have a blog post up there with a collection of all kinds of different Sacred Heart prayers, and it's not too late. We're just about a little bit over halfway through the month, so there's still time, still a couple of weeks to enkindle that devotion. But today on the show, you might have heard it said, 1, 2, buckle my shoe. 3, 4, shut the door. 5, 6, pick up sticks. And 7, well, the guy picking up sticks, he didn't make it to 7, because speaking of numbers, in the book of Numbers, it seems that a man is condemned to death for collecting wood on the Sabbath. But why was he condemned when it seems like they didn't know that this was a sin beforehand? Great question here. We're going to look at scripture for that. Also, if you go to the traditional Latin Mass, especially if you go there infrequently, how do you know when to sit or stand? Do you follow the red missalette that's so commonly there in the parishes? Or do you do as the Romans do and just kind of follow along? Every parish seems to have something a little bit different there. We'll talk about that as well. And does he need patience? Why does God need patience? Good question here. But if you ever wanted to ask a Catholic priest a question, you can call in your questions. Our phone lines are completely open for your questions right now. 1-877-511-5483 is our call-in line. That's 1-877-511-5483. And you can also email us to priests@thestationofthecross.com. That's priests with an S at the end, @thestationofthecross.com. But to answer all your questions, we welcome back Canon Benjamin Norman from the Institute of Christ the King, Sovereign Priest. Welcome back, Canon. Good to have you here today.
2: Thank you. Good to be with you.
1: All right, let's jump into the questions here. Anonymous asks, could you please touch on what is actually required as far as a firm purpose of amendment is for a valid confession? Any advice for Anonymous?
2: Well, I would say that for most of us, I think, requiring a firm purpose of amendment, requires spending at the very least a couple of minutes in earnest prayer to God, especially before one's confession, really fervently, stirring up within one's soul a desire to amend one's life, to change one's ways, to leave behind, any and all sin, especially if there may be, mortal sins that one has committed, and especially if one has a habit, if one, sort of regularly falls into certain mortal sins. But still, that does not prevent us, even if we have that weakness or weaknesses, from, with all our might, all the might that we can stir up in our souls by our, by our will, to beg of God the grace to leave our sins behind and to live to serve Jesus Christ and Him alone. And so that requires, as I said, begging that grace of God, imploring that grace of God, and also really, with one's own will, making repeated acts of the will, at least a few, especially before the confession, saying, I really do intend to amend my life, and begging God's confirmation of that and His assistance and that resolution of our will. So it's more than just going into confession on kind of a more or less habitual routine way without any real sincere effort beforehand and any sincere prayer beforehand, which would indicate that real desire for change of life, and just sort of treating confession almost like as if it were just the car wash of our soul, so to speak, just going in there, getting the sins washed and wiped away, but with no intention of trying to, no real intention, no firm intention of trying to, live differently after that confession, to live virtuously after that confession.
1: Yeah. Anonymous, hope that helps for you. Looks like we got a couple calls here. We'll get to you in just a minute as we can screen you. But this one came in from Paul in Arizona. Here's another question about numbers, not the book of numbers, but they're wondering about the miraculous catch of 153 fish. Is there any significance as to why it was specifically that number, Cannon?
2: Well, it's certainly possible that there is. And, I would like personally to examine it more closely in something like the Catena Aurea, the golden chain that is, or in the Latin, the Catena Aurea of St. Thomas Aquinas, who draws together so many different analyses of the early church fathers regarding their spiritual interpretations, the metaphors and the spiritual symbolism that they do see in sacred scripture. You know, myself, not totally sure if there is a specific significance to the number of 153 fish, but I think at the same time, it's not necessarily given to us to know necessarily all of the reasons for which God did the things he did in the way that he did them in sacred scripture. Just as sacred scripture itself says that not even all of the words and deeds of Christ are recorded in sacred scripture. Like it's the book of Revelation, if I recall correctly, that says that, if all of the deeds of our Lord had been recorded, not even all of the books of the world could contain them.
1: Yeah. Well, 153 fish, that would have been really awesome to catch all at one time. Paul,
2: that's a good day on the lake.
1: Yeah,
2: that's
1: for sure.
2: Day on the lake.
1: I don't know if you have ever caught that many fish, Paul, in your lifetime, but wow, that'd be really cool. John is asking, in the book of Numbers, the Jewish people found somebody gathering sticks on Saturday, which would be the Sabbath, and they killed him because it was a sin. But John writes, I didn't see this law anywhere else in the Bible, so how did they know about it? And if they didn't know it was a sin, why would this poor man die for a mistake? Any advice, Ken? What do you think about this scripture?
2: Well, I think it's always, provided it's not too long, I think it's always important to go to the source, to go to sacred scriptures. I am bringing up the book of Numbers here on the Douay Rheims edition. It's the translation of the St. Jerome's Latin Vulgate, and it's book of Numbers chapter 15, verses 32 to 36, which reads, and it came to pass when the children of Israel were in the wilderness, they had found a man gathering sticks on the Sabbath day, that they brought him to Moses and Aaron and the whole multitude, and they put him into prison, not knowing what they should do with him. And the Lord said to Moses, let that man die, let all the multitude stone him without the camp. And when they had brought him out, they stoned him, and he died as the Lord had commanded. Well, I mean, sacred scripture right here, especially this last verse, makes it abundantly clear that the Lord commanded this man's death. So that's the words of sacred scripture itself. So I don't think we can entertain any doubt as to whether or not this was actually, sanctioned or commanded by the Sabbath. It is. And let's remember the Lord has authority over the Sabbath. So, he himself who's telling the people, not directly, but through Moses, that someone has committed a crime of which the penalty is death. Well, God is the author of life, life and death. He has to be obeyed, even in, orders like that, that are perhaps less pleasant to carry out. We remember, of course, that the Sabbath as well is the day that God had instituted already in the old covenant, on which man is to rest, right? To take a true break from his weekly work, from the work that he does every other day of the week. Well, this man is gathering sticks. That presumably to be because they're going to serve him some sort of useful purpose. The point is, it's going to work. And it's not just, I don't know, it's not just sitting around in front of a laptop or something like that, you know, something that's barely work at all. No, this is real manual labor, which is exactly the kind of work that is prohibited by the Sabbath, because it really takes something out of you. It's a real breaking of the rest. So, you know, anyway, I could go on and on and on about how, you know, laws don't have to be totally explicit in all their particulars to still reasonably outlaw certain kinds of behavior, because, you know, reasonable people can use their powers of, what is it, inductive or deductive reasoning to draw the logical conclusions, logical implications of what a given law is, including the Sabbath. It doesn't necessarily have to spell out all the particular cases that are banned, just as, you know, there's no law, I don't know, there's no law against Cannon Norman shooting off a shotgun outside of his cottage, but still, police would probably come if I did that.
1: Okay, now we know what you do for fun over there in your cottage, Cannon. Might I point out also, John, that this interestingly comes up again when our blessed Lord is healing a man on the Sabbath. They pick up stones to stone him. So it is in the Bible here. They did know, and it was commanded by God. So great question, John. Thanks for sending it in. We're going to be right back. I see we have a friend, Frank, in Syracuse on the line. We're going to get your question on the other side of the break. But if you have a question for a Catholic priest, call it in, 1-877-511-5483. We'll be right back. Stay with us.

0: 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Rise Right. 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
2: In the name of the Father, and of the Son, and of the Holy Spirit. Amen. Let us pray. O God, protector of all who hope in you, without whom nothing is strong, nothing is holy, increase your mercy toward us, that with your guidance and direction we may so pass through the things of this temporal life as not to lose those of life eternal. Through Jesus Christ, thy Son, our Lord, who liveth and reigneth with thee in the unity of the Holy Spirit, God, world without end. Amen. In the name of the Father, and of the Son, and of the Holy Spirit. Amen.
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5: Blessed be the holy name of Jesus. Welcome back to Ask a Priest Live, where Father knows best. And today we're chatting with Canon Benjamin Norman from the Institute of Christ the King, Sovereign Priest. He's our priestly contributor today, answering your questions. We're going to take a call here from Frank, calling in from Syracuse. Welcome, Frank. What's your question for Canon Benjamin Norman?
6: I know I'm going to a medium talking to the dead against Catholic religion, but I guess, you know, I had three immediate family die and within a year and heartbreaking. I'm supposed to go to a medium next week. What type of sin is that considered, or is that a sin?
7: I'm sorry, I didn't really hear the question. Could you maybe speak up or something?
6: Oh, yeah. Sorry, I'm going to a medium next week. I had three immediate family members die within a year. I was going to go to a medium. I know that's against the Catholic Church. Was that considered a sin?
7: Yes, don't go.
6: Mortal sin?
7: Yes, mortal sin, and you expose yourself to demonic possession. Don't go.
6: My wife died several years ago. I went, they didn't know it was against the church, but I did go. And, they were, like, spot on. They said things that no one else could know. So
7: Don't go to a medium. It's demons talking to you, if anything, or it's just some idiot pretending like he's some huckster, defrauding you of your money and playing you for a fool. But that's the best case scenario. The worst case is you open yourself up to demonic possession. It's a mortal sin. Don't go. I don't know how to make it any clearer to you.
5: Yeah, it's unfortunate, you know, Frank, because demons can definitely know things that, like you mentioned, that, you know, no one else would know. It's because they're observing you. They're able to observe you. And unfortunately, going to that, this is the worst case scenario. The information that they're telling you is from demons, like Cannon said. In the best case, they're hucksters and they're taking your money. So Frank, hope that's pretty clear. This is a message from a caller, Anonymous in Massachusetts. She says she had an abortion when she was young. And the first time she went to confession, she was told that she was excommunicated and not to come back to the church. She continued to mass, to go to mass anyway, and eventually went to another priest for confession. And this time she was given strict penance and absolution. But she's wondering which priest is correct. She doesn't want to leave the church. Ken, what do you think about this?
7: First of all, you know, for a priest to say that basically there's no way for you to be reconciled to the church, not even if you have a firm purpose of amendment and you're truly sorry for your sins, I don't know why a priest would ever say such a thing. No, there's always a way to be forgiven of your sins if you're truly repentant for them, even the sin of abortion, even the sin of having one's own child killed. You know, many women have had that done, sadly, but then they have a true conversion, a true repentance of heart, and they are able to make their confession and be forgiven of that sin, and yes, even have the excommunication lifted, even if the priest does decide to give a very strict penance, like the second priest did. So, you know, I would really urge this woman to be comfortable with and receive willingly the absolution and also the advice that she received from the second priest that she went to. I think, you know, she has to trust that this second priest that she went to indeed had the proper authority from the local bishop to lift the excommunication and absolve the sin of abortion. And, you know, because we, you know, ordinarily we should trust that Holy Mother Church is truly, you know, and her representatives are truly, you know, acting according to the, they're going through the proper channels and using the authority that truly is given to them. You know, we know that God, you know, God's providence watches over his church and helps her bishops and priests to do the right thing, provided that the bishops and priests are, you know, also that they're on their part trying to cooperate with God's grace and exercise their office accordingly. But anyway, this priest the second priest that you went to, who, you know, absolved you of that sin and lifted the excommunication and exhorted you to amendment of life. To put it, to sum it up briefly, yes, that's the one I would go to. And I would go with, I would just accept that, not turn it again over and over again in your conscience. And know that, you know, really, I think the most important thing to remember is all of this is because, why? Because God's mercy truly is infinite. It's true that he's infinitely just. So, you know, souls who die in a state of mortal sin do go to hell. But while they're still alive, even though those who have committed mortal sins, like, you know, the sin of abortion, God is still desiring not the death of the sinner, but that he be converted and live. You know, even women who unfortunately have made the decision to have an abortion. So I think that's exactly what happened when God inspired in you this desire to try again and go to confession and have that sin forgiven. And I would just trust that indeed, that since you went to confession, you went through the proper channels, you went to God, the representative of the priest of Jesus Christ, and he pronounced the words of absolution and gave you that strict penance. It sounds like he really did his job well in letting Jesus, and acting as the channel through which Jesus forgave you. And, I would trust that. I would not second guess that. That's all I can think to say right now. Apologize if that's not quite everything that could be pertinently said on the topic, but I think that is the essential.
5: Yeah, and I think for those listening, it might strike as like, whoa, that's extreme, right? But it looks like Canon 1397 says that you excommunicate yourself, laetate sententiae.
7: Right,
5: by procuring an abortion. And then it was overturned, I believe, in 2016, because you used to have to go to a bishop to remove that.
7: I think you're talking about Pope Francis's Dives in Misericordia, right? Which, if I'm not mistaken, I think extended to just all priests throughout the church, the faculties to lift the lift the excommunication, the latae sententiae excommunication, and absolve the sin of abortion in confession. Rudy, please do correct me on that if I've gotten any of the particulars incorrect.
5: I think that's correct. So I'm wondering here if maybe this happened before 2016, which still, I mean, like you said, Cannon, if that's just the answer, yeah, but, like, all right, get out of the church. That's not enough. You know?
7: Well, I think if it's before 2016, if it's before then, you know, I think we would have to presume that in that particular diocese, that particular priest who heard, you know, the second priest who heard this young woman's confession, that he had already from the bishop the faculties to lift the excommunication and grant the absolution, and that he knew he had those faculties. You know, unless there's unless there's reason to doubt that, I would trust that priest indeed had the proper faculties, because it was possible, and indeed in many dioceses, even before 2016, before Dives and Misericordia, in many dioceses, bishops already had, or at least in certain dioceses, the bishops already had just extended to just all the priests of the diocese those faculties.
5: Mm-hmm. Great question, Anonymous. Thank you for sending it in. And if you need resources for healing, because it's difficult, you know, there's a lot of people who have mentioned, you know, having difficulties healing from abortion, write me an email, rudy@thestationofthecross.com. I'll put you in contact with whatever resources we have. And the church has a lot of them. So thank you, Anonymous, for sending in that question. Donna in Boston, listening to us on 1060 AM, asks, what's the Catholic Church's position on dispensationalism as it relates to Zionism and Protestant attachment to the state of Israel? What do you think about this question, Father?
7: Zionism is a heresy. Oh, quite simply, dispensationalism is a heresy. You know, all these ideas are just purely heretical. I mean, dispensationalism is basically... what it's associated, it's pretty much a 19th century American Protestant evangelical, you know, theological system that sees, you know, in a kind of in a nutshell, I'm going to miss some of the particulars here, but in a nutshell, sees God as having given two dispensations, or, you know, basically two systems of salvation, if you will, for the Jews and then for everyone else. And they basically say it's, you know, God's original old covenant with Israel for the Jews, and then Jesus Christ for everyone else. But I mean, Jesus Christ made abundantly clear that he came to fulfill the old law, and that he was the Son of God and the Messiah, and that there's no salvation outside of him. And Saint Paul, our Lord says it in so many places in the Gospels, he who is not with me is against me. I am the way, the truth, and the life. St. Paul and, you know, Hebrews, his epistle to Hebrews chapter 10, I think it's verses 1 to 18, where St. Paul specifically explicitly says that the temple sacrifices can in no way take away sins any longer, because they have been replaced by the one sacrifice, the death on the cross of Jesus Christ, which is the sacrifice of the new law, the holy sacrifice of the Mass. So Jesus Christ is the one mediator. That's another thing, another instance where St. Paul saying that our Lord Jesus Christ is the one mediator between God and the human race. So all must go through him, even those born into rabbinical Judaism. So the old covenant no longer has any saving force whatsoever. Not for those born into Judaism, not for anyone. And it's also very, it's very really idolatrous, Zionism and blasphemous because it attempts to. Anyway, I could continue answering the question on the other side of the break. I could have.
5: Yeah, definitely.
7: A little bit more.
5: Let's take a pin to the question here. We're talking about dispensationalism. Did God have a dual covenant theology in place here, or is it actually everything is fulfilled in our Lord Jesus Christ? We're going to continue that question on the other side, a question from Donna in Boston. But if you have a question for a Catholic priest, call it in, 1-877-511-5483. Stay with us. We'll be right back on Ask a Priest Live here on the Station of the Cross Catholic Media Network.

0: Here's the question for your non-Catholic friend. Are you lured by the half-century-old shift in Christianity that hails, I am supposed to be blessed with all my needs met, including excellent health, upward financial abundance, and sidestepping any adverse circumstance? Well, here's your three best friendship tools for Catholic evangelism. Number one, sand or rock. Your prosperity church or your megachurch is offering you vanishing fantasies. Tens of millions are reaching for the lures that tickle a natural human quest for life with no heartaches. That is not Christianity as described by Jesus and the apostles. Secondly, there's 73 books, not just 73 individual verses of a dream life. God's merciful action in our life brings us into seasons that are not pleasant. We all struggle with expectations like, take up your cross and follow me. We just can't skirt it. This is a very real part of Christianity. St. Paul said in multiple places, what he suffered as loss, he counted as rubbish in order that he might gain Christ. And thirdly, my take on the lives of the saints. Bluntly said, more went wrong than went right, except at the end. And isn't that what counts? Find me online at Smarty Pants Catholic Evangelism.
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4: Blessed be the holy name of Jesus. Welcome back to the show. We're having a conversation here with Canon Benjamin Norman from the Institute of Christ the King, Sovereign Priest. We're talking about dispensationalism. Donna sent in this question. What is the church's position on dispensationalism, which is dual covenant theology, and how it relates to Zionism and the Protestant attachment to the state of Israel? In case you missed it, you could rewind the stream or visit us on our website and listen to the podcast. But Canon, I know you had some more thoughts on this. Floor is yours.
5: Well, I mean, there's just so many quotes in sacred scripture of both our Lord and the apostles that make it abundantly clear that Jesus Christ is the one Messiah, the one unique fulfillment of the old covenant and the inauguration of the new, which is the one, you know, means of salvation, that is to say the Catholic Church, for all of humanity, for every single human being on the face of the earth. And, you know, like the ones I was quoting earlier, you know, I am the way, the truth, and the life. He who is not with me is against me. And rather, you know, turning to just the question from a purely logical level, or another quote from sacred scripture, what about, you know, Gospel of Matthew chapter 10, where our Lord, in verse 6, where our Lord tells the apostles, but go ye rather to the lost sheep of the house of Israel. He says, go ye not into the way of the Gentiles and into the city of the Samaritans, enter ye not, but go ye rather to the lost sheep of the house of Israel. To preach what? To preach that, you know, Jesus Christ has come to fulfill the old covenant. Why on earth would our Lord send his disciples to the lost sheep of the house of Israel if it was just to tell them, continue doing what you're doing? You know, don't take any, you know, you don't need to change what you're doing. No, he sent them there to preach that the time of the Messiah had come. The same message that he was preaching, that would ultimately be preached to the Gentiles as well. So, you know, this whole dispensationalism, Zionism heresy is just a basic contradiction a basic contradiction. It's a violation of the principle of non-contradiction. You have, how could the two covenants be reconcilable? The one says that Jesus Christ was a false prophet. The other says that he's the Messiah. The two are, it's a contradiction in terms. Dual covenants the covenants cancel each other out. That doesn't make any sense. I mean, this whole attachment to the state of Israel. I mean, if you even look at the formation of the history of the foundation of Israel, you know how that happened. I mean, the founder of it was Theodor Herzl. Was not a religious Jew. He was Jewish by birth, but he was an atheist. And the Pope at the time, Pope St. Pius X, said that no Catholic can support the foundation of the State of Israel because he saw it as, something that, despite the religious pretensions of, certain of those trying to form it, and that it's now surrounded by, it was just a project of secular and atheistic Jews for political purposes. At that, moreover, in the initial steps of the founding of this state, there were also a lot of injustices committed, notably against all the Palestinians, many of whom were Catholic, if not most of whom were Catholic, who were kicked off their land for the formation of this state. So, the Protestants who want to, a lot of the evangelicals, the ones who are Zionists, not all evangelicals are Zionists, but the Zionists, they're in favor of things like building up Solomon's temple again and reinstituting the old temple sacrifices. I mean, the very ones that St. Paul said are now totally obsolete. It's an affront to God. It's blasphemous. So, the death of Jesus, there's so many problems with this just on a purely logical level. Why would our Lord spend three years, trying to convert his own people to him to get them to believe that he was the Messiah if there was no point to it, really, if they were fine to continue in the old covenant? It's a basic breakdown of logic. It's a totally illogical heresy. Pardon me to, beat a dead horse here, and I'm just going on and on and on. It's probably really tiresome for everyone, but I just I can't believe how many people are taken in by this, this very surface level, very, very shallow and contradictory theology. It's not even theology. I don't even want to use the word theology to describe it, because it's not. It's just, I don't know. It's like the junk food of the spiritual life, if you will. Kind of like what I say about things like, the same way I characterize ideas like deliverance prayer and generational spirits and all that. Just what I call the junk food of the spiritual life.
4: Yeah, definitely. Don.

0: I think it's, you know, a development of the liturgy that took place certainly within the first several centuries of the church. You know, very quickly in the Latin, or within, that is to say, I think within the first few hundred years of the western half of the church, basically the Latin rite, you had the transition from leavened bread to unleavened bread, sent for one thing, for practical purposes, because with unleavened bread, you know, the flat white hosts, there's much less crumbling and therefore far less particles, which even the small particles, you know, are still contain our Lord, body, blood, soul, and divinity, whole and entire. So you don't want to have, you don't want to have those being left on the floor, for example, and that's a lot. Unfortunately, that's a lot easier for that to happen when you're using, like the Eastern Orthodox do, leavened bread. So there's that practical side to it, and also, quite frankly, the flat white host, you know, especially when viewed from a distance and elevated by the priest, is a much more, I think, shining and glorious symbol of the divinity of Christ. You know, it's a much more effective, visual symbol of the fact that Jesus Christ, the Immaculate Lamb, really is present among us. You know, much more so than, for example, holding up a big old brown loaf or something like that. It's crumbling all over the place. It's sort of hard to see. It's, you know, it's kind of falling apart in the priest's hands to a certain extent. That's just not, you know, it's not very fitting for the liturgy, even you know, on the level of just symbolism, visual symbolism.
1: Yeah, for sure. Thank you, Brian from Massachusetts. He had a follow-up question here. Was Jesus in the spirit form in heaven before he took the human form?
0: How do I want to answer this question? I think the same way I always answer questions that sort of try to align eternity, time and eternity. Let's just say you can't really align time and eternity. You can't really speak about before and after in heaven, because there is no before and after in heaven. It's a question that I often get, actually, including from like the kids in, you know, the catechism class, the confirmation catechism class. Like, so, you know, they ask, so, like, did Jesus, you know, not have his body with him in heaven before the incarnation? And, it was, you know, again, in answering that question, you just have to, there has to be this basic recognition that, I want to say it without saying a heresy. You can't speak of before and after in heaven. You know, what we know about, and I know that's, unsatisfying, but, you know, I think we have to be content with the fact that being here on earth, only having a very limited vision, seeing through a glass darkly, as Saint Paul puts it, seeing by the light of faith, we have to know that we can only have a very, very limited understanding of the mysteries of God on this side of eternity. What we do know is that Jesus Christ is in heaven, that even in the work of the incarnation, when he takes a human nature to himself, even in the work of the incarnation, he does not, strictly speaking, leave heaven, because he is, he's God. You know, he's the second person of the Holy Trinity. He's always with the Father and the Holy Ghost. He's always, and therefore, in being God, he is always in heaven. You know, this place and state where God is, where God abides, or the abode of God. And so there's no time there, and we know that that Jesus Christ, we also know that Jesus Christ in heaven, he has this human body united to him, this human body that he took to himself in the work of the incarnation, which, it's true, the incarnation did occur at a particular moment in created time here in our universe, here on earth. But you can't strictly

0: you cannot line that moment up with, you know, some particular moment in heaven, in even neither his taking of the human nature and human body, nor nor the his ascension into heaven. You know, even his ascension into heaven is something that happened in time, right here on Earth. And then, well, of course, there was a moment where he was no longer on Earth or even in the airs. But then, when he finally did cross that line into heaven, but you can't really line that up with a moment in heaven precisely because there are not moments in heaven. There are, as Scripture says, with God, as Psalmist says, before God, a thousand years are as one day. So, I hope I know it doesn't really answer the question, but I hope that sheds some light on the nature of time and eternity anyway. That they're
1: definitely.
0: Anyway, that's all I would say. All I can think up to say right now.
1: Thank you, Brian, for sending in those questions. We had a message from our friend Chantal listening in New Hampshire asking, what do we do with the candle stubs of blessed candles from Candlemas? We've actually answered this before, Chantal, but I don't actually remember which episode we did, so I'll just tell you really quickly. If you've already burnt the candle, you can bury it or throw it away, or may I suggest melt it down, mix it with, I forget what you mix it with, but you mix it with something else, and it becomes the best furniture polish that you can get. You can't even buy it. So that's in passing. This one came in from Steelers for Life, asking, my brother-in-law is Catholic and he's cohabitating. He's cohabitating with his girlfriend. Would it be sinful to go to his house? Any advice for Steelers for Life? Ah, there's that music again. We'll answer this question on the other side of the break. We'll get Cannon's answer. Should you go to your brother-in-law's house who's cohabitating with his girlfriend? Good question. We'll be right back to answer it. But stay with us here on Ask Bruce Live. We'll be right back. And you still have a chance to call in your questions here. 1-877-511-5483. That's our call-in line. Or if we get too far ahead, you could always email your questions to us. priests@thestationofthecross.com. That's priests with an S at the end, @thestationofthecross.com. We'll be right back. Stay with us.

0: Lord commanded the apostles to preach the gospel without fear, to proclaim the truth from the housetops. Now From the Housetops Radio is a weekly program that features the same Catholic doctrine, devotion, and inspiration published for over 45 years in From the Housetops magazine. 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
1: Believers often reject religion because it sometimes causes conflict. They'll say, science will fly you to the moon, religion will fly you into buildings. Is this a rational basis for rejecting religion? The answer is no, and here's the reason. First, just because something causes conflict doesn't necessarily mean it's bad. For example, many wars have been fought over land. Does this mean we should do away with the right to private property? I don't think so. Second, the objection doesn't specify which religions cause war. It may belong to the essence of some religions to spread its message by the sword, and these we should reject, but it doesn't belong to all religions. So, to the question, should I reject religion because it causes conflict? The answer is no. I'm Carlo Broussard with the Ready Reason for Catholic Answers, Catholic.com.
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3: 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But Cannon, what do you think about this question? Brother-in-law is Catholic, but he's cohabitating with his girlfriend. Would it be sinful to go to his house?
4: I think so, yes. I would not recommend going. I mean, that's my kind of initial reaction, yes. Sure, there are some certain other questions, you know, you could ask. And I kind of hate answering questions like this on a radio show, because the person who is actually, you know, asking the question, who could provide really important context, is not here to give that context. So I might just be, you know, I am shooting from the hip here. And, yeah, you know, there's important information that's lacking. I wish that individuals, no offense to the person who asked this question, but I really do wish the people who submit these questions would provide more context. It's like, is the Catholic brother-in-law like actively looking for different, you know, a different housing situation so that he would no longer be cohabitating? Because if that's the case, which is sometimes the case, then, you know, I guess you could make the argument that, okay, he's not really formally cohabitating. He's, you know, if he's made it clear that he and the woman in question are sleeping in separate rooms at night, living as brother and sister, they're looking to make that separation, then okay, you know, maybe one could make the argument that it's not giving scandal to go. But, you know, because that's not made clear in the question, you know, I don't know. So I'm doing the best I can to answer this question. Assuming it's just a Catholic who is basically not really living according to the teaching of the church, is doing what they want. So yeah, I'm going to cohabitate. I'm going to live with this woman because we love each other, and we're not going to live as brother and sister. We're going to engage in sexual behavior. So that's what we want to do. Blah, blah, blah, blah, blah. And I would say, no, you know, don't go. Yeah, I think you're by going and like spending time with them, having lunch with them, dinner, doing things with them at their home. I do think it's, you know, giving them, it's a statement, even if it's a statement by your actions that you're fine with their living arrangement. That's what I would say.
3: Yeah. Thank you, Steelers fan. If you want to send a clarification, you could always do that. No Elizabeth over on YouTube asks, can you please explain when the faithful should stand and kneel during the Mass? I attend an Institute of Christ the King Sovereign Priest Apostolate, and we're all over the place. Should we follow the choir or the missalette?
4: Should follow what the people around you are doing. Which it's as you said, everyone is all over the place. Is it look like a, you know, a whack-a-mole? Got one coming up over here, another going down over here. Is that what it looks like? Or, you know, I mean, I'd like to see with my own eyes get a better idea of what's going on. But I mean, in terms of following the choir, or following the, like, what do they mean by the choir? I'm a little bit confused by that, because, you know, do they mean the clerics,
3: right?
4: sitting in choir, or does the person mean, the scola up, or which is also sometimes referred to as the choir, which would be up, presumably anyway, up in the choir loft, the tribune, you know, above and behind the nave, that is to say all the Catholics, all the faithful there in the pews. You know, there are rubrics for the clerics sitting in choir as to when they sit and stand and kneel, but those are not really, you know, and some, it's confusing, I know, because some of those rubrics do correspond to when the faithful should also be sitting, standing, and kneeling, but not all of them. You know, the clerics, for example, are supposed to stand in a chanted mass, you know, a misa cantata or a solemn mass, after the elevation and the lowering of the chalice, and after the priest makes that final genuflection, you know, the choir MC, you know, clacks the wooden clacker. The seminarians or priests or, you know, clerics sitting in the choir, they're supposed to stand, they stand up as per that rubric. But, you know, the faithful in most places traditionally just remain kneeling. So it's like, really, you know, the faithful should be people, individuals in the pews should be trying insofar as possible to conform to what they see most of the people around them doing, not really taking their cues from the clerics sitting in choir, at least not, you know, oh no, because they have rubrics and they don't always correspond to what the faithful should be doing in the pews, as I explained. You know, if it's, ideally, I guess it would be what's written in like the missalette or the hand missal, like a Father Lassant's missal, for example, or the little red missalette. But yeah, if you don't have everyone, you know, everyone in the pews doing that, that's unfortunate. But I mean, I think in most places, people do tend, you know, most congregations, the faithful, it's just kind of human nature. People do ultimately start to just do what the people around them are doing. So you do end up with a majority of, you know, a majority either sitting or standing or kneeling at any given time. And I would just try not to singularize yourself. Try not to be the odd man out. Try not to be doing something else when everyone else is doing whatever they're doing. Try to just conform to that. It's the best advice I can think to give.
3: Thanks, Elizabeth. And this is a question from Felix Fortuna. He writes, how does an immortal being, God, outside of time and space, need patience? How would you answer that question, Cannon?
4: Well, strictly speaking, God, you know, does not, or hold on, before I answer the question, let me make sure I'm not about to say some sort of heresy. let's well, let's look at heresy, which is check. So easy to do. Heresy check. The virtue of patience is that virtue which helps us to suffer well. Now, can God suffer in himself anyway, considered just as God? No, he cannot, because he's one of the perfections of God is his impassibility, you know, his inability to suffer. If he could suffer, he would not be infinitely perfect. But at the same time, we know that the scriptures speak of God's patience with sinful man, you know, notably in the book of Genesis, where God's patience with sinful man is finally spoken of as running out. Thus, God sends the great flood, and all of humanity, except for Noah and his family and the animals they take on board the ark, are destroyed. We have to understand, when sacred scripture speaks of this kind of patience of God, it's speaking of, you know, God in a basically in analogical terms, you know, terms that we can understand.
3: Well, that music means it's the end of the show. Thank you so much, Canon, for joining us and answering all of our questions here. We appreciate, you know, the time that you spend here on the show. Always a treat to have you here. For those who are listening exclusively live, could you leave us with your priestly blessing?
4: 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Benedictio Dei Omnipotentis, Patris et Filii et Spiritus Sancti, descendat super vos et mane et semper. Amen.
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6: 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On June 18th, we celebrate the feast of St. Ephrem the Syrian, confessor and doctor of the Church. Ephrem was born in the city of Nisibis to a Syrian family in the early 4th century. He was baptized by Bishop St. James of Nisibis, and thereafter helped the bishop educate and evangelize in the region. Ephrem was particularly effective in spiritually guiding the people through times of warfare and siege, and once drove off the Persian army himself by calling down a plague of insects upon them. When the Persians finally gained the city in a peace treaty, Ephrem and most of his fellow Christians fled the resulting persecution, and the saint eventually came to Edessa. He was made a deacon by St. Basil the Great, but out of extreme humility, Ephrem refused to ever be ordained a priest, and he soon retreated to the wilderness to live as a hermit. Much of Ephrem's writing was done during his time in Edessa, including hundreds of hymns, many of which were specifically written to help his fellow Christians memorize Catholic doctrine. Praised by many fellow church fathers, including St. Jerome, Ephrem died in Edessa in the year of our Lord 373. Beloved especially by the Syriac Christians, who call him the Harp of the Holy Ghost, Ephrem is celebrated on January 28th in the East and on June 9th in the modern calendar. Also honored on this day are St. Gregory Barbarigo in the modern calendar, the brothers Saints Marcus and Marcellian, St. Calogero of Sicily, St. Elizabeth of Schönau, and many other martyrs, confessors, and holy virgins. For more about the saints and seasons of the Catholic Church, visit thestationofthecross.com/saints-and-seasons.
7: Let us pray for our Archbishop Richard Henning. May he stand firm and shepherd his flock in thy strength, O Lord, in the loftiness of thy name. Let us pray. O God, the shepherd and ruler of all the faithful, look favorably upon thy servant Richard, whom thou hast willed to be the shepherd in charge of the Church of Boston. Give to him, we beg thee, by word and example to profit those he has placed over, that he may come, together with the flock entrusted to him, to eternal life. Through Christ our Lord.

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3: A Catholic take. What you need to know right now. A bold synthesis of inspiration and information. Keeping you up to date on the news and issues from a courageous Catholic perspective.
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5: Praise be to Jesus Christ. Welcome back to A Catholic Take, a bold synthesis of information and inspiration. I'm your host, Joe McLean. Praise be to God. It is good to be on with you. His Holiness Pope Leo XIV yesterday, in a video that got released by the Vatican, has now publicly spoken about the SSPX situation and their upcoming consecrations July the 1st for the first time. And golly gee whiz, there's a lot of questions here. He wants everybody to move on. He's saying don't do it because they don't accept certain things of Vatican II. I wonder if the Archbishop in Detroit who praised the Muslims at the mosque in his backyard the other day, I wonder if he accepts everything in Vatican II. Sacrosanctum Concilium, anyone, anyone, anyone? Because he did get rid of the altar rails, and he's also trying to get rid of the traditional Latin Mass. Perhaps that bishop should also maybe be warned about potential schism. There's so many questions here to discuss. We're going to be discussing it at 14 past the hour with friend of the show, David John from iCatholicMobile.com. Great friend, great sponsor. We love iCatholicMobile.com, but he's going to be weighing in on the Pope Leo XIV public commentary, and we'll play the clip for you too at 14 past the hour. Also on the team is Jason Jones from the Vulnerable People Project. Donald Trump has made a deal, but is Israel listening? The Christians in the Holy Land are suffering, and he is one of the very few voices to discuss and raise the alarm about what's happening to the Christians in the West Bank. So Jason Jones from the Vulnerable People Project will be on at 30 past the hour to give us the latest on that. So much to talk about. We're going to put the show notes up for you at thestationofthecross.com/ACT. Don't forget about my personal site, joemclean.com, where you can stay up to date on my films, on my books, speaking, the pilgrimage, and so, so much more. Go to the vault. Check out 21 years of content that I've been making in the Catholic space, all right there at joemclean.com. Let's get after it. Do share us with a friend. We would be grateful. In the name of the Father, the Son, and the Holy Ghost, amen. Remember, O most gracious Virgin Mary, that never was it known that anyone who fled to thy protection, implored thy help, or sought thine intercession was left unaided. Inspired by this confidence, I fly unto thee, O Virgin of Virgins, my Mother. To thee do I come, before thee I stand sinful and sorrowful. O Mother of the Word incarnate, despise not my petitions, but in thy mercy hear and answer me. Amen. In the name of the Father, the Son, and the Holy Ghost, and now your saint of the day.
6: Saint Botolf, pray for us. Botolf was born to Anglo-Saxon Christian parents in the early 7th century. Opportunities to advance in the study of the faith were rare in Britain at that time, so Botolf and his brother Saint Adolf traveled to Gaul. Adolf became a bishop and stayed on the continent, though he eventually returned to England before his death and shares a feast day with his brother. Botolf returned much earlier to found a Benedictine monastery in what is now Lincolnshire, with the support of a local ruler. Persevering despite the location's initial oppression by diabolical activity, Botolf lived at the monastery for many decades, with a reputation not only for holiness, but for good cheer and friendly temperament. He was a spiritual advisor to St. Geoffrey, the teacher of St. Bede the Venerable, and he also undertook several missionary journeys throughout Britain. Botolf died a holy death after a long illness in the year of our Lord 680, and soon became one of the most widely venerated Anglo-Saxon saints of his time. Many places are named after him, including the Lincolnshire town of Boston, or Botolf's Town, after which the great American city is named. Because of his many travels, first to Gaul and then as a missionary in Britain, Botolf is a patron of travelers. For more about the saints and seasons of the Catholic Church, visit thestationofthecross.com/saints-and-seasons. Saint Botolf, pray for us.
5: And now your headline news. LifeSite News reports Pope Leo XIV warns the Society of St. Peter, or St. Pius X, rather, to avoid schism. Speaking outside his summer residence at Castel Gandolfo on Tuesday, Pope Leo XIV said the Vatican may once more appeal to the Society of St. Pius X to reconsider the episcopal consecrations. Quote, "Do not do this. Let us try to live in communion in the church," close quote, the Pope said, warning the Society's refusal to accept certain fundamental elements of the church, beginning with various points of the Second Vatican Council, could be treated as a schismatic act. More on that coming up in just a few moments. Ground News reports Elon Musk's AI tool Grok was used in the strikes against Iran. In court filings on Monday, the Pentagon revealed its reliance upon Elon Musk's Grok government model for Project Maven, the military's AI-assisted targeting program currently deployed in Iran operations. The Pentagon shifted to Grok after terminating contracts with Anthropic, which refused to allow its Claude model for fully automated strikes or domestic surveillance operations. Several Democrats in Congress, including Senator Kristen Gillibrand, are proposing legislation to restrict military AI use and ensure human commanders maintain control over life or death decisions. Was it used in the bombing of that girls' school? I'm just asking. We should know. And Punch reports Trump tells the G7, "I'm the boss." At the close of the three-day G7 summit hosted by President Emmanuel Macron on Lake Geneva, U.S. President Donald Trump strode into the final morning session declaring, "I'm the boss," drawing laughter as the other leaders were already in their seats. Fresh from clinching the accord to end the war with Iran and celebrating his 80th birthday. And those are your headline news. The gospel today in the 1962 missal comes to us from Matthew chapter 25, verses 14 through 23. At that time, Jesus spoke this parable to his disciples. "For even as a man going into a far country called his servants and delivered to them his goods, and to one he gave 5 talents and to another 2. And to another one, to everyone according to his proper ability, and immediately he took his journey. And he that hath received the 5 talents went his way and traded with the same and gained another 5. And in like manner, he that received the 2 gained another 2. But he that received the 1 going his way digged into the earth and hid his Lord's money. But after a long time, the Lord of those servants came and reckoned with them. And he that received the 5 talents coming brought other 5 talents, saying, 'Lord, thou didst deliver to me 5 talents. Behold, I have gained another 5 for thee above and over.' His Lord said to him, 'Well done, good and faithful servant, because thou hast been faithful over a few things, I will place thee over many things. Enter thou into the joy of thy Lord.' And he also had the, and also he that received the 2 talents came and said, 'Lord, thou deliverest 2 talents to me. Behold, I have gained another 2. His Lord said to him, 'Well done, good and faithful servant, because thou hast been faithful over a few things, I will place thee over many things. Enter thou into the joy of thy Lord.' But he that had received the 1 talent came and said, 'Lord, I know that thou art a hard man. Thou reapest where thou hast not sown, and gatherest where thou hast not strewed. And being afraid, I went and I hid thy talent in the earth. Behold, here the talent which thou hast given me.'" The Gospel of the Lord. Laus tibi Christi. I threw in two extra verses free of charge. You're welcome. Because that one talent is the most important one of all. The guy who gave five talents, the guy who gave two talents, both received the same reward. Getting into the joy of your master, into the kingdom of God, the beatific vision, is the goal. If you get in, you are in. Whether you had the five talents or you had the two talents, you are in. But if you're the one who was given one and you buried it out of spite, out of some vitriol in your heart, out of bitterness, and you did nothing with the talents that you were given, woe unto you, because that's what happens. Woe unto you. Cornelius Alapa Day had a lot to say today on this. So did Father Haydock. Father Haydock says, in the parable, the master is God, the talents, graces. And it shows we can do no good of ourselves, but only by means of God's grace, though he requires our cooperation. You are required to use all that you've ever been given for the glory of God, for the salvation of souls, and then thirdly, for their provision for you and for your family. It's in that order. First, for the glory of God and the salvation of souls, and then for your own provision. You are a steward of all that God has given to you, whether they are talents, graces that he's given to you, resources like money, for instance, land, property, or whatever. All of it belongs to God. All of it is just a material creation that he has given to you to be a steward of. And you should always be the guy who has at least taken and did something with it, participated with God's graces, and tried to bring a return on investment. You tried, right? Versus the guy who buries it out of spite. Here, take your talent back. Woe unto you. We'll be back in 2 minutes. Don't go anywhere.
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7: In the name of the Father, and of the Son, and of the Holy Spirit. Amen. Let us pray. O God, protector of all who hope in you, without whom nothing is strong, nothing is holy, increase your mercy toward us, that with your guidance and direction we may so pass through the things of this temporal life as not to lose those of life eternal. Through Jesus Christ, thy Son, our Lord, who liveth and reigneth with thee in the unity of the Holy Spirit, God, world without end. Amen. In the name of the Father, and of the Son, and of the Holy Spirit. Amen.
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5: Praise be to Jesus Christ. Welcome back to A Catholic Take, a bold synthesis of information and inspiration. I'm your host, Joe McLean. Praise be to God. It is good to be on with you. His Holiness Pope Leo XIV has made his first public statements directly, personally, about the SSPX consecrations coming up. He was asked by a reporter outside Castel Gandolfo. I'm going to play it. It's in Italian. I will read the subtitles over for you. Certainly, we have invited. I'm still considering making another appeal to say, don't do this. Let's try to live the communion of the church. But it is their choice. It is necessary to take into account what it means for them and for the church. Certainly, the division among Christians is always a sore point, but they refuse to accept certain fundamental elements of the church, and beginning with several points of the Second Vatican Council. If they make that choice, it's regrettable, but we have to move forward. I'm going to link to this in the show notes for you at thestationofthecross.com/ACT. But joining us to weigh in on this is good friend of the show and sponsor of us here at the Station of the Cross Catholic Media Network, David John from iCatholicMobile.com. David, good afternoon. Praise be to God. Thanks for being on the team.
12: Oh, praise be to God. Thank you. It's an honor and blessing to be on the show.
5: And thanks for everything at iCatholicMobile.com. We do appreciate you. It means a lot to us. God bless you.
12: That's all for the glory of God.
5: Let's talk about the Pope's comments here. First of all, what struck you about his comments? This is the first time he's ever spoken publicly. Everything else has come through, you know, Cardinal Fernandez. So what are you thinking about this?
12: Well, we wonder how many Catholic religions we have. You have to think about extra ecclesia nulla solis and the ecumenicalism ecumenical approach that Vatican II seems to be pushing, especially lately. I don't know what they disagree with, but it seems like the Pope has very specific ideas of where they're not in line with Vatican II and Catholicism. But it almost seems like the Pope is saying that we have the Catholicism from pre-Vatican II, which the SSPX is aligned with, and somewhere that no one's actually specifying where they're not aligned with Vatican II, which means perhaps it's a different religion now.
5: Yeah, right. And here's a question that I was asking yesterday. I played a clip of the Archbishop from Detroit, Weisenberger, at a mosque, basically saying that all religions are equal and where I'm just so glad. I hope and pray you're very successful here. This is a sacred place. I feel most at home here. This is an archbishop in the Catholic Church. Clearly, it would seem, as the guy who has punished traditional Catholics in his diocese, he doesn't buy everything in the Vatican II documents. He's clearly throwing out Sacrosanctum Concilium at the very least. So it begs the question, is Pope Leo suggesting that the litmus test for communion is 100% adherence to Vatican II? And if so, will he apply that standard to everyone across the board? Like the German bishops, for instance, who want to ordain women and bless same-sex couples and all the rest. It feels hypocritical. David, are you there?
12: I can't say what the Pope thinks, and I'm certainly not an expert in the subject, but it appears that if you believe there's doctrinal errors in Vatican II at all, or even in preambles to agreements that they're doing with the Dicastery of Ministry of Faith, doctrinal of faith, that somehow you're not in agreement with Vatican II. I can't say what the Pope's actually thinking, but it seems like he's embracing Digitatis Humanae and making that now doctrine in the church, where we're one of many parts of the body of Christ, as opposed to being one and the same in the body of Christ.
5: Right. I was looking at this post from my friend Mark Lambert from Catholic Unscripted, and he points out something that is very interesting in this. He says the communication that Cardinal Fernandez had with the SSPX earlier this year, he says he does not say you must accept every statement of Vatican II as an irreformable dogma, nor does, this is Cardinal Fernandez, this is what he said to the society. He doesn't say, he said, you don't have to accept everything as irreformable dogma. Nor does he say all questions regarding the council have already been settled. In fact, there was an offer to debate those issues in the original deal. So then I guess it goes back to Pope Leo now and his statements. He should list exactly what he means by this. What is it precisely that in Second Vatican Council that the society rejects, that they shouldn't or can't or not allowed to reject and they have to accept? I mean, it's vague and ambiguous at best, and it seems to be contradictory to Cardinal Fernandez's own statements on this and communication with the society. What are we to make of that?
12: I really don't know, except that from what I've heard and read from some priests, but I can't say that this is all authoritative, is that they're being asked to sign documents that say that that their adherence to Vatican II is binding and that it's free of errors. Again, I don't know how accurate that is, but that's complete.
5: Do they make everybody sign this document? Does everybody sign this document or just them?
12: Maronites, So, no, I think this is part of the negotiations. Again, this is not, firsthand. This is just things
5: what do you think he means?
12: And seen and read.
5: What do you think he means by move forward? We must move forward. Like, do we just ignore all these issues and just move on and pretend like they never existed? Or what does that mean?
12: It could be a nice thing if that's what he meant, but I think he's really talking about moving forward with the neo-modernist, neo-Protestant tendencies, and all religions lead to God one way or another. We just happen, as Bishop Barron recently said, to be Catholic, so we have like a fast track. We can get in the carpool lane, but the road's all going in the same direction if you're a Baptist or you're Islamic or what have you.
5: So where do they go from here? I mean, I think I've been talking a lot about this lately. I don't go to the society. I don't plan to go to the society. But nonetheless, it feels like there's two tiers of justice, so to speak, within the church here. There is what they tolerate with the German bishops or the archbishop in Detroit, as I mentioned earlier, or the guy in the Carolinas, Bishop Martin. Like, there seems to be it's okay if we just like tolerate their crazies, but we definitely can never tolerate the Society of St. Pius X. That feels truly hypocritical to me. So how is it, what would moving forward even look like in your, if you could decide, what would it look like?
12: I mean, it truly is disturbing. I go to one or sometimes two masses with our team a day at a society priory. And, I mean, they pray for the Pope at every mass. I don't know what more they really want out of them. I think there's a human element to this, that supporting them and making them fully in communion, as they say, with the church would be admitting they were wrong in 1988. And I think they're just, their heels are dug in on that. I think if it were up to me, give them a couple of bishops and let them move on. What they do overseas, the SSPX are truly missionaries in Lefebvre's spirit. And what they're doing outside of the United States, what they're doing in rural areas in the U.S. is truly blessed. There's no one else there. And they're bringing people to the faith. They're bringing large families in to be formed correctly. I don't see how anybody could want them to be anything but a regular missionary priestly order within the Catholic Church. So I don't have a good answer for that because it's a mystery.
5: I've complained often, but it feels like the other day, when he was in Spain, he met with Bad Bunny, the degenerate bunny artist guy from Puerto Rico. Remember the Super Bowl halftime? He was happy to meet with him, which they were able to arrange ahead of time. But the SSPX has asked repeatedly to meet with Holiness, and he won't meet with him. Like, he's got public comments, which I'm glad the Pope is speaking out about it. I mean, I want him to speak on this. I want him to deal with this. But why won't he meet with them? He'll meet with everybody, and I'm okay with him meeting with everybody. Why not the SSPX too?
12: It's hard to say. I think the statements that were an illustration from the Pope that he's in charge and not Cardinal Fernandez, that he's actually driving the train, and any decision to move forward, either with excommunication or something else, of the SSPX is coming from him. That was one very clear statement that I took away from all this, beyond his words, that he's the one driving the train, but he won't meet with them. So it's hard to say. Perhaps he will reach out, as he seemed to indicate at the end of that statement, in the next day or two or three, and invite them, Philae or somebody in person, to go to the Vatican. He invites, like you said, everybody else.
5: Well, he says in the statement that he's considering making one more appeal, one more push, one more appeal in order to avoid this. Well, why not make that appeal a personal invite to come to the Vatican? Let's sit down. Let's have a conversation behind closed doors. Like, he didn't seem to suggest that, did he?
12: No, he didn't. And, when you say you're not in sync with Vatican II, therefore, and you're not How could you do that and excommunicate a holy order when you don't excommunicate Nancy Pelosi or Joe Biden for clearly not being in sync with any Vatican I, two, or Vatican in the future?
13: Yeah.
12: So I'm really hoping that the Holy Spirit will prevail and he will meet with them. But he could have said it right then and there in public and extended an invitation. You're correct about that.
5: So I said this the other, it was yesterday, maybe. I forget which day it was now, but I've talked so much about this lately, but I kind of feel like there's an effort within hierarchy circles to want to get to an excommunication. I feel like that's like the goal. Like they're trying to push this back to the 1988 situation. They want another excommunication, almost as like a Benedict should have never lifted it. So let's put it back there. And so they're trying to, you know, avoid dealing with this, because I feel like they could negotiate this if they really, really wanted to. It feels like they really don't. Do you think that's fair?
12: They being the Vatican or SSPX?
5: Members within the Vatican.
12: I agree. I agree entirely. I mean, I think they're pushing them into a corner. They've had plenty of time to be reasonable and get around the same room, get around a mic and a camera if that's what's necessary. But certainly, it looks like they've been, from the beginning, from early on, Cardinal Fernandez seems to have been pushing for this.
5: So do they just live with the label of excommunication and they just keep moving forward? I mean, excommunication is a big deal. It comes with a lot of implications, does it not?
12: Well, so certainly they're not going to be able to issue most of the sacraments, as far as I understand. I don't know much about that area as well. I mean, the bishops would be excommunicated. The new bishops would be excommunicated. Does that mean all of the priests in the society are excommunicated? I don't think so, does it?
5: Yeah, it's going to be confusing at best to the lay folk, and we're going to be back here doing this same thing, debating now for years. Are they in schism? Are they not? It's like a never-ending conversation that I had hoped would be put to bed. We can all just move forward. Let's call greater unity in the church instead of more division. And it feels like this move, like it just feels like the wrong move. Even if you're not on the team SSPX, it feels like you could solve this if you really, really wanted to. Oh, you guys want a bishop? No problem. I got a few lying around doing nothing. Burke, what's he doing these days? Strickland, I got a guy. No problem. Let's just have the debate on the issues that you don't like. Let's work that out, and everybody's a winner here. It feels like it's solvable, but it also feels like they don't want to solve it, and that should tell you everything you need to know. iCatholicMobile.com, you should check them out. 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Yours could, too. They're a great sponsor of what we do here at this station across Catholic Media Network. 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Jason Jones is back in 2 minutes. Don't go anywhere.
14: Here's the question for your non-Catholic friend. Understanding Melchizedek, Malachi, and Mass seem quite mysterious to most, even including Bible students. How about you? Well, here's your three best friendship tools for Catholic evangelism. Number one, Melchizedek. He's the very first priest in biblical history. Though he's a prefigurement of Jesus' priesthood, Melchizedek was a person. To Abraham, he presented bread and wine, which are the biblical elements of a sacrifice, and now presented at a Catholic Mass. Secondly, Malachi. He follows up some 3,000 years later and says, "In every place, incense shall be offered to my name in a pure offering." It is understood that the pure offering would be the sacrificial body and blood of Christ that is confected on every Catholic altar. Prophetically, this would replace and fulfill the ineffective temple sacrifices. And thirdly, my pesky comeback. That pure and holy sacrifice is not grape juice and a wafer at a non-Catholic communion service. Also, those elements are not Jesus' body, and they surely aren't Jesus' blood. However, I am glad to say that some grape juice and a wafer is a really nice summertime refreshment. Find me online at Smarty Pants Catholic Evangelism.
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5: Praise be to Jesus Christ. 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I'm your host, Joe McClain. Praise be to God. It is good to be on with you. We're going to go back to the SSPX Pope Leo story in the after show at the top of the hour. Stick around for that. But could we be turning a corner in the Trump admin? I want you to have a listen to this clip. Is Donald Trump finally waking up? Let's just have a listen.
13: And I'll tell you what, Israel's fighting Hezbollah too long and too many people are being killed. And you don't have to knock down an apartment house every time you're looking for somebody, because there are a lot of people in those apartment houses and they're not all Hezbollah, that I can tell you.
5: I'm going to link to this clip in the show notes for you, as well as a bunch of other links like SaveWestBankChristians.com. 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Make sure you bookmark that. But joining us from the Vulnerable People Project is our good friend of the show, Jason Jones. Jason, good afternoon. Thanks for hanging out.
17: Hey, Joe McClain.
5: And did you get a one-on-one with Donald Trump? Is he starting to pay attention to the details here?
17: You know, it's unbelievable. This is the guy that was running for president. You know, what really moved me was during the campaign, President Trump, when he expressed his horror at the wars in Ukraine and in Gaza, talked about the Ukrainian and Russian youth that are dying, the Israeli and Palestinian youth that were dying. I've never heard an American president express empathy for the adversaries in a conflict the way that President Trump did when he was running. And, you know, I've been quite frustrated, obviously, since he raised his right hand this time. But this is the guy that I actually, not in my capacity at the Vulnerable People Project, I took a little leave and I went to Pennsylvania and I campaigned for him to the Middle Eastern Christian community because of his commitment to peace in the Middle East and his thoughtfulness to the civilian casualties. And, you know, maybe it was his, you know, he has relatives that are Lebanese, in-laws that are Lebanese. But it's a sudden and stark return to right. The Trump that we knew. And to see the John Podhoretz just was basically crying on a YouTube show the other day because he was just so upset that boots on the ground. He admitted, he goes, we'll need boots on the ground and Americans are going to die. But Trump's a chicken. This guy, John Podhoretz, is like the effeminate weak man you've ever seen. He's never been punched in the face or missed a meal. And he's going to talk about courage, about sending other people's children off to die for a war that offers this country zero benefit, isn't somehow a sign of cowardice. Really, really, the neocons are really showing their hands.
5: You know, I want to know what you think about the deal that Trump did make to try to bring an end to the hostilities in Iran, because Israel has already said, Israel Katz, their minister there, he said, we're not part of the deal. We're not giving up an inch of land. And whether it's in Lebanon, Gaza, or Syria, or anywhere else, we're keeping it. They're leveling homes and villages. They don't care. They seem to not care about whatever Trump does or doesn't do.
17: Yeah, you know, they should care. I think thoughtful people in Israel are concerned that they've lost the world, that their place in the world is going to become increasingly more difficult. They're going to have to learn how to be a good neighbor. They can't raid, plunder, rape, and steal. They're not going to be able to continue to raid, plunder, rape, and steal the way they have been, whether it be Palestinians, whether it be in Syria, whether it be in Lebanon, that those days are coming to an end. Whether it's this election cycle, this presidential election cycle, or the one coming after it. I mean, if you just look at the polls around the world from, you know, Beijing to Boston, the youth of the world have seen this genocide live streamed and they've had enough of it.
5: Okay. I mean, so where does this leave us in the Iran deal? Because if Israel's not on the team, And they decide, you know what? We're going to bomb them again. We're going to throw a missile down an apartment building in some town in Israel, in Iran or whatever. Are they going to drag America back in? Is Donald Trump smarter than that? Has he moved on? Or are we so committed that we have to go to war with them in whenever Israel wants?
17: I it's hard to say because Trump has been all over the place on this.
5: Yeah,
17: but Israel is definitely going to try to sabotage the deal. I mean, I have the rap sheet, you know, Israel's rap sheet here of breaking ceasefire agreements. But on the 14th, they strike on, the strike on Beirut landed on the very same day that we announced our agreement with Iran. On June 16th, they escalated and tried to break the deal. This is something that's been continuous. The Vatican's own, the Apostolic Nuncio, Archbishop Paolo, was stopped by Israeli tanks while trying to bring humanitarian aid to Christian villages in Lebanon. They're erasing Christian villages, starving Christians, and we still have Catholics that are apologizing for the crimes of the state of Israel, which to me is absurd. Just 3 weeks ago, I think we talked about it when it happened, the former head of the Mossad up until 2017, a retired special forces officer before he led Mossad, said he was ashamed at the behavior of the state of Israel in the settlements and in Gaza. The president, President Herzog, himself of Israel, said that the behavior of the settlers is undermining Israel's moral culture and the fiber of the country. And well, I wish that I gave that it was limited to a small group of settlers, you know, that's a nice thought. But the reality is that this, in the wake of October 7th, which is completely understandable, you know, as human beings, we're seeing a country that has gotten swept away. And there's been relentless brutality to the Palestinians since 1948. But since October 7th, it's become unspeakably horrible and the world has witnessed it without a filter. Imagine if there wasn't social media right now.
5: Right. Yeah, we wouldn't know any of it.
17: Boomers watching Fox going, Israel has a right to defend itself, you know? But meanwhile...
5: Well, statistically, that's who's left, right? It's the boomer generation.

0: I hope. But it was, they won't be happy until there's World War III. What won't they be happy with? I mean, Podhorst was saying, he's saying openly, these neocons are saying openly, yes, it's going to take boots on the ground. By the way, Trump never signed up for boots on the ground. They lied to Trump, and he needs to come out and say that now. I was lied to. I should have listened to Tulsi Gabbard. I should have listened to Joe Kent. Tulsi testified under oath that the evidence that she presented, the intelligence community's best assessment, there was no viable nuclear weapons program, and they wouldn't have rockets to be able to hit us with tactical, with conventional weapons until 2035. Trump was lied to. He believed the wrong people. It's quite frustrating that you have heroes like Tulsi Gabbard and Joe Kent in your ear on the one hand, and then these creepy little slithering creatures, these neocon wraiths, in his other, he's listening to Mark Levin instead of Tulsi Gabbard, to me was bizarre. But I hope, you know, he needs to come out and say, look, I was lied to. I was deceived. They said this was going to be quick. This was going to be easy. I've been blocked by a lot of my friends on social media, but I watched as their confidence was beginning to wane. It was going to be a day. It was 2 days. It was 4 days. I'll never be boots on the ground. Now they're saying Trump is a chicken because he wasn't willing to finish the job, and the job required boots on the ground. They knew that from day one. But let me tell you what, boots on the ground wouldn't finish the job. It would be a bloodbath. No. It would be catastrophic. And Americans, the American people don't have the will for that. So even if they attempted it, it would be like Afghanistan. We would see the return. You know, we saw the return of the Taliban after 20 years of blood and treasure.
1: Yeah,
0: our greatest treasure is
2: the they patiently youth. Waited us out. And now they have our Humvees, our helicopters, our uniforms, our weapons. They have all of it there. So you're welcome, taxpayer provided. Okay, so how do we respond to the critic that might say, hold on, Israel has been attacked by the Hezbollah. Israel's been attacked by Hamas. They are terrorists. They are hurting them. Don't they have a right to defend themselves? Don't they have a right to create buffer zones in order to protect their interest and their people? So this is why they're not going to give back any land that they've taken from Lebanon or Syria or the West Bank. What would we say to that?
0: Oh, yeah. This has nothing to do with the Greater Israel Project, which they openly talk about. You know, this only makes sense. Now, I'm talking to members of our audience, my fellow Catholics. You go to daily mass. Look, you're a bigot. If this is your argument, you are a bigot. You have a scale, and you have Israeli lives here and Palestinian lives here. You don't care if they're Muslim. You don't care if they're Christian. And you have them on a scale. When, you know, President Trump himself said it. They sent two rockets into the desert that didn't kill anyone. And then you respond by killing a whole neighborhood of civilians. This is what the state of Israel did. You know, and President Trump himself called it out. If you want, there have been since the ceasefire, there have been 3,526 dead, killed civilians in Lebanon, 10,000 wounded, entire Christian villages wiped off the map. So if you're still like, well, Israel has a right to defend itself, Syria doesn't, Lebanon doesn't, the Palestinians don't, Iran doesn't. Does only Israel have a right to defend itself? Does everyone have a right to defend themselves? And do the laws of war, the rules of war apply to Israel? And I would say yes. You know, I just did a podcast with the great John Kiriakou. And John is a hero. He was a real hero in the war on terror. And then he went to prison because he was a whistleblower for the advanced interrogation / torture program. And we were talking about this. It's interesting that John gets less criticism for being a whistleblower on our torture program than he does for criticizing the state of Israel for raping Palestinian prisoners, which is what they do. People don't care about it. It's documented. It's systematic sexual violence against Palestinians. And so if you're not computing this, you need to. I am so blessed to be Catholic. How can I be a bigot when I'm Catholic? When I go to adoration and I'm surrounded, I've got a Nigerian praying next to me, a Mexican sister praying next to me. We're surrounded by diversity. If one faith should be inoculated to bigotry, it should be Catholicism. Obviously, because of our theology says we should even love those who persecute us. We have no other. But beyond our theology, it's our community. These are Catholics that are being turned into pink mist by American weapon systems in the hands of the state of Israel. And then there are those Christian Zionists who are just yawning at the deaths of Palestinians or Lebanese. It's really un-American.

0: imaginable to me. It's hard. And I hear Rene Girard's voice all of the time. The great Catholic anthropologist says, when enthusiasms of violence take over a community, all people say the same thing. I thought we were different. And I thought we as Americans were different. I thought as Christians we were different. But I really, really thought that as Catholics we were different. But I can still see prominent, not to bring up age. You know, I always say these boomers, dad, are... I was talking with my dad about this. He said, hey, I'm a boomer. I'm against the genocide. I'm like, I know, Pop. But, you know, but it really, it sadly is these boomers that are being spoon-fed slop from Fox News, and they can't apply their own discernment. Yeah, do I agree with Fox on 90% of what they say? Yeah, but it's the 10% that kills you.
1: It you sure know, we does, to, doesn't it?
0: You have to be discerning. If I watch cable news, which I don't, but if I do, when I do, I watch MSNBC or CNN. Why? Because they're not trying to manipulate me. So I can kind of, I'm on the side of the manipulation of the targeted propaganda. But when I watch Fox News, they've got my number. They know how to pick the lock of my heart. So I'm not going to let them. And I think the sorrowful thing is so many good and decent and beautiful Catholics have been swept away, have been silenced at opening their mouth for the Christians in Bethlehem. In Taiba, which was set on fire again this week. The Christian village of Taiba set on fire by settlers.
2: We're going to go to a break. We're going to come back. 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I want you to bookmark that. I want you to go there. I want you to share with your friends. Because we're not doing enough to stand up for the Christians in the Middle East. Because let's be honest, they want to push them out. They don't want them there. They want them gone. And if they can get their way, they will be gone. And it will be too late to do anything about it. We're going to talk more about that in 2 minutes from now with Jason Jones from the Vulnerable People Project. Do us a favor, though. Share us with a friend. More ACT is headed your way in 2 minutes. Don't go anywhere.
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4: This is Dale Alquist with a Chesterton Minute. Is a patron saint. 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And yet, so many of the trades and crafts on which the modern world depends do not have an ideal figure. There is no patron saint of plumbers, for instance, and G.K. Chesterton says there should be. It would be a revolution, for it would inspire each individual plumber to consider that there was once a perfect being who actually did plumb. In the meantime, what do plumbers and the rest of us do? Chesterton says, keep before your eyes the supreme adventure of virtue. If you're kind, think of the man who was kinder than you. That's what is meant by having a patron saint. Want more than a minute? 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
2: 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And CatholicMatch.com wants you to as well. 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Jason Jones from the Vulnerable People Project joining us again. Jason, welcome back. So what's going on here with the Stand With West Bank Christians? What's the situation with them right now?
0: Well, you know, before I get to the West Bank Christians, I want to look overall, because in the West Bank, we've seen the IDF and settlers attack the Christian community. But this is really a posture of the state of Israel. And just to demonstrate the posture of the state of Israel towards the institutional church, Cardinal Pete Sabala has personally requested that Christian children with cancer in Gaza be allowed to leave for treatment. That has been refused. Children are not allowed to leave Gaza for treatment. Since Good Friday, we've seen Cardinal Pete Sabala denied entry into the Holy Sepulcher. We have seen a nuncio stopped at gunpoint with aid trucks, which is just absolutely unbelievable. And then my own team witnessed and documented what became an international story in the past couple of weeks. The IDF rolled into a Marian festival with drones, helicopters, armored vehicles, and it threw a stun grenade, ordering the people to stop the procession. So this is a posture of the state of Israel. And when you always, people are ready to make excuses for the abuse of the state of Israel against a helpless, vulnerable, and dwindling Christian community. So that's what's happening now. But if you look just at the West Bank this week, in Taba, it was the only 100% Christian village left in the West Bank, was set on fire across two nights this week, two consecutive nights. And the firefighters were blocked by settlers and IDF soldiers from putting the fire out. And then the settlers advanced to Bethlehem and began to stone cars with the IDF protection. And people are going to make excuses for this. These are the descendants of the families that were in the upper room. And Joe, I want to thank you for having us on, because I, you know, used to go on mainstream Catholic news organizations all of the time to talk about persecution of Christians. But when I began to speak about the state of Israel persecuting Christians, it's interesting that I was silenced and not invited back to address the abuse of Christians on things like EWTN News Nightly. And so this makes me wonder, with this, the head of EWTN now going to the Vatican, are we going to see the Vatican, at least in English, be silenced in advocating for the Christians in the Holy Land? I really hope not. I really hope not.
2: What happens? What happens when the last remaining Christian village is gone? What does the Holy Land look like then?
0: Oh, we'll yawn and move on. Look, we watched, we live in the Hunger Games, okay? This is where we all live right now. Let's just be honest. When something small or minor happens to us, like Starbucks doesn't say Merry Christmas to us on our, you know, write Merry Christmas on our cup. We talk about it on our radio shows and we get mad. I get mad. You get mad. We all get mad. But when the oldest Christian community is bombed, their villages set on fire, their animals slaughtered, their children killed, raped, we yawn. And this is just really unbelievable to me. We saw an Artsakh, a Christian community that had been there for since the third century, was ethnically cleansed 3 years ago, and most people don't even know about it. When during the Bush administration, not before Obama came into office, most of the Christians in Iraq had already been ethnically cleansed under the nose of the U.S. occupation. These are Christian communities that survived 750 years of the Ottoman Empire, survived the Armenian genocide, which obviously wasn't just Armenians. It was Greeks and Syrians and Chaldeans and Yazidis, da da da. But they survived this. But they couldn't survive 8 years of U.S. occupation. And we yawn. We yawn.
2: So how do we save them? How do we save them? How do we make a difference in this? It feels like we're overwhelmed and outnumbered.
0: Oh, no, we can save them, but it's us. It's not them. And I always tell it to them. I'm sorry, you guys. There's nothing you can do to save yourself. You know, you pick up a rock, you get shot in the head. You start a newspaper. We just saw, I should have mentioned this, we witnessed the IDF come in and arrest and kidnap a Palestinian Christian woman and a Palestinian American woman at a university in the West Bank. 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We have done a good job, and thanks to you, Joe, and our other friends, this issue is rising to the top. By the next presidential election, this is going to be an issue in the primaries for both Republicans and Democrats. That I can't imagine anyone's going to get the nomination that supported the hell in Gaza or supports the ethnic cleansing of Christians in the West Bank. We need to make this a national issue in the election. We need prospective candidates to speak out against the ethnic cleansing of Christians in Gaza. Also in what's happening in India and the West Bank, of course, too. But we need to prioritize the persecuted church because we are one body. Where they suffer, we suffer. Where we can speak out for them and they can't even defend themselves, we should. So if we stop the settlement in Shtema, we stop the violence in Tibet, we can really roll back the settlements outside of Tibet, and we need to stop new settlements outside of the Christian communities, and they need to be rolled back. They're illegal. The U.S. State Department has said it over multiple administrations. President Trump has been adamant that these illegal settlements with their terrorist settlers need to stop. And so we're in a real position of victory. But if we don't have, if we need to pancake those Christian Catholic influencers that are running, that are either advocating for the abuse of our co-religionists or are running interference. And there's a lot of that where they try to distract whenever you try to bring attention to the plight of Christians in the West Bank. They'll say, well, what about Nigeria? What about Chad? Yeah, I work in Nigeria. I work in Chad. I work in India. We can advocate for the persecuted church around the world. My question is, why not the Christians in the West Bank? And it's easier to restrain a state actor that's persecuting Christians than it is. It's very challenging when these are, stateless organizations persecuting you.
1: Right, right.
0: But when you have a state that receives a lot of its funding from the United States, directly involved in funding terrorist organizations, which we now know that the state of Israel funds the settler group, the youth group that is setting Tibet on fire every other week.
1: Wow.
0: Is funded by the state of Israel. So if we cannot stop that, what can we stop?
2: And why don't we just stop giving them money? Why does the United States cut them off until they get in line?
0: Yeah, get in line. It's shameful to me.
2: It is incredibly shameful. God bless us. We need to wake up. 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God bless you. God love you, Jason Jones. Hey, we're going to go to a 2-minute break on the radio side. You're going to move on. 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God love you. We'll see you back here tomorrow.
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11: But as soon as we begin to speak about love, we have to make some clarifications, because love has been redefined by our fallen world. 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
8: Hello, this is Father Jim Netto with the Diocese of Portland, Maine. In Krakow, Poland, on the 2nd of June, 1938, the Lord Jesus himself directed a young Polish Sister of Mercy on a three-day retreat. Sister Faustina painstakingly recorded Christ's instructions in her diary, that is, a mystical manual on prayer and divine mercy. These instructions became Faustina's weapon in fighting the good fight. Jesus began, "My daughter, I want to teach you about spiritual warfare." Secret number 23. I will not delude you with prospects of peace and consolations. On the contrary, prepare for great battles. In this secret, we are reminded that Saint Faustina would suffer much physically and spiritually. She was prepared for great battles by the grace of God who upheld her. Christ clearly instructs us in Scripture to be prepared for great battles, to put on God's armor and resist the devil. Be vigilant and discerning always. Satan fights the strong and the proud, but he has no power against the children of light. They defeat him by their acts of humility. Be brave. Our adversary is skillful. He who contends against us is crafty. Those who are spiritual see him when he attacks, and his array has no power over their bodies. All children of light are without fear of him, because the darkness flees from before the light. For God leads us by the hand, training us for our salvation. Lord God, enlighten us when we are in the dark. Deliver us from our sins, and protect and defend us at all times.
9: The pagan centurion said, "Only say the word and my servant will be healed." 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

0: Welcome to the Quiet Waters Holy Hour, where you are invited to unite with our Lord through prayers, hymns, and spiritual readings. Let us begin with our Quiet Waters Divine Mercy Chaplet with Marie Batt and Brandon Latta.
1: In the name of the Father, and of the Son, and of the Holy Spirit. Amen. You expire, Jesus, but the source of life gushed forth for souls, and the ocean of mercy opened for the whole world. O font of life, unfathomable divine mercy, envelop the world and empty yourself out upon us. Our Father who art in heaven, hallowed be thy name. Thy kingdom come, thy will be done, on earth as it is in heaven. Give us this day our daily bread, and forgive us our trespasses, as we forgive those who trespass against us. But lead us not into temptation, but deliver us from evil. Amen. Hail Mary, full of grace, the Lord is with thee. Blessed art thou among women, and blessed is the fruit of thy womb, Jesus. Holy Mary, Mother of God, pray for us sinners, now and at the hour of our death. Amen. I believe in God, the Father Almighty, creator of heaven and earth. I believe in Jesus Christ, his only Son, our Lord. He was conceived by the power of the Holy Spirit and born of the Virgin Mary. He suffered under Pontius Pilate, was crucified, died, and was buried. He descended to the dead. On the third day he rose again. He ascended into heaven and is seated at the right hand of the Father. He will come again to judge the living and the dead. I believe in the Holy Spirit, the Holy Catholic Church, the communion of saints, the forgiveness of sins, the resurrection of the body, and the life everlasting. Amen.

0: in whom mercy is endless, and the treasury of compassion inexhaustible, look kindly upon us and increase your mercy in us, that in difficult moments we might not despair nor become despondent, but with great confidence submit ourselves to your holy will, which is love and mercy itself. In the name of the Father, and of the Son, and of the Holy Spirit. Amen.
1: Stand firm in the Lord. Be imitators of me, my brothers. Take as your guide those who follow the example that we set. Unfortunately, many go about in a way which shows them to be enemies of the cross of Christ. I have often said this to you before. This time, I say it with tears. Such as these will end in disaster. Their God is their belly, and their glory is in their shame. I am talking about those who are set upon the things of this world. As you well know, we have our citizenship in heaven. It is from there that we eagerly await the coming of our Savior, the Lord Jesus Christ. He will give a new form to this lowly body of ours and remake it according to the pattern of his glorified body, by his power to subject everything to himself. For these reasons, my brothers, you whom I love and long for, you who are my joy and my crown, continue, my dear ones, to stand firm in the Lord. Rejoice in the Lord always. I say it again, rejoice. Everyone should see how unselfish you are. The Lord is near. Dismiss all anxiety from your minds. Present your needs to God in every form of prayer and petitions full of gratitude. Then God's own peace, which is beyond all understanding, will stand guard over your hearts and minds in Christ Jesus. Finally, my brothers, your thoughts should be wholly directed to all that is true, all that deserves respect, all that is honest, pure, admirable, decent, virtuous, or worthy of praise. Live according to what you have learned and accepted, what you have heard me say and seen me do. Then will the God of peace be with you.
2: And now the song, Lord of All Hopefulness, sung here by the Tremblay Sisters.

0: A reading from the letter to the Hebrews.
1: The Holy Spirit says, "Oh, that today you hear his voice, harden not your hearts, as at the rebellion in the day of testing in the desert, when your ancestors tested and tried me, and saw my works for 40 years. Because of this I was provoked with that generation, and I said, they have always been of erring heart, and they do not know my ways. As I swore in my wrath, they shall not enter into my rest. Take care, brothers and sisters, that none of you may have an evil and unfaithful heart, so as to forsake the living God. Encourage yourselves daily while it is still today, so that none of you may grow hardened by the deceit of sin. We have become partners of Christ if only we hold the beginning of the reality firm until the end." The word of the Lord.
0: Psalm 95.
1: If today you hear his voice, harden not your hearts.
0: Come, let us bow down and worship. Let us kneel before the Lord who made us. For he is our God, and we are his people, the flock he shepherds.
1: If today you hear his voice, harden not your hearts.
0: Oh, that today you would hear his voice. Harden not your hearts as at Meribah, as in the day of Massa in the desert, where your fathers tempted me. They tested me, though they had seen my works.
1: If today you hear his voice, harden not your hearts.
0: 40 years I was wearied by that generation. I said, this people's heart grows astray. They do not know my ways. Therefore I swore in my anger, they shall never enter into my rest.
1: If today you hear his voice, harden not your hearts.
0: And now let us pray the luminous mysteries of the Rosary, with meditations at the end of each Hail Mary to help us focus on the mysteries.
2: In the name of the Father, and of the Son, and of the Holy Spirit. Amen. I believe in God, the Father Almighty, creator of heaven and earth, and in Jesus Christ, his only Son, our Lord, who was conceived by the Holy Spirit, born of the Virgin Mary, suffered under Pontius Pilate, was crucified, died, and was buried. He descended into hell. On the

0: I believe in the Holy Spirit, the Holy Catholic Church, the communion of saints, the forgiveness of sins, the resurrection of the body, and the life everlasting. Amen. Our Father, who art in heaven, hallowed be thy name. Thy kingdom come, thy will be done on earth as it is in heaven.
1: Give us this day our daily bread, and forgive us our trespasses, as we forgive those who trespass against us. And lead us not into temptation, but deliver us from evil. Amen.
0: For an increase in faith, hope, and charity. Hail Mary, full of grace, the Lord is with thee. Blessed art thou among women, and blessed is the fruit of thy womb, Jesus.
1: Holy Mary, Mother of God, pray for us sinners, now and at the hour of our death. Amen.
0: Hail Mary, full of grace, the Lord is with thee. Blessed art thou among women, and blessed is the fruit of thy womb, Jesus.
1: Holy Mary, Mother of God, pray for us sinners, now and at the hour of our death. Amen.
0: Hail Mary, full of grace, the Lord is with thee. Blessed art thou among women, and blessed is the fruit of thy womb, Jesus.
1: Holy Mary, Mother of God, pray for us sinners, now and at the hour of our death. Amen.
0: Glory be to the Father, and to the Son, and to the Holy Spirit.
1: As it was in the beginning, is now, and ever shall be, world without end. Amen.
0: O my Jesus, forgive us our sins. Save us from the fires of hell. Lead all souls to heaven, especially those in most need of thy mercy. The Rosary of the Immaculate Heart, Mysteries of Light. The Baptism of Jesus. Jesus was baptized by John the Baptist, not because he needed to be, but because it was God's plan that he was to be identified with sinners at the outset of his mission. Was Mary, as a disciple of Jesus, present for this baptism? The scriptures do not tell us, but we do know that Mary always exemplified the meaning of baptism by opening her heart completely to the will of God in her life, and then doing it wholeheartedly.
2: Mary, we ask you to give us your open heart so that we too, as disciples of Jesus, may participate fully in the way that God is calling each one of us in his plan of salvation for ourselves and for the human race. Our Father, who art in heaven, hallowed be thy name. Thy kingdom come, thy will be done, on earth as it is in heaven.
3: Give us this day our daily bread, and forgive us our trespasses, as we forgive those who trespass against us. And lead us not into temptation, but deliver us from evil. Amen.
1: Hail Mary, full of grace, the Lord is with thee. Blessed art thou amongst women, and blessed is the fruit of thy womb, Jesus, baptized by John.
3: Holy Mary, Mother of God, pray for us sinners, now and at the hour of our death. Amen.
1: Hail Mary, full of grace, the Lord is with thee. Blessed art thou amongst women, and blessed is the fruit of thy womb, Jesus, immersed in the Jordan.
3: Holy Mary, Mother of God, pray for us sinners, now and at the hour of our death. Amen.
1: Hail Mary, full of grace, the Lord is with thee. Blessed art thou amongst women, and blessed is the fruit of thy womb, Jesus, purity itself.
3: Holy Mary, Mother of God, pray for us sinners, now and at the hour of our death. Amen.
1: Hail Mary, full of grace, the Lord is with thee. Blessed art thou amongst women, and blessed is the fruit of thy womb, Jesus, who submitted himself.
3: Holy Mary, Mother of God, pray for us sinners, now and at the hour of our death. Amen.
1: Hail Mary, full of grace, the Lord is with thee. Blessed art thou amongst women, and blessed is the fruit of thy womb, Jesus, identified with sinners.
3: Holy Mary, Mother of God, pray for us sinners, now and at the hour of our death. Amen.
1: Hail Mary, full of grace, the Lord is with thee. Blessed art thou amongst women, and blessed is the fruit of thy womb, Jesus, Redeemer.
3: Holy Mary, Mother of God, pray for us sinners, now and at the hour of our death. Amen.
1: Hail Mary, full of grace, the Lord is with thee. Blessed art thou amongst women, and blessed is the fruit of thy womb, Jesus, embarking on his mission.
3: Holy Mary, Mother of God, pray for us sinners, now and at the hour of our death. Amen.
1: Hail Mary, full of grace, the Lord is with thee. Blessed art thou amongst women, and blessed is the fruit of thy womb, Jesus, beginning his journey.
3: Holy Mary, Mother of God, pray for us sinners, now and at the hour of our death. Amen.
1: Hail Mary, full of grace, the Lord is with thee. Blessed art thou amongst women, and blessed is the fruit of thy womb, Jesus, leader by example.
3: Holy Mary, Mother of God, pray for us sinners, now and at the hour of our death. Amen.
1: Hail Mary, full of grace, the Lord is with thee.
2: Blessed art thou amongst women, and blessed is the fruit of thy womb, Jesus, washed in the waters.
4: Holy Mary, Mother of God, pray for us sinners, now and at the hour of our death. Amen.
2: Glory be to the Father, and to the Son, and to the Holy Spirit,
5: as it was in the beginning, is now, and ever shall be, world without end. Amen.
2: O my Jesus, forgive us our sins, save us from the fires of hell. Lead all souls to heaven, especially those in most need of thy mercy.
0: The wedding feast at Cana. Mary came up to Jesus at the feast and said simply, "They have no wine." And Jesus said to her, "Woman, how does your concern affect me? My hour has not yet come." The title of woman for Mary was again given when Mary would stand beneath the cross when Jesus' hour had come. According to the reflections of St. Louis de Montfort, what Jesus said at Cana was accompanied by a silent invitation from the heart of Jesus to the heart of Mary to participate fully in his work of salvation and redemption when his hour would come. Mary answered yes to Jesus by telling the servants, "Do whatever he tells you." Jesus then proceeded to answer Mary's prayer and work the first of his many miracles by changing water into wine.
2: Mary, we ask you to give us your heart so that we may never be afraid to approach the heart of Jesus, no matter what our need may be. Help us to believe with your heart the truth of Jesus' statement, "All things are possible for God." Help us to carry out in our own lives the message you gave to the servers, but which is also meant for us. Do whatever he tells you. Our Father who art in heaven, hallowed be thy name. Thy kingdom come, thy will be done, on earth as it is in heaven.
4: Give us this day our daily bread, and forgive us our trespasses, as we forgive those who trespass against us.
2: And lead us not into temptation, but deliver us from evil. Amen.
1: Hail Mary, full of grace, the Lord is with thee. Blessed art thou among women, and blessed is the fruit of thy womb, Jesus, invited to the feast.
4: Holy Mary, Mother of God, pray for us sinners, now and at the hour of our death. Amen.
1: Hail Mary, full of grace, the Lord is with thee. Blessed art thou among women, and blessed is the fruit of thy womb, Jesus, celebrating at the wedding.
4: Holy Mary, Mother of God, pray for us sinners, now and at the hour of our death. Amen.
1: Hail Mary, full of grace, the Lord is with thee. Blessed art thou among women, and blessed is the fruit of thy womb, Jesus, who searched your heart.

0: blessed is the fruit of thy womb, Jesus, following your lead.
1: Holy Mary, Mother of God, pray for us sinners, now and at the hour of our death. Amen.
0: Hail Mary, full of grace, the Lord is with thee. Blessed art thou among women, and blessed is the fruit of thy womb, Jesus, who turned water into wine.
1: Holy Mary, Mother of God, pray for us sinners, now and at the hour of our death. Amen.
0: Hail Mary, full of grace, the Lord is with thee. Blessed art thou among women, and blessed is the fruit of thy womb, Jesus, who changes wine into his blood.
1: Holy Mary, Mother of God, pray for us sinners, now and at the hour of our death. Amen.
0: Hail Mary, full of grace, the Lord is with thee. Blessed art thou among women, and blessed is the fruit of thy womb, Jesus, Counselor.
1: Holy Mary, Mother of God, pray for us sinners, now and at the hour of our death. Amen.
0: Hail Mary, full of grace, the Lord is with thee. Blessed art thou among women, and blessed is the fruit of thy womb, Jesus, who supplies our needs.
1: Holy Mary, Mother of God, pray for us sinners, now and at the hour of our death. Amen.
0: Hail Mary, full of grace, the Lord is with thee. Blessed art thou among women, and blessed is the fruit of thy womb, Jesus, who blesses marriages.
1: Holy Mary, Mother of God, pray for us sinners, now and at the hour of our death. Amen.
0: Glory be to the Father, and to the Son, and to the Holy Spirit.
1: As it was in the beginning, is now, and ever shall be, world without end. Amen.
0: O my Jesus, forgive us our sins, save us from the fires of hell. Lead all souls to heaven, especially those in most need of thy mercy.
2: The proclamation of the coming of the kingdom of God. At the beginning of the Gospel of Mark, Jesus says, "The kingdom of God is at hand. Repent and believe in the gospel." The proclamation of the coming of the kingdom is accompanied by a call to conversion of life. These words express the very heart and soul of the gospel message. The fathers of the church at Vatican II reaffirmed the statement of Jesus by stating that, by virtue of one's baptism, every Christian is not only called, but obligated to live a life of holiness. Jesus said this, "You shall love the Lord your God with all your heart, with all your soul, and with all your mind. This is the greatest and first commandment. The second is like it. You shall love your neighbor as yourself."
3: Mary, we ask you to give us your heart. You who as the perfect disciple always gave everything to God in all that you did, never holding anything back. Help us then to pursue holiness by using your heart to live out those loving commands of Jesus, to love God completely, and to love our neighbor as ourselves.
2: Our Father who art in heaven, hallowed be thy name. Thy kingdom come, thy will be done on earth as it is in heaven.
4: Give us this day our daily bread, and forgive us our trespasses, as we forgive those who trespass against us. And lead us not into temptation, but deliver us

0: Hail Mary, full of grace, the Lord is with thee. Blessed art thou among women, and blessed is the fruit of thy womb, Jesus, teacher.
1: Holy Mary, Mother of God, pray for us sinners, now and at the hour of our death. Amen.
0: Hail Mary, full of grace, the Lord is with thee. Blessed art thou among women, and blessed is the fruit of thy womb, Jesus, King.
1: Holy Mary, Mother of God, pray for us sinners, now and at the hour of our death. Amen.
0: Hail Mary, full of grace, the Lord is with thee. Blessed art thou among women, and blessed is the fruit of thy womb, Jesus, source of courage.
1: Holy Mary, Mother of God, pray for us sinners, now and at the hour of our death. Amen.
0: Hail Mary, full of grace, the Lord is with thee. Blessed art thou among women, and blessed is the fruit of thy womb, Jesus, truth itself.
1: Holy Mary, Mother of God, pray for us sinners, now and at the hour of our death. Amen.
0: Hail Mary, full of grace, the Lord is with thee. Blessed art thou among women, and blessed is the fruit of thy womb, Jesus, calling for conversion.
1: Holy Mary, Mother of God, pray for us sinners, now and at the hour of our death. Amen.
0: Hail Mary, full of grace, the Lord is with thee. Blessed art thou among women, and blessed is the fruit of thy womb, Jesus, reaching all hearts.
1: Holy Mary, Mother of God, pray for us sinners, now and at the hour of our death. Amen.
0: Hail Mary, full of grace, the Lord is with thee. Blessed art thou among women, and blessed is the fruit of thy womb, Jesus, proclaiming truth.
1: Holy Mary, Mother of God, pray for us sinners, now and at the hour of our death. Amen.
0: Glory be to the Father, and to the Son, and to the Holy Spirit.
1: As it was in the beginning, is now, and ever shall be, world without end. Amen.
0: O my Jesus, forgive us our sins, save us from the fires of hell. Lead all souls to heaven, especially those in most need of thy mercy. The Transfiguration. At the Transfiguration, the divinity of Jesus is revealed. This is done so that Peter, James, and John may be strengthened for the difficult times that would lie ahead, especially the passion and death of Jesus. They hear the voice of the Father telling them that Jesus is his beloved Son and that they must listen to him.
2: Mary, please give us your heart so that our belief in the divinity of Jesus may always be strengthened. Help us to pray always and to pray the rosary well with the conviction and love of your heart so that we may always be prepared for whatever may happen in our lives. Help us to use your heart to always listen to the words of Jesus in Holy Scripture and put these words into practice in our own lives.
3: Our Father, who art in heaven, hallowed be thy name. Thy kingdom come, thy will be done, on earth as it is in heaven.
4: Give us this day our daily bread, and forgive us our trespasses, as we forgive those who trespass against us. And lead us not into temptation, but deliver us from evil. Amen.
3: Hail Mary, full of grace, the Lord is with thee. Blessed art thou amongst women, and blessed is the fruit of thy womb, Jesus, transfigured.
5: Holy Mary, Mother of God, pray for us sinners, now and at the hour of our death. Amen.
3: Hail Mary, full of grace, the Lord is with thee. Blessed art thou amongst women, and blessed is the fruit of thy womb, Jesus, divine in nature.
5: Holy Mary, Mother of God, pray for us sinners, now and at the hour of our death. Amen.
3: Hail Mary, full of grace, the Lord is with thee. Blessed art thou amongst women, and blessed is the fruit of thy womb, Jesus, God and man.
5: Holy Mary, Mother of God, pray for us sinners, now and at the hour of our death. Amen.
3: Hail Mary, full of grace, the Lord is with thee. Blessed art thou amongst women, and blessed is the fruit of thy womb, Jesus, revealed to his friends.
5: Holy Mary, Mother of God, pray for us sinners, now and at the hour of our death. Amen.
3: Hail Mary, full of grace, the Lord is with thee. Blessed art thou amongst women, and blessed is the fruit of thy womb, Jesus, strengthening others.
5: Holy Mary, Mother of God, pray for us sinners, now and at the hour of our death. Amen.
3: Hail Mary, full of grace, the Lord is with thee. Blessed art thou amongst women, and blessed is the fruit of thy womb, Jesus, radiant.

0: and blessed is the fruit of thy womb, Jesus, glorious.
1: Holy Mary, Mother of God, pray for us sinners, now and at the hour of our death. Amen.
0: Hail Mary, full of grace, the Lord is with thee.

0: Blessed is the fruit of thy womb, Jesus, preparing for his passion.
1: Holy Mary, Mother of God, pray for us sinners, now and at the hour of our death. Amen.
0: Hail Mary, full of grace, the Lord is with thee. Blessed art thou amongst women, and blessed is the fruit of thy womb, Jesus, divinity revealed.
1: Holy Mary, Mother of God, pray for us sinners, now and at the hour of our death. Amen.
0: Hail Mary, full of grace, the Lord is with thee. Blessed art thou amongst women, and blessed is the fruit of thy womb, Jesus, King of kings.
1: Holy Mary, Mother of God, pray for us sinners, now and at the hour of our death. Amen.
0: Glory be to the Father, and to the Son, and to the Holy Spirit.
1: As it was in the beginning, is now, and ever shall be, world without end. Amen.
0: O my Jesus, forgive us our sins, save us from the fires of hell. Lead all souls to heaven, especially those in most need of thy mercy.
2: The Last Supper. Jesus, through the priest, makes present for us at Mass the sacrifice of his passion and death. At the Mass, we are given the opportunity to unite ourselves and our lives with the one sacrifice of Jesus on the cross. Made over 2,000 years ago, the miracle is not only that the bread and wine are truly changed into the body and blood of Jesus, but that also his one sacrifice is made truly present. The Eucharist is a sacrament of love, a sign of unity, a bond of charity, and a paschal banquet in which Jesus Christ is consumed. The mind is filled with grace, and a pledge of future glory is given to us.
0: Mary, we ask you to give us your heart, so that at the Mass we may be wholehearted in offering ourselves to our Heavenly Father in union with Jesus in his passion and death on the cross. Help us by the use of your heart to prepare worthily for each Mass we attend, and in Holy Communion to take some time to be alone with him using your heart. Help us to be a bond of charity and the bearer of Jesus to others, and strengthen in us the belief and desire for future glory.
3: Our Father, who art in heaven, hallowed be thy name. Thy kingdom come, thy will be done, on earth as it is in heaven.
1: Give us this day our daily bread, and forgive us our trespasses, as we forgive those who trespass against us. And lead us not into temptation, but deliver us from evil. Amen.
3: Hail Mary, full of grace, the Lord is with thee. Blessed art thou among women, and blessed is the fruit of thy womb, Jesus, the Eucharist.
1: Holy Mary, Mother of God, pray for us sinners, now and at the hour of our death. Amen.
3: Hail Mary, full of grace, the Lord is with thee. Blessed art thou among women, and blessed is the fruit of thy womb, Jesus, the Christ.
1: Holy Mary, Mother of God, pray for us sinners, now and at the hour of our death. Amen.
3: Hail Mary, full of grace, the Lord is with thee. Blessed art thou among women, and blessed is the fruit of thy womb, Jesus, bread from heaven.
1: Holy Mary, Mother of God, pray for us sinners, now and at the hour of our death. Amen.
3: Hail Mary, full of grace, the Lord is with thee. Blessed art thou among women, and blessed is the fruit of thy womb, Jesus, sacrament most holy.

0: blessed is the fruit of thy womb, Jesus. Sacrament divine.
1: Holy Mary, Mother of God, pray for us sinners, now and at the hour of our death. Amen.
0: Hail Mary, full of grace, the Lord is with thee. Blessed

0: It is the fruit of thy womb, Jesus, soul and divinity.
1: Holy Mary, Mother of God, pray for us sinners, now and at the hour of our death. Amen.
0: Hail Mary, full of grace, the Lord is with thee. Blessed art thou among women, and blessed is the fruit of thy womb, Jesus, present at every Mass.
1: Holy Mary, Mother of God, pray for us sinners, now and at the hour of our death. Amen.
0: Hail Mary, full of grace, the Lord is with thee. Blessed art thou among women, and blessed is the fruit of thy womb, Jesus, sacrificed for all.
1: Holy Mary, Mother of God, pray for us sinners, now and at the hour of our death. Amen.
0: Hail Mary, full of grace, the Lord is with thee. Blessed art thou among women, and blessed is the fruit of thy womb, Jesus, food for souls.
1: Holy Mary, Mother of God, pray for us sinners, now and at the hour of our death. Amen.
0: Glory be to the Father, and to the Son, and to the Holy Spirit.
1: As it was in the beginning, is now, and ever shall be, world without end. Amen.
0: O my Jesus, forgive us our sins, save us from the fires of hell. Lead all souls to heaven, especially those in most need of thy mercy.
1: Hail, Holy Queen, Mother of Mercy, our life, our sweetness, and our

0: shows mercy toward us. And after this our exile, show unto us the blessed fruit of thy womb, Jesus. O Clement, O loving, O sweet Virgin Mary,
1: pray for us, O Holy Mother of God,
0: that we may be made worthy of the promises of Christ. Let us pray. O God, whose only begotten Son, by his life, death, and resurrection, has purchased for us the rewards of eternal life, grant, we beseech thee, that while meditating upon these mysteries of the most holy rosary of the Blessed Virgin Mary, that we may imitate what they contain and obtain what they promise, through the same Christ our Lord. Amen.
1: For the intentions of our Holy Father, our Father, who art in heaven, hallowed be thy name. Thy kingdom come, thy will be done on earth as it is in heaven.
0: Give us this day our daily bread, and forgive us our trespasses, as we forgive those who trespass against us. And lead us not into temptation, but deliver us from evil. Amen.
1: Hail Mary, full of grace, the Lord is with thee. Blessed art thou among women, and blessed is the fruit of thy womb, Jesus.
0: Holy Mary, Mother of God, pray for us sinners, now and at the hour of our death. Amen.
1: Glory be to the Father, and to the Son, and to the Holy Spirit.
0: As it was in the beginning, is now, and ever shall be, world without end. Amen.
2: In the name of the Father, and of the Son, and of the Holy Spirit. Amen.
1: The mystery of Jesus Christ, the High Priest, is reflected in the Apostle Paul's statement. Through him, then, let us always offer the sacrifice of praise to God, the fruit of lips that profess belief in his name. We were once enemies of the Father, but have been reconciled through the death of Christ. Through him, then, we offer our sacrifice of praise, our prayer to God. He became our offering to the Father, and through him our offering is now acceptable. It is for this reason that Peter the Apostle urges us to be built up as living stones into a spiritual house, a holy priesthood, to offer spiritual sacrifices pleasing to God through Jesus Christ. This, then, is the reason why we offer prayer to God our Father, but through Jesus Christ our Lord.
3: Indeed, Christ bridges the chasm between God and man, and has offered himself as our sacrifice to be pleasing to God the Father. In the Eucharist, we consume Christ himself, and through him, we can proclaim the goodness of the Lord. Join us in proclaiming our Lord's sacrifice for us. As Bob Ferris sings, we proclaim.

0: 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That's 716-337-2404. Quiet Waters, helping spread the good news of Jesus Christ.
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3: We Catholics have been given an incredible gift, the papacy, established by Christ himself while he walked on this earth. 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The Pope is the principle of unity in the Church. No Pope, no unity. It's that simple. Christ came to redeem us from sin, but only if we believe and obey him. That obedience is not abstract. It is concrete. It means following Peter.
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5: Let us pray for our Archbishop Richard Henning. May he stand firm and shepherd his flock in thy strength, O Lord, in the loftiness of thy name. Let us pray. O God, the shepherd and ruler of all the faithful, look favorably upon thy servant Richard, whom thou hast willed to be the shepherd in charge of the Church of Boston. Give to him, we beg thee, by word and example to profit those he has placed over, that he may come, together with the flock entrusted to him, to eternal life. Through Christ our Lord. Amen.

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1: 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This is The Catholic Current with Father Robert Matague.
2: Father Watson, the way you describe it, it sounds appealing, inviting, demanding, yes, but ultimately hopeful. Why is it that so many people seem to be getting Lent wrong?
3: Well, I think they're probably applying wrong activities. You know, we all learn during Lent. When I was in grade school, if we did certain things during Lent, we would be promised a bottle of Coca-Cola at the end, and we had to do our Lenten things.
2: I'm thinking of that scene from Man for All Seasons, you know, but for whales. Praise be Jesus Christ. This is Father Robert McTague of the Society of Jesus. You're the host for The Catholic Current, where we bring Christ to the world and the world to Christ. 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As always, let's start with prayer. In the name of the Father, Son, and the Holy Spirit. Almighty God, through the intercession of St. Ignatius Loyola, we ask that you pour forth your Holy Spirit upon us, a spirit of discernment, that might hear your voice and obey your command. In the name of the Father, Son, and the Holy Spirit. Well, friends, you know, God is found in very many places. The psalm says, the heavens are telling the glory of God. Those with an astute eye can find God in the mundane. And yet there are times when God hints at or reveals his presence, his power, his wisdom, his nearness in very unusual ways. And over time, they've been come to know as miracles. What if we explore them with the eyes of faith, but not the eyes of credulity? Faith in search of understanding. My guest has been doing that for quite a long time. He's a television producer, filmmaker, E.W. Tanner host of Explore with the Miracle Hunter. He's a member of the Mariological Society of America, author of the new book called They Might Be Saints, On the Path to Sainthood in America. Michael O'Neill, welcome back to The Catholic Current.
4: That's great to be with you, Father.
2: Michael, over the years, you've acquired the name The Miracle Hunter. You know, when I was 5 years old, I wanted to drive a garbage truck. And when I was seven, I wanted to own a delicatessen and make the perfect sandwich. And whether I've fallen short of my lofty ideals, I'll leave to others to decide. Did you wake up one day at age five or seven and say, when I grow up, I want to be a miracle hunter?
4: You know, that never was on my mind. I think I wanted to maybe be a baseball player or an artist, or at some point I wanted to be a car designer. I think as a young boy, I had all these different aspirations. But nonetheless, I grew up in a strong Catholic family, and we talked a lot about miracles growing up. And I think one of those miracles that we talked about related to Our Lady of Guadalupe. And anybody who knows me knows that I don't have a drop of Mexican blood in my body. So it's pretty strange, perhaps, that this was our favorite devotion growing up. But it was because of a sort of a miracle story that we've always held in our family anyway, that my grandmother, my mother's mother, came back to the Catholic faith through the intercession of Our Lady of Guadalupe. And she was not necessarily favorable to Catholicism in the moment. But my mother, as a young child, she prayed to God through the intercession of Our Lady of Guadalupe, and she said she made a deal with God, like we like to do as Catholics sometimes, for better or worse. We all do it, I think. And she said, you know, God, if you bring my mother back to the Catholic faith, someday when I grow up, I'm going to become a school teacher, and I am going to, on every December 12th, teach the children the story of Our Lady of Guadalupe, the miracles of the Tilma, and the apparitions and the whole deal. And if you bless me with any children growing up, I will tell them too on every December 12th, the story of Our Lady of Guadalupe. Well, sure enough, you know, my mother came roaring back, or grandmother came back to the Catholic faith. And so I heard that story every single year on the feast day growing up. And it, in my mind, it became the, you know, known as the second greatest story ever told. So I went on to look into this later in life. But that's kind of, as a youngster, that's what kind of caught my fascination with miracles.
2: Well, I know that for several years ago, there were a number of popular shows on streaming television about, you know, ghost hunters and haunted houses and that sort of thing. And it was lurid and it was ridiculous. You're serious about doing research. You're serious about doing investigation. There are a lot of people who think that the churches treat miracles as a cash cow or an apparition as a cash cow. Friends of mine who were bishops have said the only thing more expensive and debilitating to a diocese than a papal visit is the claim of an apparition or a miracle, because you have to suddenly become a hard-nosed investigator, journalist, skeptic, if not a cynic. Just how careful is the church historically with claims of miracles?
4: It's funny, Father, that you mentioned that. I give talks all around the country, different parishes and conferences invite me to speak about miracles. And that's one of the things that I do mention, that when you speak with a bishop, they'll say, other than a papal visit, the most complicated thing is a Marian apparition being claimed in their diocese. And the interesting thing is, and it's related to this, is that the church isn't interested, the local bishops especially, aren't interested in hosting their own Marian apparition. It's not a thing that they're really signing up for or angling towards. And so really, when something is being claimed, it's more likely that the church is going to try to shut it down faster than it should, rather than try to promote it. It's the absolute opposite of what the average person might think, that we would get people into the pews if we just had a Marian apparition or a weeping statue or whatever it might be. It doesn't work that way. So the church uses a very, very strict criteria, and only the smallest fraction. I think they're, on my website, miraclehunter.com, I've got 2,500 Marian apparitions cataloged over the ages, and only 28 times has a local bishop approved it as supernatural, and only 16 times on top of that has the Vatican given some sort of recognition to those events. So it's a tiny fraction. So anytime anything passes the church's muster, we can look at it with great confidence.
2: Friends, I'm speaking today with Michael O'Neill. He's known as the Miracle Hunter. Check out his television program on EWTN called Explore with the Miracle Hunter. And look for his new book called They Might Be Saints, On the Path to Sainthood in America. Michael, I have to wonder, how many, once you get to the big miracles, you know, you think of Guadalupe, you think of Lourdes, you think of Fatima. After that, after the low-hanging fruit is gone, is it just very, very obscure things? You know, Sister Kunigunda wept into a handkerchief, and one of them looked like a diamond, and she wrote about it in her journal. How much is there to talk about in your line of work?
4: Absolutely. So I think that, of course, we have these very big cases that you talk about. You talk about Lourdes, Fatima, Guadalupe, the big three. And they make up three of a top 10, as I would say, that have occurred since 1545 to 1563. The Council of Trent is when the church first started taking investigations into miracles seriously. Prior to that, it was perhaps a local parish, a parish priest, a bishop perhaps would be involved. But it was always done on sort of the local level, and popular devotion would arise around an alleged miracle. But the Vatican was never involved. There was no formal process. So since that time of the Council of Trent, there have only been 10 of these major, major cases where the Vatican has actually weighed in. But there have been numerous other cases throughout history, and we're talking about cases like Champion, which is Our Lady of Good Help in Wisconsin near Green Bay in 1859, the visions to Sister or Adele Bryce. And then there are numerous others where the Catholic Church has given sort of an initial level of recognition such that Mary can be honored under that title in a special way in that place, but it has not had been established as a supernatural event. But still, those numbers are relatively small. Those are the real cream of the crop. But I have to admit that when I was a part of the National Geographic magazine on December 2015 called Mary, the Most Powerful Woman in the World, and I'm very excited to say that was their top magazine in almost 10 years. It was such a big hit. And the map now is going into the British Museum that we worked on, derived from my Miracle Hunter website. I'm excited about that as well. But when that became public and so many people sort of learned about Marian devotion and Marian apparitions, I got so many emails to my MiracleHunter.com website where people said, I've seen Mary too. you know, and it was kind of shocking to me, and people still continue to write me, of course, to talk about their own miracles that will never be validated by Rome or investigated by a local bishop. But miracles do happen even on the small scale as well. But of course, as Catholic faithful, we should stick to the big ones that the church has vetted and verified. But these miracles happen all the time.
2: Well, you know, part of the challenge, I think, of dealing with claims of miracles, suppose, for example, someone claims a healing at Lourdes, and those are things, you know, that are empirical. You know, well, we had an MRI, we had an X-ray, and the broken thing isn't broken anymore. But if you have the claim of, you know, my mother-in-law used to be unbearable and now she's very nice, or, you know, someone stopped drinking, or Junior finally resolved to make his bed in the morning. Some things are easier to capture as miracles rather than others. And one of the things I want to talk about in the next segment is what kind of tools and standards and criteria the church uses so that when a claim of a miracle comes up, We're not starting from scratch, and why it's right for the church to be very, very cautious. I think that's tremendously important. And also, exploring the miraculous, I think, is different from being a spiritual thrill seeker as well. And then the next segment, I also want to talk about the difference between being a tourist and being a pilgrim. Friends, when we come back, we're going to continue our conversation with Michael O'Neill. He's known as the Miracle Hunter. He's also a television producer, filmmaker. He's hosted the EWTN program called Explore with the Miracle Hunter. He's a member of the Mariological Society of America and author of the new book called They Might Be Saints, On the Path to Sainthood in America. The next segment, we're going to talk about being a tourist, being a pilgrim, being a skeptic, and being ready to believe. How are they different, and how do they relate? Remember, rallying cry here at the Catholic Current is Christus Mundo, Mundus Christo, bringing Christ to the world and the world to Christ. We do it because our Lord says so, for the greater glory of God, the love of our neighbor, and the salvation of our own soul. 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Together, we'll take it around the world. We'll be right back. Stay with us.

0: commanded the apostles to preach the gospel without fear, to proclaim the truth from the housetops. 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
1: Praise be Jesus Christ. This is Father Robert McTaig of the Society of Jesus, your daily host for the Catholic Current, where we bring Christ to the world and the world to Christ. 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My guest today is Michael O'Neill. He's known as the Miracle Hunter. Check out his good work at EW10, Explore It with the Miracle Hunter, and his new book called They Might Be Saints, On the Path to Sainthood in America, and his website too, miraclehunter.com. Michael, I'm very often, you know, as a priest, as a professor, now someone who works in media, to pronounce with confidence about things I really don't know very much about. And I would imagine, and to your credit, you don't do that. You know, when you try to tell a joke and it doesn't work and say, well, I guess you had to be there. You've taken the I guess you had to be there element of exploring claims of miraculous very seriously. You actually go on site, you look at evidence, you look at original records, you interview witnesses whenever you can. You're not a tourist. I would say you're a pilgrim. Do you accept the distinction? And if so, why?
5: Yeah, I think there is a big distinction to be made between pilgrim and tourist. And I think that, a tourist might be somebody who just goes to see a place. And you could even say that they go to experience the place. But there's a spiritual dimension with pilgrimage, and pilgrimages don't have to be easy or luxurious. And I think a lot of people on, you know, normal trips, that's what they're looking for, ease and luxury. But when there's a little bit of a challenge with a pilgrimage, a grueling trip and sacrifices along the way and prayer at inconvenient times or whatever it might be, making a difficult confession perhaps on the trip, I think all these things can be hallmarks or points along the way on a pilgrimage. And so when I go to these places, you know, I try to go as a pilgrim to not only experience them and take them all in, and not only as an investigator to collect all the data and look at every nook and cranny and to bring that back. And with the new series, Explore with the Miracle Hunter, I take my camera crew with, and we're trying to bring everything back to the viewers here in the United States and around the world, people who tune into EWTN. But, you know, I think having a spiritual outlook to these things and and knowing that there's great meaning and importance in them, then it can help our faith. And one of the reasons I made the show was I know a lot of people, you know, cannot travel either due to finances or health or, you know, coronavirus around the world or war and making regions more dangerous than they should be to visit. I want to bring that to people in their homes. And the other aspect to it is that we read, you know, these great histories over the centuries of these amazing miracles that have happened in a very tangible, visible way. These apparitions and Eucharistic miracles and other great great occasions throughout history. And we all have some sort of a conception, a fuzzy conception of how it might have happened. And I try to do my best through recreate high-end recreations through actors and costumes and you know, bringing these things to life in an enjoyable way that people can really grab onto and incorporate into their faith life. So I'm really excited to be a part of this program, Explore with the Miracle Hunter on EWTN.
1: You know, I appreciate that you made that distinction, because a tourist goes to be curious, to be entertained, to relax, but not really to be transformed. You know, I mean, people can have a nice week at the beach and it was good for them, but they rarely refer to it as life altering. You've been on pilgrimage yourself. You've talked to people who describe it as life altering. What are they referring to when they speak of that?
5: Absolutely. I do try to lead a pilgrimage every single year in non-coronavirus years. People can find me at pilgrimages.com/miraclehunter if you want to join a trip. But I do get that. I think that, you know, some people who come on the trips, they are, you know, veterans of the pilgrimage circuit, and they're always picking up something new with every place they go. They're bringing their past experiences with them. They're sharing with other pilgrims along the way about what they've learned and what they know and what to look for. And they play a big role. And I think there are others who it might be their first pilgrimage. It might be their first time in Europe or overseas. And you can really see the transformation in those people who didn't know what to expect, didn't know what they would see, didn't know what they would feel, and didn't know how it would change their heart. And, you know, I've had many people break down in tears on my pilgrimages, not because it's going very poorly, I hope, but because they had an emotional experience, a spiritual awakening in some way, that visiting these places in person, not just hearing about them, not just reading about them, but setting foot in these very important places in our history as Catholics, you know, I think that it changes them forever. And I love to be a part of that. And I always try to do little interviews with everybody at the end of in the pilgrimage when time allows, just to find out what people learned, what they gained from the experience, so that the next trip people can have the same experience or similar experience. So I do love that as part of my, I don't know if you call it a ministry, but with what I do, but I love giving people the chance to see the world and see these places of miracles.
1: Yeah, well, I would call it an apostolate. Friends, we're speaking today with Michael O'Neill. He's host of Explore with the Miracle Hunter, author of the new book called They Might Be Saints, On the Path to Sainthood in America. Michael, let's get down to brass tacks and begin to talk about the miracles, the places that you've been to, what you've seen, and especially what we should remember. What caught my eye was you had a teaser for going to France. I haven't studied French in a long time, so I'm going to massacre the place name. I'm not even going to try. But it had to do with the revelation of our Lord in the Sacred Heart to St. Margaret Mary Alacoque. And one of the reasons that interests me very greatly is her spiritual director was a Jesuit, a giant who deserves to be known better, St. Claude Colombier. Tell us about that, please.
5: Absolutely. And so that's the new episode that's coming out this weekend on Saturday at 6 p.m. Eastern Time is the new episode of Explore that relates to Paray-le-Monial, which for people who don't know, that is the place of the Sacred Heart devotion. And, you know, St. Margaret Mary Alacoque was the one who received these visions of Jesus and his inflamed heart. And it's an absolutely amazing thing to see this place and to walk in those footsteps where St. Margaret Mary was, and her spiritual director, St. Claude de Colombier, he is buried there as well. So you have these two great saints who are interred in there presently, and they were the ones who sort of brought this devotion of the Sacred Heart to the world. And, you know, in previous episodes of Explore with the Miracle Hunter, we first went to Lourdes, which is absolutely an amazing place. I encourage every Catholic to get there at some point in your life. And then we went to Lanciano, the place of the first Eucharistic miracle, as it's thought, to be the very first one. And the third one is Paray-le-Monial. And I have to say that if people are interested in getting connected to this series, this is the perfect time to do so, because the recreations done and the filming on this one is absolutely top notch. The visions of Jesus appearing with his Sacred Heart to St. Margaret Mary were incredibly difficult to recreate.
1: Sure.
5: But you'll see his heart on fire truly through the magic of television. And
1: right.
5: It's absolutely captivating. So I encourage people to check this one out. But you'll really learn, I try to pack it with everything a person could ever learn in 30 minutes. You know, I get as much information in there so people can learn about this lesser known, this is the biggest of all devotions related to an apparition of Jesus, but it is one that really needs to be reignited in the world.
1: You know, Mike, I think that this is so important. I think cradle Catholics sometimes almost thoughtlessly or effortlessly take for granted the different symbols of miracles and so on. A friend who is very dear to me is going to be received into the church on the Easter Vigil, thanks be to God, did not grow up really in a Catholic environment, was walking to her parish church and sent me a photograph of a statue and says, "What's this with the heart outside of the body?" And I said, "Oh, well, that's the Sacred Heart," which, you know, I mean, I just grew up with that. Somehow I always knew what that was. And in a certain sense, that was a handicap because I never approached it with wide-eyed wonder. And because I thought I always knew what it was, I didn't go deeper until much, much later. What's the challenge for a cradle Catholic who has these things kind of in the background as part of their moral imagination, but only on the surface? If someone says, "Oh yeah, the Sacred Heart, I already know about that," what would you say?
5: Yeah, I think, it's kind of interesting because I am a bit of a trivia buff myself, and I do enjoy even Catholic trivia. I think it's kind of interesting, but, you know, to know all the facts, or when you talk about the saints, their iconography, knowing what tips you off to know that this is a St. Rita of Cascia versus St. Rose of Lima. You know, I think that, knowing those little things is great. And I think that is a hallmark of somebody who probably cares a lot about their faith. However, that's only the surface level to know these identifiers and facts about these things. We need to take them a whole step further. And in this program, Explore with the Miracle Hunter, I do try to, you know, go beyond an icon or a simple depiction and bring these miraculous events, these realities, into clear focus. But I also try to give people a reason to reflect on the meaning of all of it. So we can talk about, yes, the Sacred Heart devotion points to the heart of Jesus, but what does it really mean? How did it affect St. Margaret Mary, and why was it so important that it got out to the world? Why did he entrust her with that mission? You know, I try to bring all these things to light in the episode, and I encourage people sort of to take that next step in their own faith life, whether it means taking a pilgrimage to Paray-le-Monial and seeing this place for themselves, or reading more about it, or learning more about it, or reflecting on it in their heart. I think that's my goal, is to try to open the door to some of these things.
1: You know, I want to continue with the idea of timing and context. I had a Jesuit friend who did a lot of work in studying the stigmata. He said, God gave spiritual gifts not as toys, not as trophies, but as tools to build up the body of Christ, to promote the kingdom. And gosh, we've got just under a minute. Can you get us started as to the timing and place of the revelation of the Sacred Heart and why that was significant? I want people to know that God just doesn't show off periodically. He has a purpose. And then we can take up the thread of that in the next segment.
5: Absolutely. So St. Margaret Mary Alacoque, and this is, of course, in France, in Paray-le-Monial. And this is a time when we move beyond the establishment of these places by monks and move in a further development into the orders of nuns and in this region. And St. Margaret Mary was one of those in that order who she had a special devotion that was unknown to the people of that time. And even she was ridiculed for her devotion to the Sacred Heart. And it was misunderstood. It was only through her life and her death that this became a major devotion that was even recognized by popes and beyond. But in that moment, she was one of the first to push this devotion ahead. So,
1: friends, when we come back, we're going to continue our conversation with Michael O'Neill, host of the television program Explore with the Miracle Hunter. In the next segment, we're going to continue reflections on the Revelation of the Sacred Heart. We're going to talk about Guadalupe and about Eucharistic miracles as well. After the broadcast today, go to the station thecross.com, get our resources list, download our audio as podcast, follow us on your favorite channel, write a 5-star review. Let's attract the attention of the algorithm so these conversations get the attention they deserve. We'll be back in 2 minutes. Stay with us.

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6: Praise be Jesus Christ. This is Father Robert McTague of the Society of Jesus, your daily host for the Catholic Current, where we bring Christ to the world and the world to Christ. 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We're talking about exploring the miraculous. My returning guest is Michael O'Neill, known as the Miracle Hunter. Check out his fascinating program on EWTN called Explore with the Miracle Hunter, and his new book, They Might Be Saints, On the Path to Sainthood in America. Michael, in the last segment, we were finishing the segment talking about the revelation of devotion to the Sacred Heart to St. Margaret Mary, who had the great Jesuit spiritual director, Claude de la Colombière. And there's the principle that God gives miracles and gifts not as toys or as trophies, but as tools to build up the body of Christ. And the where and the when of miracles are important. Under that rubric, tell us about the where and the when of the revelation of the Sacred Heart.
7: Sure. So this was received by St. Margaret Mary Ellicott, who was born in 1647, and the visions of the Sacred Heart, the first one happened in December of 1673, and it went on for about 18 months. This was the timing, and this is in Burgundy region of France, and she was a religious sister at that time, and her visions were not accepted in the church initially. I mean, this was as many visions are not. They are looked on with doubt and confusion perhaps, and they are suppressed in some ways. And this is entirely the same. And we see this in many claims of private revelation, where the church is very cautious, takes its time before these things become a major devotion. And this is one of the big devotions that we have in the history of our Catholic Church, that of the Sacred Heart of Jesus. But it had very, very humble beginnings.
6: Right. And there was a conflict going on. There was in France a movement of the Jansenists, who were, oh my goodness, suffice to say, a profound killjoys. You've made God mad, and let me tell you what's going to happen when he comes back. And I think part of the reason that the Sacred Heart was revealed to us in that time was to say, you know, yes, God's your friend. Yes, he's not your buddy. But our Lord is the shepherd of the sheep and not the hunter of the sheep. And there was a tender side of our Lord that needed to be reaffirmed. Is that a reasonable summary?
7: Yeah, I think that sounds great. And I think that, you know, this devotion to the Sacred Heart sort of opened up an intimate connection, we might say, in a very visual way to draw us closer to his heart. So I think that, you know, I think that's an apt description there.
6: Well, let's shift a little bit now. I mean, there's so many miracles associated with Our Lady, and understandably so. The Eucharistic miracle of Lanciano, tell us about that. It's a fascinating story.
7: So when we talk about Eucharistic miracles, we're talking about these cases throughout history, and perhaps there are a little over 100 in countries all over the world, mostly centered in Europe, France, Italy, and Spain, as are most miracles find their home, it seems. But the very first known case of a Eucharistic miracle, and we have different types, but the type we're referring to here are instances of where true flesh and true blood is made manifest on a Eucharistic host, a consecrated host. And so we have this case in approximately 750 AD. It's an approximate date where there's a Basilian monk of unknown name. He's having doubts about his faith, and he doesn't believe necessarily in the real presence. And perhaps he's praying for a sign. Perhaps he has just lost his way. But as we depict in the recreations, that during consecration, the bread turns into true flesh in his hands, and the wine turns into droplets of blood. And what's amazing about this is that this happened many, many years ago, many centuries ago, but they still have that Eucharistic host that is turned to flesh, and the globules of blood are now dry. They have that reserved for the faithful to come and visit in adoration. And you can actually enter that church there in Lanciano, this ancient Italian city. You can walk right in, and you can kneel right in front of this amazing spectacle, and you can get up extremely close. And as we detail in the episode, we get into a lot of the scientific studies that have happened over the years, over the centuries actually, where scientists have examined this Eucharistic miracle sample and found that it is true human flesh and of a blood type where the blood and the flesh do match. And it's absolutely amazing. And, you know, the studies are quite detailed. They were done by the World Health Organization and otherwise. And the basement has a dedicated museum area to all of this scientific study. So the episode will floor you, because this is a belief that many people, Catholics even, have difficulty with, this core belief in the real presence of the Eucharist. So, you know, I think when people watch this episode, they can see some of the remarkable things that happened in Lanciano and in other places all around the world.
6: Can you give us an example of some of the Eucharistic miracles, please?
7: So we can look in general at some of the various things that have happened relating to the Eucharist. So some of the ones that are not of this type, we see the Eucharist is reported to give off lights or levitate, or an image is said to appear on the host, or perhaps thieves will steal hosts from the tabernacle, and then those hosts are recovered. Or perhaps there is an earthquake or a flood, and miraculously, you might say, or a fire. There have been cases where the hosts have been preserved as well. So these are sort of the cases that we hear about, or the inedia, which is the Eucharistic fast, where some saints throughout history have only subsisted on the Eucharist as their meal, no other food. So these are what we call, you know, different types of Eucharistic miracles. And perhaps some of them are more difficult to believe when we don't see them captured on film, a levitating host or a glowing host. We'd need to see that to believe it in our modern age. But there are these cases of Eucharistic miracles manifesting true flesh, true blood, in places like India, or in Tixla, Mexico, or all over Italy, or all over France, or Spain, or Germany, or Belgium. There's any number of cases. Argentina, Buenos Aires. And what's fascinating to me about all these cases is that the flesh that's examined by scientists is always heart muscle. Not only heart muscle, but tortured heart muscle. And in some cases, they've identified white blood cells, which are indicative of life. When someone has died, there are no white blood cells to be found in those samples. And perhaps most interesting of all is when you compare the blood type of all the samples that have been validated, it's always blood type AB, always.
8: And that's astonishing.
7: In the Shroud of Turin, the blood that's found on that purported burial cloth of Christ is also blood type AB. So that's very interesting. And you might say, well, is that the most common blood type? Is that just a lucky draw? Well, AB is a very rare blood type except amongst Middle Eastern men. So this is an interesting point. So I think that's people can get very fascinated by what's
8: that. That's astonishing. I did not know that. Friends, we're talking with Michael O'Neill. He's known as the Miracle Hunter. We're talking about his very good work on EW10 with Explore with the Miracle Hunter, and also check out his new book called They Might Be Saints: On the Path to Sainthood in America. Michael, I think I'd be remiss if I didn't raise a question about a purported miracle.

0: None of us have ever seen angels carrying anything around in modern times. We don't really believe that this could truly have happened. And I am one of these people who look at this with great skepticism as well. However, as we point to this house in the episode, we show some of the archaeological studies that that have been looked at this house. So one thing that's fascinating is if you've ever traveled to Loretto, you can see it's a house within a house, a house within a church, to be more precise. And it's got a small little chapel built above it out of marble, and then inside is the house. So perhaps it's a house inside a house inside a house. So when scientists have looked at this house of Loretto, purported to be Mary's house from Nazareth, transported by angels and dropped off twice along the way, according to the legend, before it ended up in Loretto, we can see that it is with great certainty that this is a house from the Holy Land. The archaeology matches, the stones match, and some of the artifacts and pieces that have been found around it match exactly to the Holy Land. And actually, in the Church of the Assumption in the Holy Land as well, there is actually a place underneath that church where there's a missing wall, and that wall matches the dimensions exactly of the walls of the house in Loretto. It's almost as if that was taken right off of that wall, and a house and that wall remains in the Holy Land. So we have great confidence that we are dealing with something of that right era, of that right location. Is it the true house of Mary? We may never know, but there's lots of science that points to that. And of course, there are theories that this was transported more probably by a group of a family called De Angeli or De Angelis, which we might translate as of the angels or angels. And that might be where the legend or the pious tradition comes from, that it was transported by angels. But in the episode, we go into great detail in talking about the different legend, stories, and believable aspects to this incredible and fascinating devotion of the House of Loretto.
1: Even if you don't make a firm commitment to how it got there, I mean, it is an astonishing thing that those centuries ago that a house, you know, that is demonstrably from the Middle East, from the right time period, got to, you know, In those days, you know, the other side of the world, so to speak. It says a lot about the intensity of belief and the desire to be near the sacred, and for the sacred to be palpable, to be tangible. What does that say about the Catholic sacramental imagination?
0: Yeah, I think that's a great point. I think that we need to be close to these spiritual realities in a very real and tangible way. And when we talk about the sacrament of the Eucharist, perhaps, I think when we talk about Loretto, this is where God was made flesh. God was made man in this house. That's the belief, according to Catholic tradition and belief, is that it would have been in that very house. So there is a direct connection to Jesus coming to us in the Eucharist on Catholic altars all around the world. So as believers, we need that tangible connection, and that is one of the reasons why God gives us himself in the bread and wine, because in a very tangible, physical, real way, we are able to engage with him.
1: Friends, when we come back, we're going to continue our conversation with Michael O'Neill. He's host of the EWTN program called Explore with the Miracle Hunter, and check out his new book called They Might Be Saints, On the Path to Sainthood in America. And the next segment, we're going to talk about why are the miracles and about our need for hope. 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

0: Leo Cardinal Burke for His Holiness Pope Leo XIV. In the name of the Father, and of the Son, and of the Holy Spirit. Amen.
1: O Holy Virgin Mary, Mother of the Lord of heaven and of earth, Our Lady of Guadalupe, guide and protect the Roman Pontiff Pope Leo XIV. Through your intercession, may he receive in abundance the grace of the successor of Saint Peter, the perpetual and visible source and foundation of the unity of our bishops and of all our brothers and sisters in the mystical body of your divine Son. Unite Pope Leo's heart to your Immaculate Heart, leading him to rest his heart ever more securely in the glorious pierced heart of Jesus, so that he may confirm us in the Catholic faith, in the worship of God in spirit and truth, and in a good and holy Christian life. In the tumult of the present time, keep Pope Leo securely within the hollow of your mantle, in the crossing of your arms, protecting him from Satan, the father of lies, and from every evil spirit. Implore our Lord to grant him in particular the wisdom and courage to be a true shepherd of the Church throughout the world. With you, I place all my trust in Christ, the Good Shepherd, who alone is our help and salvation. Amen. Heart of Jesus, formed by the Holy Spirit in the womb of the Virgin Mother, have mercy upon us. Our Lady of Guadalupe, Queen of the Apostles, pray for us. Saints Peter and Paul, pray for us. Pope Saint Leo the Great, pray for us.
0: In the name of the Father, and of the Son, and of the Holy Spirit. Amen.
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3: Praise be Jesus Christ. This is Father Robert McTague of the Society of Jesus, your daily host for the Catholic Current, where we bring Christ to the world and the world to Christ. 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My guest today is Michael O'Neill. He's host of the EWTN show called Explore with the Miracle Hunter. Check out his new book, They Might Be Saints, On the Path to Sainthood in America. Every age needs heroes. That's a common theme. Every age needs to be reminded that God isn't some absentee landlord who's going to come and collect the rent at the end of the time and probably be angry. But otherwise, we're on our own. We need abiding, really tangible, palpable reminders of God's presence with us. What role should miracles play in that human need?
4: I think that miracles, they go beyond just an interesting thing to talk about or a fun aspect to our faith. I think that, they can truly drive us closer to Christ. They can be a force in our lives. And, mm-hmm. For all the discouragement that we should do to tell people, don't go chasing around miracles. I got the funny name Miracle Hunter, right? I shouldn't be saying this, but don't go chasing miracles, and don't make these the center of your life or your faith. And they're the words and works of Jesus Christ is found to us in the Gospels and through our church is where we need to put our faith in our heart. We can't disregard the importance of miracles in the history of the church, whether it's the building of great churches and basilicas. I think five of the largest 12 churches in the world by square footage are built with a miraculous backstory. Or, any of these, devotions and devotionals, the rosary and the miraculous medal and the holy face medal and even the tilma, you could say is a gift from Mary to the world. All these things are so important. And the orders that have been founded, the conceptionists, the servites, the passionists, they all had Mary sort of leading the way to those orders be founded. So I think that, we can't disregard the role of miracles. It would be a mistake. And I think that with millions and millions of Catholics in non-coronavirus years going to, pilgrimage sites around the world to see these places where Mary walked amongst us, I think people, you know, it's, again, it's that tangible reality that people love, you know, that connecting with the divine in the most tangible way possible. I think people love that. So we cannot disregard the importance of miracles. And that's partly why I do what I do, why I write the books and I do the radio and I do the television shows and lead the pilgrimages and give the presentations, because I want people to hear about this stuff. It needs to be known.
3: Yes, and Michael, that's why I'm happy to shine a bright light on your good work, because especially in the past 2 years, where the science, in all capital letters, was the absolute arbiter of good and evil, true and false, life and death. And, you know, when you begin to take the transcendent out of religious life, what are you going to talk about? Well, then eventually, you know, religion is about environmental justice and becoming carbon neutral, and those may be good things, I don't know, but I'm sure if it's only that, you know, you don't have to be poor, chaste, obedient, and ordained to be a social worker or to open a soup kitchen. And, you know, St. Paul said, if our hope is for this life only, we are the most pitiable of men. So I think pointing to the transcendent and insisting that reality is bigger than this world and God is bigger than we can imagine, those are our essential lessons that we can't live without. What do you think?
4: Oh, that's absolutely right. And I think that we have a supernatural faith. And I think, you know, any effort to minimize that or discourage that, I think, is a mistake. We need to be reminded of that every day with our faith. And so, right. When it comes to miracles, you know, don't make them the center of your life. Don't obsess about them. But they can really push us. They can really inspire us. They can really get us to love Christ because of the excitement that our soul feels when we hear these incredible miracle stories. So hopefully they can be a door opener to some bigger things.
3: Micah, you've been doing this a very long time. What would life have been like if you, I don't know, a librarian, an insurance salesman, where you just worked from home and worked at spreadsheets. If this whole dimension of this apostolate of miracle hunting was not a part of your life, how would you be different?
4: Well, I think I was headed down that path, getting a mechanical engineering degree from Stanford. I had a very nice engineering job, and it is fulfilling in its own kind of ways, and it really was putting my education and skills to good use in that way, able to still have a scientific outlook on life. But, you know, I had a great acre calling to this. You know, this is my life's calling. And I hope that I can provide a good service to people, in the sense that I am a person who's a believer and a skeptic. I want to see the proof. I want to study things thoroughly. I don't want to hand wave over things that should be looked at with great care. And so my life would be very different. It would still be a good life, no question, but I've been given a blessing and an opportunity to share what I love and what inspires me, with other people. And I have to say that the greatest takeaway in all of this, in studying miracles and in learning about the things that are absolutely amazing, is that I can't help but believe. I must believe because of what I've seen and heard and experienced and studied. I can't help but believe. So it's a great blessing for my faith.
3: Wow, that's a very powerful testimony, and I'm really grateful for that. Your program to explore with the Miracle Hunter, what do we have to look forward to in coming episodes?
4: So I will be traveling all around the world. We'll be going to Naples, seeing St. Januarius, which is the incredible blood liquefaction miracle, San Giovanni Rotondo with Padre Pio, the most incredible modern miracle-working saint, St. Francis of Assisi, the very first stigmatic in history, Champion, Wisconsin, here in the United States, and also New Orleans, Our Lady of Prompt Succor here in the United States as well, and we'll be going to see that Holy House of Loreto. So hopefully you'll be able to tune in for that one, Father, to see if that if you have any new opinions about that.
3: Well, I'm looking forward to that as well. Do you have, I mean, what kind of a staff do you have? I mean, are you a one-man show?
4: Oh, no. I've got a great team that works with me. When we travel, when we travel the world, I travel with a small team, and I've got a team of editors as well, several different editors who are working on these episodes simultaneously, so we're able to parallel process. I do the majority of the writing and the majority of the voiceover work and come up with the concepts behind these shows. But, you know, my team brings it to reality in a really amazing way. And I encourage people to tune in for Parade Le Moniel, which is this weekend on Friday at 5 p.m. Eastern Time. I am willing to bet nobody has ever seen recreations of the Sacred Heart of Jesus like we produced in this program. They're absolutely stunning. So I encourage people just to check it out for that very reason.
3: Well, I will do that as well. Michael O'Neill, the Miracle Hunter, thank you for your faith, for your very good work, for being a fascinating guest. God prosper the work of your hands, and I look forward to our next conversation soon.
4: Thank you so much, Father.
2: 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Through the intercession of Our Lady of Mount Carmel, may mighty God bless you, Father, Son, and Holy Spirit. Go in peace, and please do pray for me, for I am a sinner.

0: The Station of the Cross Catholic Media Network presents Saints and Seasons. On June 18th, we celebrate the feast of St. Ephrem the Syrian, confessor and doctor of the Church. Ephrem was born in the city of Nisibis to a Syrian family in the early 4th century. He was baptized by Bishop St. James of Nisibis, and thereafter helped the bishop educate and evangelize in the region. Ephrem was particularly effective in spiritually guiding the people through times of warfare and siege, and once drove off the Persian army himself by calling down a plague of insects upon them. When the Persians finally gained the city in a peace treaty, Ephrem and most of his fellow Christians fled the resulting persecution, and the saint eventually came to Edessa. He was made a deacon by St. Basil the Great, but out of extreme humility, Ephrem refused to ever be ordained a priest, and he soon retreated to the wilderness to live as a hermit. Much of Ephrem's writing was done during his time in Edessa, including hundreds of hymns, many of which were specifically written to help his fellow Christians memorize Catholic doctrine. Praised by many fellow church fathers, including St. Jerome, Ephrem died in Edessa in the year of our Lord 373. Beloved especially by the Syriac Christians, who call him the Harp of the Holy Ghost, Ephrem is celebrated on January 28th in the East and on June 9th in the modern calendar. Also honored on this day are St. Gregory Barbarigo in the modern calendar, the brothers Saints Marcus and Marcellian, St. Calogero of Sicily, St. Elizabeth of Schönau, and many other martyrs, confessors, and holy virgins. For more about the saints and seasons of the Catholic Church, visit thestationofthecross.com/saints-and-seasons.
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2: The Station of the Cross presents today's Lauds.

reward with him, his recompense before him. Like a shepherd he feeds his flock, in his arms he gathers the lambs, carrying them in his bosom and leading the ewes with care. Who has cupped in his hand the waters of the sea and marked off the heavens with a span. Who has held in a measure the dust of the earth, weighed the mountains in scales and the hills in a balance. Who has directed the spirit of the Lord, who has instructed him as his counselor. Whom did he consult to gain knowledge? Who taught him the path of judgment, or showed him the way of understanding? Behold, the nations count as a drop of the bucket, as a rust on the scales. The coastlands weigh no more than powder. Lebanon would not suffice for fuel, nor its animals be enough for holocausts.

As generous distributors of God's manifold grace, put your gifts at the service of one another, each in the measure he has received. The one who speaks is to deliver God's message. The one who serves is to do it with the strength provided by God. Thus, in all of you, God is to be glorified through Jesus Christ. From the depths of my heart, I cry to you,

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May you be glorified, Lord, for all ages. Most merciful Father, we praise you for your love. For you wondrously created us and even more wondrously restored us to grace. May you be glorified, Lord, for all ages. 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May you be glorified, Lord, for all ages. Purify our hearts of every evil desire. Make us intent on doing your will. May you be glorified, Lord, for all ages. 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Fill us with brotherhood.

0: All-powerful, ever-living God, shine with the light of your radiance on a people who live in the shadow of death. Let the dawn from on high break upon us, your Son, our Lord Jesus Christ, who lives and reigns with you and the Holy Spirit, God forever and ever.
1: Amen.
0: Dominus nos benedicat.

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1: We have had four deaths in our Christian history. The first was the fall of Rome in the first 500-year period, although Rome actually fell at the beginning of the 5th century. Rome had become Christian. There had been martyrs. Spent 2 centuries or more. And then suddenly, after Rome becomes Christian, lo and behold, the act of barbarians from without come in and destroy Rome. And Rome fell as nothing has fallen since Satan fell from heaven. Poor Saint Jerome was in the cave of Bethlehem doing the scriptures. He said the whole world is turned upside down. And Saint Augustine, this great bishop of Northern Africa, would go about preaching on the fall of Rome. And he talked about it so much that his people used to say, "Si tacia de Rome," all he'd only shut up about Rome. He spent 18 years writing The City of God. You can find that in English translation, in St. Augustine's commentary on the fall of Rome, and blaming it on the Christians. But the church died then. And then what happened? Then it came new birth. Then it became missionary. Then Augustine went to England, Patrick to Ireland, and Cyril and Methodius to Eastern Europe. Then began the rebirth of the church. Then around the year 1000, we had another decay. There were the Muslim invasions. The Muslims swept within 120 miles of Paris, the great battle of Poitiers, and then they came around, formed a crescent, came up at the gates of Vienna. And then we had the schisms. Schism in Constantinople, Ephosius and Michael Cerularius, which the church was split. It seemed to be the end of everything. And then we came to life again. Then came the third period, when the church became rotten. When nuns began defecting as they are today, priests began defecting as they are today. The pontiffs were not good. Pope Leo X was away from Rome for 2 months on a hunting trip. Church was at an end. Then the reformers came, but the reformers almost always reformed the wrong thing. They began reforming the faith. There was nothing wrong with faith. It was the morals that needed to be reformed. Not renewal. Really a moral reformation that is needed today, too. So that was the third death. And then we came to life again. Now we're at the fourth period. And we're rotting. We're spoiled. No great zeal, no great learning, no great fire. We're just against things so often. So the church is being declared dead. It's a favorite pastime of the press to write articles as Christianity dead. But anyone who knows history is not particularly disturbed. But the enemy in each of the 500-year periods has been separate and distinct. And here I'm speaking of enemies generally within the church. In the first 500 years, the rotting process came from false doctrines, centering around the historical person of Christ. Who was he? How many intellects did he have? How many wills did he have? How many natures? How many persons? They were what were called the Christological heresies. So the church was just split open, and that was one of the reasons that made it possible for the Muslims to develop, because we became so technical in our theology in those days that people were looking for simplicity. Just as in New England, we got Unitarians out of Calvinistic extremes in this country, so too we got Muslimism out of all of the theological refinements and distinctions of the first 5 centuries. Those were the attacks. Then for the next 100 years, the attack was really on the head of the church. On the head of the church, because the Eastern Church broke with the authority of the successor of Peter. And these were the errors we had to combat. In the 16th century, it was not the head that was attacked, it was the body. The body of Christ, the mystical body of the church. What is the attack today? It is not schisms about the historical Christ. It is not an attack on the head. It is not an attack on the body of the church. Our enemy today is the world, spirit of the world. Today we have to conform to the world or we're branded. Our Lord said, I have taken you out of the world. We say, no, we have to win the world. And to win it, you have to be one with it. Our Lord said, I pray not for the world. We pray for the spirit of the world. And this is the easiest kind of way to fall off a log. It's worthiness. It's so simple. And if we justify it by a thousand reasons, namely the Vatican Council said we had to go into the world. Indeed. But not to be worldly, which is quite a different matter. So this is our attack today. There are three classes of people in the world. Wise men, knaves, and fools. Wise men mean to do good and they do it. Knaves mean to do evil and do it. The fools will do right or wrong depending upon which is the more popular. And they are divided into white fools and black fools. The white fools would rather do what is right, but will do wrong if it's popular. And the black fools would rather do wrong, but they will do right if that happens to be popular. Now this is the situation we're in today, and this is one of the basic causes of our degeneration, of our death. We're dying. What about it? What's the answer? The answer is these are great and wonderful days in which to be alive. I thank God that I'm young. Don't laugh now. I thank God that I'm young in order that I can live in these days. Because these are days of testing. 20 years ago, 30, 40 years ago, it was easy to be Christian. The atmosphere was Christian. Morals were Christian. There was no great problem in adapting ourselves to a Christian society. But now, when everything has turned around, these are days in which the masks have got to come off. And we reveal ourselves just as we really are. Then we can float with the current. Today the current's against us. And today the mood of the world is go with the world, go with the spirit. Listen, dead bodies float downstream. Only live bodies resist the current. And so the good Lord is testing us. That's why these are great days. He tested the Russian Christians with communism. He tested the German Christians with Nazism. And how many fell? And he's testing the Western Christians with worldliness. And how many of us are falling? Read the story of the Israelites in the desert. God said, I tested you for 40 years. That's what he's doing to us. We're showing what we really are now. St. John says it in an epistle. He said that they did not love us really from the beginning. That is why they left us. And so the souls that are falling away have just failed to meet the test. It's very much like the test that the Jews had when they... At one time they were within 12 miles of the Holy Land. It only took 3 weeks to come from Egypt. They were 40 years wandering in the desert. Why? Because of their disobedience. So the Lord sent them rugs and circles and going crazy in that desert. And then when finally they came to the very point where they were to enter, Moses sent spies in, crossed over the risen River Jordan, went into the Jericho. 12 spies. They came back and they said to Moses, the people are as numerous as grasshoppers, and the walls reach to the heavens. The Hebrew language has no superlative degree. So they talk like their children. Children will say, all reached up to the stars. It was the Hebrew way of saying, and the walls were very high. And for a multitude of men, well, they were like grasshoppers because they were common. So when the 12 came back, 10 of them said, we cannot go in. They are too strong. The majority report. The majority is not always right. A bad majority could vote us out of the democracy. So we cannot go in. Because they were the majority, they began to affect all of the Israelites. They said, no, we can't go in now. Two of them, the minority report, Caleb and Joshua. Caleb and Joshua said, sure they're big, sure they're strong, sure they're numerous, but God said it's our land, and we can take it. And they were the only two that went in to the promised land.

0: Mysteries of the Holy Rosary with Mother Angelica and the nuns of Our Lady of the Angels Monastery.
1: In the name of the Father, and of the Son, and of the Holy Spirit.
2: Amen.
1: I believe in God, the Father Almighty, creator of heaven and earth, and in Jesus Christ, his only Son, our Lord, who was conceived by the Holy Spirit, born of the Virgin Mary, suffered under Pontius Pilate, was crucified, died, and was buried. He descended into hell. The third day he rose again from the dead. He ascended into heaven and sits at the right hand of God, the Father Almighty, from whence he shall come to judge the living

0: of Christ in the Jordan.
1: When Jesus stood in the Jordan to be baptized by John, the Spirit hovered over him. He was anointed by the Spirit as Redeemer and Savior.
0: Our Father, who art in heaven,

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1: At the wedding feast of Cana, Jesus began his public life by changing water into wine. 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
0: Our Father, who art in heaven, hallowed be thy name. Thy kingdom come, thy will be done on earth as it is in heaven.
2: Give us

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Hail Mary, full of grace, the Lord is with thee. Blessed art thou amongst women, and blessed is the fruit

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Blessed art thou amongst women, and blessed is

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1: Holy Mary, Mother of God, pray for us sinners, now and at the hour of our death. Amen.
0: Hail Mary, full of grace, the Lord is with thee.

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1: 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Amen.
0: Glory be to the Father, and to the Son, and to the Holy Spirit.
1: As it was in the beginning, is now, and ever shall be, world without end. Amen.
0: O my Jesus,
1: forgive us our sins, save us from the fires of hell.

0: 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Infinite holiness made himself available and approachable to sinful creatures. The touch of his hand sent healing power through their bodies, exalted their souls, and made them seek only the kingdom.
1: Our Father, who art in heaven, hallowed be thy name, thy kingdom come, thy will be done on earth as it is in heaven.

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Blessed art thou among women, and blessed is the fruit of thy womb, Jesus. Hail Mary, full of grace, the Lord is with thee. Blessed art thou among women, and blessed is the fruit of thy womb, Jesus. Hail Mary, full of grace, the Lord is with thee. Blessed art thou among women, and blessed is the fruit of thy womb, Jesus. Full of grace, the Lord is with thee. Blessed art thou among women, and blessed is the fruit of thy womb, Jesus.

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1: As it was in the

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0: Our Father, who art in heaven, hallowed be thy name. Thy kingdom come, thy will be done, on earth as it is in heaven.
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0: 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Father, and to the Son, and to the Holy Spirit.
1: As it was in the

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1: We see your face at the Last Supper, Lord Jesus, as you looked up to heaven to the Father who sent you and gave him thanks and praise. Your word changes what was created into the uncreated, the finite into the infinite.
0: Our Father, who art in heaven, hallowed be thy name. 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

0: the Divine's assistance remain always with us. Of the Father and the Son and the Holy Spirit.
1: Amen. 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In the name of the Father and of the Son and of the Holy Spirit. Amen. O Jesus, through the Immaculate Heart of Mary, I offer you my prayers, works, joys, and sufferings of this day. For all the intentions of your Sacred Heart, in union with the holy sacrifice of the Mass throughout the world, in reparation for my sins, for the intentions of all my relatives and friends, and in particular for the intentions of the Holy Father this month. In the name of the Father, and of the Son, and of the Holy Spirit, amen. 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
0: The angel of the Lord declared unto Mary, Hail Mary, full of grace, the Lord is with thee. Blessed art thou among women, and blessed is the fruit of thy womb, Jesus.

0: the Lord is with thee. Blessed art thou among women, and blessed is the fruit of thy womb, Jesus. The Word was made flesh. Hail Mary, full of grace, the Lord is with thee. Blessed art thou among women, and blessed is the fruit of thy womb, Jesus.
1: Holy Mary, Mother of God, pray for us sinners, now and at the hour of our death. Amen.
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2: In nomine Patris et Filii et Spiritus Sancti, Amen. It's our privilege today to celebrate the feast of St. Ephrem the Syrian, a very ancient saint, one of the, in that era, of the fathers of the church. So he was born in the year 306 in the city of Nisibis, which was Mesopotamia at the time. Now it's on the southern border of Turkey. He was dedicated from his infancy to God, although he was not baptized until he was 18 years old, maybe some kind of custom at the time. But he was very influenced by a holy bishop in his city named Jacob, which bishop was at the Council of Nicaea, 325. It said that this bishop's signature was on that original document. So St. Ephrem would become a saint in the early church, but he didn't start out that way. Very often, this is the story of the saints. He was very devoted to God, a very pious young man, I guess even though he wasn't baptized, but he did have problems early on with the providence of God. It was something he really couldn't understand. I just wondered, how does that work? Does God really intervene in our lives? Does he really take care of us? Does he really look out for us? And this was put to the test. He was out in the hills one day, traveling somewhere. A great storm arose, and he had to take shelter in this little hermitage with a shepherd out there with his flocks. Well, it turned out that this shepherd actually was in the process of stealing this flock of sheep. He was taking it somewhere else. The shepherd got caught, and St. Ephrem was accused or thought to be his accomplice. So St. Ephrem was thrown into prison with this other shepherd, and he's wondering, well, where's the providence of God? What's going to happen? And he's kind of given this interior light, just be patient, you'll see. So he's in there in this prison. There's a bunch of other criminals, and actually one by one they get taken out and they're tortured, right, to confess to their crimes. And it's coming up to St. Ephrem's turn, and he thinks, I can't do this. I'm not going to be able to handle this. Comes to his turn. For some reason, the judge sends him back to prison. All the rest are condemned. They're tried for their crimes, but St. Ephrem is released. He's let go. So that was a kind of a lesson for Ephrem in his early life. So he returns to his hometown, still a young man. He's baptized and ordained a deacon. And as there were not really any monasteries at this point in the church, he lived in a little hermitage nearby the church and just stayed there. He assisted, he taught. The bishop put him in charge of catechism, basically. And he began to write hymns, little poems and verses and songs for the church. This is something he would continue throughout his life. Actually, that poetic composition, one of his titles is the Harp of the Holy Ghost, is how he's known. He would write over his life 400 of these hymns. So he lived a very austere life. He would sleep in this little cave or hermitage outside the city nearby the church, slept on the bare ground, would frequently pass whole nights in prayer, fasted often, and sometimes for several days in a row. He was very humble and patient, even though it said that he had a choleric temperament, was very easily aroused to anger, but he overcame it to such an extent that one of his most notable qualities was his meekness. In fact, once he'd been fasting for 2 days, and a brother monk was bringing him a bowl of pottage, which he was very much, you can imagine, looking forward to, and the monk dropped the bowl, and it broke, and the food spilled everywhere. So this young monk was very upset, but St. Ephrem said, to cheer him up, said, "Don't worry about it, brother, because dinner's not coming to us. Let us go to dinner." And he ate it off the ground. He probably had a pretty good immune system. St. Ephrem was given the gift of fear of the rigors of God's judgment, a very great gift indeed. He always kept before him the severity of the final judgment and the shame and confusion that we will all feel on that day when we have to stand before God and are subject to the rigors of that. It was actually one of the main themes of his life was this great fear of God. And Saint Gregory of Nyssa wrote that no one could read, because as Saint Ephrem wrote, he wrote a treatise on the final judgment. And Gregory of Nyssa wrote, no one could read this without dissolving into tears. So awful is the representation, and so strong and lively the image which he paints of that dreadful day. It may be interesting to us to note that we've been hearing Father Jackson's sermons on Dante's Inferno. Dante got the original inspiration from that from reading St. Ephrem's account of the final judgment. That's how the church would be built on each other. So to correspond with this gift of fear, he was also gifted with, we could say, the gift of tears, in that he would very much weep for his sins, and even he would write very beautiful verses on the majesty of God, the joy of God, the joys of heaven. But interspersed is just this knowledge of his current state of sinfulness and the sorrow that should accompany, the compunction of heart that should accompany the knowledge of our sinfulness. And that's something which is not a... it's a special gift, that gift of that fear of the Lord. That's the beginning of wisdom. It's not supposed to be an end in and of itself, but it's the beginning of a great wisdom. Sorrow, compunction for sin, that is over the fact that we have offended God. And sorrow is always appropriate. But God gives to certain souls a particular intensity of knowledge for our benefit. And just as it would be wrong if every priest and every saint only spoke of the rigors of God, it would be wrong if no saint spoke about the rigors of God or the justice of God. And he does this. He gives different gifts to different saints and different people, even over different ages. In a certain age, this particular intensity and aspect, in a different age, another one. So for us, well, we have the benefit of looking back on the history of the church and having all these different writings of the saints, we can get a very good picture of the whole. We consider God's judgment here, the intensity of it. We consider the compunction due to our sins. We consider the joy of God, the mercy of God, and so on. That's part of the reason why we have the liturgical calendar throughout the year. And as we go through the year and we consider different aspects, like the final judgment, what is the time of the year when we're supposed to think about that? The final judgment, the rigors of God's justice. It's the last Sunday after Pentecost, right? And the first Sunday of Advent. That's when the church gives us the readings she chooses are all about the final judgment, the last judgment, our death, our accounting for our sins. But then that translates into the joys of Christmas, right? Christ coming. The fact that he doesn't want to condemn us, but that God gave his only son because he so loved the world. So that is how we should think about it. And I say this over again, and I know I sound like a broken record, and I'm going to say it till I'm blue in the face. The problem in the modern church is they don't want to consider the balance, all of it. We want to ignore God's justice and the rigors of his judgment. We want to ignore the fact of how awful sin really is. So it is saints like Saint Ephrem that are given to us as a mercy of God, right? To show us that, so that we can really think about it and consider, yes, I need to change my life. I can't just be okay with sin. Because face it, that is one of the problems of our humanity, is that we rationalize and we do something and it's hard and we try to overcome it and we can't do it. And we say, you know what? I just give up. It's too hard. I can't do it. I tried and tried and tried. I just can't. It's exhausting. And this is what helps us keep going. No, this is part of the punishment due to my sins, is the fact that it's hard, the fact that I have to fight against tepidity, or that grueling, just the daily grind. It seems like it's never going to work. Yeah, fight against that. That's a virtue that you can build, and that's part of the punishment. It is going to take a long time to overcome it. So we should keep that in mind, and St. Ephrem had that gift, and it's still available. His treatise on the Last Judgment, we can find it. We still have it. That would be a good thing to do for our spiritual reading. So he had the gift of that, the fear, the rigors of God's judgment. He had the gift of tears to correspond with it, and he was offered several times. He was a deacon. He was offered to be made a priest, but he refused that out of a certain humility. And knowing his great unworthiness for that office. And there's several saints who refused to receive the priesthood. Saint Francis of Assisi was one of them. And there was a few others as well. And again, this is a particular grace for some men to realize the dignity as that is so great that they would not accept it. But it's good that not every man has that grace, right? Because we wouldn't have any priests. But it's, in fact, it's said that St. Ephrem was offered not only a priesthood, but they wanted to make him a bishop, and they were, in fact, were going to make him a bishop, and he was so terrified at the thought that he feigned madness. And I guess it worked, like King David. So eventually, St. Ephrem's home city of Nisibis was besieged by the Persians in 363. He would have been nearly 60 years old at that time. And all the Catholics were forced to either convert to paganism or flee to Edessa or some other surrounding towns. So that is what St. Ephrem did. He fled to the town of Edessa and lived out the rest of his days there, which is another 10 or so years. But this city was filled with heresy, unlike his other city, which was mostly of the true faith. This city was filled with Arians, Marcionites, Gnostics. It hadn't really been able to overcome the various heresies of the time. In fact, the proper believers were called Nicenes, as if they were just another sect of, you know, a Christianish faith. So here it was St. Ephrem really earned his title Harp of the Holy Ghost, for he began to take a lot of the popular songs of the heretics, and he rewrote the lyrics to be orthodoxy, so that people would recite these hymns, and they knew the tunes, but they would learn these new lyrics, and it was in their minds. He would write about the humanity and the divinity of Christ in such a way that he actually built, you could say, a catechism into the songs. And it was a brilliant method. And not only was the method brilliant, his orthodoxy was right on. He was combining rabbinic, Greek, and Mesopotamian rhythm and meter and poetry. So it's really a musical synthesis, we could say. So very, very talented in that regards. And that continues today, actually, in the Orthodox and Byzantine traditions. They will sing on these feast days. They have specific hymns, and they sing them, and there's all kinds of theology built into it. We had a professor at the seminary, and he would have us sing that all the time, and later on I realized, wow, this is really good. There's a lot of theology in these hymns. So it does work. It does work. And his little kids, he had these cute, sweet little kids, like 3, 4 years old, and they would just sing their hearts out. I go over his house for dinner, and they're singing away, and they got the theology from 3 years old. It was amazing. So eventually he died in the year 378, 72 years of age. He was declared a doctor of the church in 1920 by Benedict XV. And if I could just mention some of his last words as he lay dying, really striking, right? And it seems harsh to us, but the saints, again, if we saw what the saints saw, we would say the same thing. So many in the city came to see him during his last illness, and they were proclaiming him a saint and planning a rich burial. And when he discovered this, he absolutely forbade it and demanded nothing of the sort be done, and that anything prepared for him be sold and the money given to the poor. He said, sing no funeral hymns at Ephrem's burial, suffer no encomiastic oration. Wrap not my carcass in any costly shroud, erect no monument in my memory. Allow me only the portion and place of a pilgrim, for that is what I am, a stranger, as all my fathers were on the earth. He very much deplored and confessed aloud the vanity and sinfulness of his life. He adjured everyone present that no one would suffer his sinful dust to be laid under an altar, and no one would take any of his rags for relics or show him any honor, for he was a sinner and the last of creatures. In fact, here's a quote from him. Throw my body hastily on your shoulders and cast me into my grave as the abomination of the universe. Let no one praise me, for I am full of confusion and the very abstract of baseness. To show what I am, rather spit upon me and cover my carcass with phlegm. Did you smell the stench of my actions, you would fly from me and leave me unburied, not being able to bear the horrible corruption of my sins. Thus far, St. Ephrem. It was a good reminder to us, right? This is what a very holy man said, because he was gifted with that vision. What will judgment be like? What will my sins look like? What will my sins smell like on judgment day? God is just. God is merciful. And he shows everyone exactly what they are and exactly what they have done. This is, we could say, both the justice and the mercy. We're going to see it. It's going to be plain. It's not God being mean. This is just what I have done with my life. This is the reality of sin. So it is. It is. It is works like these and the saints like Saint Ephrem that help us to be mindful of that and inspire us. I want to try harder and even ask God, show me what my sins are like and give me an understanding of it. It's much easier to avoid sin, to flee from it when I truly understand how awful it truly is. And why is sin so awful? Because God is so good, right? We don't understand the evil of sin because we don't understand the goodness of God. The two go very much together. So let's thank God for having given us such a saint, Saint Ephrem, let us strive to follow his imitation and pray for the grace to see precisely that, sin for the evil that it is and God for the ultimate goodness that he is. God bless you all. In the name of the Father and the Son and the Holy Ghost. Amen.
1: We hope you enjoyed that sermon entitled Saint Ephrem the Syrian, Mindful of the Justice and Mercy of God. Our next sermon is entitled Saint Ephrem of Syria, Harp of the Holy Spirit.
3: In the name of the Father, and of the Son, and of the Holy Spirit, Amen. May the holy names of Jesus and Mary be blessed, now and forever. Dear brothers and sisters in Christ, we have the joy today to celebrate the great feast of a great magnifier of Mary. He who sang the praises earlier than most other fathers of the church about the mystery of the Immaculate. We speak today of Saint Ephrem of Syria. This great Marian doctor of the Syrian church reaches the most sublime expression of poetry in one of the great Marian fathers of the church. Saint Ephrem is called this wonderful name, the Harp of the Holy Spirit. What a wondrous name, the Harp of the Holy Spirit, and deserves this additional title as the Marian Doctor. He was born in Nisibis in Syria, in Mesopotamia, around the year, way back in 306, in the 4th century. He was baptized as a youth and ordained a deacon in the church of his birthplace. We note well in his humility, he did not want to become the priest because he remained always a deacon. In the year 363, Nisibis fell into the hands of the Persians, and Ephrem followed the large contingent of his fellow men who migrated to a place called Edessa. There he continued the catechetical activity that he had already carried out in his hometown of Nisibis, and doing so he established, dear brothers and sisters in Christ, a school called the School of the Persians. He died in the year 373, leaving a collection of works that is massively impressive even today. He was a poet, a great poet of Our Lady. His poetic activity seems to have been, what we can say, inexhaustible. Can you imagine more than 400 of his hymns are still remaining in existence today? He wrote beautiful hymns that were theologically and incredibly profound. His preaching and writings were often aimed to counteract heresies and defend the dogma of the Catholic faith. Something amazing we say now, the historian Sozomen informs us that Ephrem wrote no fewer than 3 million lines of poetic verse. We repeat, 3 million lines of verse. He is undoubtedly to be considered the greatest poet of the patristic age, and he was the first to lay such stress on the mysteries and the grandeurs of the great Mother of God. His verses not only overflow with beauty of form and lyricism, but also express rich religious and theological thought. This poet reveals his feelings as a deep awe and admiration when considering the Holy Virgin and her virtues. Indeed, Saint Ephrem, he was always finding new views and new images and new concepts to express what he felt deep inside of himself. One might say that his poetic inspiration, never tires of celebrating the fascinating figure of Mary. The extraordinary riches of thought and style has an explanation. Ephraim does not merely recite the poetry, but he expresses what is deep in his own heart. He loves the Blessed Virgin Mary passionately and tenderly, that she is the most important person for him, that he feels intimately bound to her because of her common Christianity, and that he considers himself obliged to give her such recognition for her wonder. Saint Ephrem clearly affirms that Mary is this most beautiful creature who brings light, the fairest of sons of men, Jesus Christ. We must not think of just the aesthetic beauty of Our Lady. Beauty consists in what is deep down in Mary, in her heart and soul, which shines forth in her gentle countenance. Mary's beauty of soul is her purity and docility to the divine inspirations. Mary, for Ephrem, in his most marvelous, is the most marvelous creature who exists after Jesus Christ. Saint Ephrem feels irresistibly attracted to this creature, who for him is the source of highest inspiration and love. In his boundless enthusiasm, he manages to pay a sort of affectionate compliment to the Son while extolling the Mother. In these words we read, he says, "Only you, Jesus, and your Mother are more beautiful than everything. For on you, O Lord, there is no mark, and neither is there stain in you, Mother." In this charming comparison, dear brothers and sisters in Christ, he presents this Virgin as the receptacle of the divine light, the mirror, so to speak, that is, of that Son who came to dwell in her and who is the root cause of her perfection. We also note that saying there is no stain in her, perhaps he is the first then of the patristic fathers to allude to the Immaculate Conception of Mary. He translated the praises of her beauty into strophes overflowing with ineffable love for her. His lyrics already anticipating the dogmatic definition of the Immaculate Conception. Saint Ephrem's insistence on Mary's spiritual beauty and holiness, on her freedom from stain of any sin, has led some to behold that he was aware of this privilege, this great Marian privilege of the Immaculate Conception. Perhaps he was the precursor of this dogma. This is the mystery of the Immaculate. He says also, talking about the interior beauty of Our Lady, "The eye is clear if united to the sun. By its light it conquers armies. It shines with its light, gleams with its brilliance, is adorned by its beauty. As though on her eye the light dwelt in Mary and purified her spirit, it cleansed her thoughts, sanctified her conscience, and perfected her virginity." We can say, in this surpassing devotion to the Blessed Virgin Mary, he exceeded even other great Christian fathers like Saint Ambrose and Saint Augustine because of his wonderful love of Our Lady and his perception of the Immaculate Conception. Mary, then, is the exception to the universal rule, whereby all children of Eve are conceived in a state of original sin. In this respect, she is the only woman, we can say, according to Saint Ephrem, compared to Eve, the mother of all mankind according to the flesh, as constituted in the state of original innocence. Two women were pure and too simple, but Mary and Eve, they stood on a level, but one was the cause of our death and the other the cause of our life. One was the cause of the disobedience won back by Mary, the second a new Eve by her obedience. In consequence of her exemption from this original sin, Mary was, as Saint Ephrem affirms in another passage, spared from the pains of labor as bearing the Christ child. So not only were his writings widely known, they were also translated into Greek, and Saint Basil of Caesarea held him in such high regard. There is no exaggerating the reliability in this magnificent early Christian writer. His hymnography, or his many, many hymns of the Blessed Virgin Mary, covers a wide range of testimony on behalf of her divine motherhood, her giving birth as a virgin, the Virgin Mother, her maternal mediation, her office as Second Eve, and her absolute, absolute sinlessness, her immaculateness. The one who inspired him most was the greatest and most powerful of all creatures, none other, dear brothers and sisters in Christ, than the Blessed Virgin Mary herself. There is a found, to finish off with, there is a profound relationship with Mary and artistic beauty. This is a practical point we can take from this homily today. The sacred poetry of Saint Ephrem illuminates precisely this relationship, something which is only sometimes given secondary importance by theology. We can thus use these gifts of music, art, and poetry in the mode of Ephrem to contemplate this wonderful mystery of Mary. Mary, who is the spouse of the Holy Spirit, as Ephrem, as we said, is the harp of the Holy Spirit. We know that the harp is a wondrous stringed musical instrument with its beautiful and gentle resonance. Among the beauties and splendors of God's creation, are there any matches for the magnificence of the harp, from which flows the melodies of sweetest delight or enchanting harmonies resonating to the deepest depths of our hearts? We are thus enraptured by these undulating sounds, uplifting the souls to the heights of paradise. Let us ask then today, this saintly harp, Saint Ephrem, today for the Blessed Virgin Mary herself to play a delightful, melodious, and harmonious sound on our hearts, so that we too can contemplate the mystery of the Immaculate. Let us thank God for this saint in his prolific poetry, who was so in love with the Blessed Virgin Mary that he illuminated the mystery and beauty of the Immaculate for all mankind. One day, God willing, dear brothers and sisters in Christ, we will all gaze on the beauty of Mary herself and return back to God the glory he deserves for having fashioned such a wondrous creature, the masterpiece of creation, the Blessed Virgin Mary. Amen. May the holy names of Jesus and Mary be blessed now and forever. In the name of the Father, and of the Son, and of the Holy Spirit. Amen.
1: We hope you enjoyed that sermon entitled Saint Ephrem of Syria, Harp of the Holy Spirit. Our next sermon is entitled Saint Ephrem of Syria, the Holy Spirit, and the Sacred Heart.
4: Today happens to be the optional Mass of St. Ephrem, and I didn't want us to pass over him without saying a few words. I was going to read just a little bit from an article written about him. He's a deacon, born in 306, died circa around 373. For those of you who don't know what circa means, it means about. It's a Latin word for about. One of his titles, which he had, and he has several titles actually, just read a few of those titles, perhaps. These are given to him by his fellow countrymen who had given him these many titles. He is variously called the pillar of the church, the doctor of the world, the eloquent mouth, the poet of God, the prophet of the Syrians, Mary's own singer, and the harp of the Holy Ghost. A little poem that they start out this little article here with is, there lies those who improved their complexions and artfully disguised their faces. There lie those who painted their eyelids and the worm corrodes their eyes. There lies those who were enemies and their bones are mingled together. So he was also a poet, something that could be written even for today. It is one of the things as our Catholic principle not to be over much on, as he's kind of pointing the finger at how we can sometimes put our, we have to put a mask on because we're afraid of how we look and how people view us. So we have to make ourselves put this false mask on so that we might appear to be something other than what God made us to be. But at any rate, so you have that from a doctor of the church. He's also known as Mary's own singer, and I thought I would specifically touch on that topic. I get the little dig for the paint the face. In the hymns of the Saint, in the hymn of Saint Ephrem on the Nativity and Epiphany, one finds the ideas and figures that poets of Mary have used throughout the ages. He keeps coming back to the wonder of her virginity and divine motherhood. In hymn 4 of the Nativity series, Mary speaks, "Who hast given me the barren that I should receive and bring forth this one that is manifold, the little, a little one that is great? For that he is holy with me and holy everywhere." The following excerpt from hymn 12 of the same series has an especially lilting quality. "The babe that I carry carries me, saith Mary, and he has lowered his wings and taken a place and taken and placed me between his pinions and mounted into the air. And a promise has been given me that height and depth shall be my sons, O Lord Jesus. In her virginity, Eve put on the leaves of shame. Thy mother put on in her virginity the garment of glory that suffices for all. She gave the little vest of the body to him that covers all. Blessed is she whose heart and mind thou wast. A king's palace she was by thee, O son of the king, and a holy of holies by thee, O high priest. She had not the trouble nor vexation of a family or a husband." So ends the little, one of the, he, of course they're not given the lyrics, but, or the melody, they're just given the text of the hymn. And he the little article continues, in his encyclical proclaiming Saint Ephrem a doctor of the church, in Principi Apostolorum Patro, October 5th of 1920, Pope Benedict the 15th asks, "But who can ever explain well enough his filial love for the Virgin Mother of God? Without doubt, this harp of the Holy Ghost never renders sweeter tones than when the composition is the singing of the praises of Mary or the celebrating of her inviolate virginity, her divine maternity, or her glorious, or her generous and merciful protection." As we read St. Ephrem's words about Mary, about her divine maternity, we cannot forget that his words, which strike us as so true and natural, are 16 centuries old. St. Ephrem's Catholic insight and understanding were true, unerring, and deep. And that is why he fits in so well with our own forms of expression about the Blessed Virgin Mary. There's much more, of course, that one could say, but I thought we'd bring out a theme of Our Lady as we contemplate. It's interesting too, is, you know, one of his titles, you know, for being that title for the Holy Spirit, of course, which I've forgotten. So it's really good at forgetting such things. The what is it? The harp of the Holy Ghost. One of the things that does strike me is, as St. Louis de Montfort points out, and even St. Maximilian Kolbe talks about this, is when we want Jesus to be reproduced in ourselves, we need to go to Our Lady. And with Our Lady, by the power of the Holy Spirit, Jesus becomes present within us. And it's interesting, I find it very interesting that, you know, the one who likes to sing the canticles to Our Lady is also the one who gives honor to the Holy Ghost. And this is something for us to contemplate, is we want to come closer to the divine heart of our Lord and to grow and deepen in that love. That love is something which is set aflame by the Holy Spirit. And we come to Our Lady and approach Our Lady, asking her, particularly this month, in a special way, to help us to respond to the graces that she's giving to us, inspiring us with, so that we might be drawn into a deeper love of that heart, be drawn to imitate that heart. I mean, part of it too is an imitation of that heart is, you know, to love our brothers and sisters in Christ, especially the ones that are our particular special hair shirts. Those are the ones that are most valuable in our lives. And sometimes we forget that. We want to run away and get away from them. When in actual fact, they're often our greatest benefactors. We sometimes forget that. And to ask our Lord to help us, you know, at least the first step is to ask our Lord, Lord, help me to accept my hair shirt. You know, at least to be happy about it. And that happiness at first, you may not be completely happy with the hair shirt. Of course, we all know what I'm talking about. You know, and, you know, it's different. Everyone, one of the things to remember, while we all have our hair shirt, something that drives us crazy, don't forget, you probably are somebody's hair shirt and just don't know it. That's quite frequently the case. Not everybody likes us, in case you haven't already guessed that. As you grow older, that reality, that becomes a stark reality. You start realizing that somebody doesn't like you, and you just don't, I don't know why. I don't do anything to them. I just drive them crazy because it comes natural. It's God's gift to me. I don't have to put any effort at all into it. And yet, that gift is something which can be very sanctifying. I really do believe that's one of the reasons why Saint Thérèse of Lisieux is such a great saint. If you really study her life, you find out that that sister who was her hair shirt was something that she put real effort into trying to cultivate a friendship, a relationship with this person, such that the person at the end of her life said, Saint Thérèse considered me her best friend. That's really something. If your hair shirt is somebody who would testify, they cultivated a relationship with me such that I believe that they consider me their best friend. And she tells us the struggle at the beginning is not easy, but with the heart of our Lord, we make that first step. Lord, I want to accept this hair shirt. Help me to be happy about this hair shirt. And I can use it in the broad sense. It can even be a circumstance that we find difficult. And it's challenging for all of us. Don't think that just, I'm up here talking about it, that, oh, it must be easier for Father John. He's talking about it. It's not easy. When you come into difficulties with either circumstances or persons, I'm not calling it a hair shirt for no reason. If you really, really do like it, then it's not a hair shirt. But to be happy, the fact that you have something to suffer and unite yourself to our Lord, who, remember, suffered because of our sins, and yet he suffered willingly, generously, because he loves us, especially those who sin and offend us, even grievously. To be willing to forgive as Christ has forgiven me. And this is what our Lord tells us, even in the Gospels. We have to be mindful of that challenge of being able to forgive my brother from my heart. We can consider the words of Elijah, regarding the prophets. I always like that challenge. To ask ourselves, are we straddling the fence on various points of our Catholic faith in our life? Are there certain things where we kind of toggle service of the Lord or service of Baal? It can be anything that we set before God. Is this, we are separating ourselves from the love of Christ. We ask our Lord to help us to have his heart, to love him above all things, and to love everyone out of love for him. Praise be Jesus and Mary.
1: 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Our final sermon for today is entitled St. Ephrem, Humility for the Knowledge of Truth.
2: In the name of the Father, the Son, and the Spirit of the Sanctity, Amen. Today, our saint is St. Ephrem the Syrian, a very early saint, in fact, one of the church fathers, born in the year 306 in a city called Nisibis in Mesopotamia. And he's actually called the Harp of the Holy Ghost, I believe, is one of his titles for all of the hymns that he would write about doctrine. But as mentioned, he was born in the year 306, and is interesting, his parents raised him in the faith, but he wasn't baptized until he was 18 years old. And he was also, it says, under the influence by a very holy bishop in his city who had been at the Council of Nicaea in 325. So he had a good holy influence in his early life. He became a deacon at his local church. And this is kind of in the days when the early formative times of the church, when you know, if you wanted to be a monk or a nun, well, you couldn't because it didn't exist yet. Like, the idea was there to give your life to God in celibacy, but actual monasteries and convents didn't even exist at this time yet. You either were a hermit out in the middle of the wilderness, or what did you do? What Ephraim did is he just lived in a little kind of hut next to the church, and did whatever the church needed. He would assist in the sacristy or whatever it may have been. He prayed. You know, he spent time in the church. So that is what he did for a number of years, and the bishop actually appointed him.

tears. So awful was this representation, and so strong and lively the image which Ephrem paints of that dreadful day. So it's said that St. Ephrem's work on that final judgment is a work that inspired Dante to write his Paradise Lost. Eventually, because of his efforts, it was suggested that he become a priest. He was a deacon, but not a priest, but he vehemently refused. And in fact, he would remain a deacon for his entire life, knowing his great unworthiness to become a priest. And it's a testament, right? That's a very praiseworthy and indeed, I would say, an accurate feeling to have. If everybody was given that gift to know how unworthy they were for the priesthood, nobody would be priests. So it is a good gift, but not everybody can have it, because we have to have priests, right? Christ willed it. But it is good also to have an example of somebody who was given that great knowledge of the dignity of the priesthood, such that they can refuse it, even though they were eminently qualified, at least from our perspective. This also keeps us in mind. The priesthood is something that people are called to, as I mentioned the other day. So Ephrem, in addition to knowing his great unworthiness, also perceived he simply was not called to the priesthood. So his home city of Nisibis was besieged in the year 363, and so everybody in the city had to flee to Edessa, and that is where he spent the rest of his days preaching and teaching and so on. That's why where he takes his name, St. Ephrem of Edessa, is sometimes how he is known. Now, this city, Edessa, was filled with, how can I say this? It would have been seen as wonderful by some people's standard today, because it was very ecumenical. You know, there were Catholics, there were Arians, there were Marcionites, there were all these different religious sects, and they were all getting along. Isn't that wonderful? No, that was terrible. The city was filled with heretics. Everybody should have been Catholic, and they were splintering into these different heretical groups. That was a bad thing. And ecumenism, with a lot of different religions together, is a bad thing, right? It's bad because you have one true religion, the Catholic Church, and a bunch of other false religions. And it's never good for somebody to be believing an error and a falsehood. So that is never a good thing. Now, it is good that people can live at peace, but only if they are being slowly taught the truth. So Ephrem this is the city where he earned the title, the Harp of the Holy Ghost. And in doing so, because he would take popular songs at the time, and he would rewrite them with the lyrics to be teaching the true faith. So he would take dogma and truths of the faith, and then he would set them to these popular tunes. So I guess you could say he was the first remixer, or making parodies, right, the popular songs. He also began, and because of this, he was one of the first to introduce hymns into the church's public worship as a means of instruction for the faithful. And we don't have it, it's not so much of a custom in the Western church, the Latin Roman church, but in the Eastern church, the Orthodox and the Byzantines and the Marianites and so on, it's very popular. Like for all these feast days, like the Assumption, the Ascension, they have these tropes and these hymns that you will sing, and it just is like a statement of the doctrines about various aspects of the church. So that's something that he introduced that became very a staple in the Eastern traditions, even until today. Eventually, he just spent the rest of his days in this manner, and eventually he grew ill, and it was clear that the end was near. And so many people came to the city to see him in this last illness, and they were proclaiming him a saint and preparing for a rich burial for him, which when he discovered, he was furious. He demanded nothing of the sort be done, and that anything that had already been prepared for him, it had to be sold and the money given to the poor. And he would write thus this about himself before his death. He said, "Sing no funeral hymns at Ephrem's burial. Let there be no orations. Do not wrap my carcass in any costly shroud. Erect no monument to my memory. Allow me only the portion and place of a pilgrim, for I am a pilgrim and a stranger, as all my fathers were on earth." So a great a display of humility. He also mentioned he deplored and

0: confessed aloud the vanity and sinfulness of his life and adjured everyone present that no one would suffer his sinful dust to be laid under the altar, like a relic under the altar, and that no one would take any of his rags for relics nor show him any honor, for he was a sinner and the last of creatures. It was said actually that humility was one of his virtues during life, and that he had a choleric disposition, very fiery and impetuous and kind of an angry disposition, but that he had so mastered it that he would be able to say such things as this, you know, very very humble and not desiring any honors whatsoever. Here's another one, actually, another of his quotes in his last illness. Throw my body hastily on your shoulders and cast me into my grave as the abomination of the universe. Let no one praise me, for I am full of confusion and the very abstract of baseness. To show what I am, rather spit upon me and cover my body with phlegm. Did you smell the stench of my actions? You would fly from me and leave me unburied, not being able to bear the horrible corruption of my sins. Right. Thus Ephraim, writing his own funeral oration. Now there is, so he eventually died in the year 378 at 72 years of age, and was not declared a doctor of the church until 1920 by Benedict the 15th. But keep in mind, St. Ephraim, remember, he wrote over 400 hymns of instruction for the faithful, and, you know, setting many of them to the popular tunes of the day. So he was no stranger to poetry, and we would say a certain amount of poetic license. So let's keep that in mind, what he was talking about being the abomination of the universe and the very essence of baseness. But it gets problematic in the church when, rash conclusion. There we go. There's rash suspicion and rash conclusion. Rash suspicion is when you suspect somebody of something and you don't really have any evidence. Rash conclusion is when you decide something is the case. You might have reason to suspect, but you don't really know. But you conclude it anyways, and that's rash suspicion and rash conclusion. Now, it's a sin when we suspect somebody of an evil for which we have no evidence. And it's a sin when we conclude something is the case, even though, you know, it may be the case, but no, I'm saying it is the case. We don't really know. But that can go both ways. It's no sin to suspect or to presume goodness of someone, but to conclude so-and-so must be a saint, it would still be, you know, kind of a venial sin of imprudence or of foolishness even, to see someone who is doing saintly things. They were so kind or so generous, or he gives wonderful sermons, or he writes wonderful poetry about the church, etc. And then you fill in the blanks everywhere else, right? It would be foolish to cast or to praise somebody as being a complete saint based on very little information. That's why the church waits until death, and they can examine everything about the person's life, to see, did they display heroic virtues? Because very often you can have somebody who displays heroic natural virtue, somebody who's very, very good at rhetoric and oratory, and, you know, they give good sermons, but that's it. It's a natural virtue. It's not really sanctity, but it looks like sanctity. And very often, that's why the saints, they would say what they would. They weren't lying. They weren't not telling the truth when they would say, I am a great sinner. I'm full of vanity and wickedness, right? Because they saw what nobody else saw. And who knows? Maybe in writing all those hymns about the faith, there was a little bit of vanity in St. Ephraim. You know, we don't know that. Only he and God would have known that. So we should be very careful about assigning that title of, wanting somebody to be holy or wanting somebody to be a saint. Take what good example you have, but don't be so quick about it, right? Let the church, let God, show somebody a saint, and that's a title that God gives, not we ourselves. And vice versa. You know, you don't want to, rashly suspect somebody of evil or wickedness because you see one aspect of it, like they're very unkind in this particular manner, so they must be a terrible person everywhere. We wouldn't want to do that. So, and all of that, it's for us, right? When we see, we should see ourselves. We should see ourselves the good that we do, and we shouldn't deny that we do good things. We come to Mass, we pray, you know, we are kind, we do bear some wrongs patiently, but we also struggle in other areas. We struggle in other areas also. And just like we wouldn't want somebody to point to our faults and extend them everywhere and call us a terrible person, we wouldn't want that. Don't do that to other people. Likewise, we wouldn't want to be, we shouldn't want to be praised as a saint because of one or two virtues. We should want the truth. I do want to overcome all my sins and all my vices, and I don't want to be flattered. And I want people to know the truth. And if something's true about me, I want it to be known, and I want it to be seen as being true, because that's what humility is. Humility wants the truth, no matter what that is. So if we can have that, a love of the truth, then we'll be able, like the saints, it doesn't matter how much good we're doing, we're looking for where can I improve? What sins can I overcome? And like St. Ephrem, like he said, actually, if you but knew the wickedness of my soul, you would spit upon me and be horrified. There's a certain amount of truth in that. If we knew how offensive the smallest sin was to God, we really would be horrified. We really would be astounded at how merciful God is in forgiving what we think are slight faults, where they're not really slight at all in the eyes of God. Shouldn't be a cause for depression or scrupulosity, but it should help us to realize God sees things objectively and we do not. Too often we magnify things to our liking and we minimize things not to our liking, and we do that with everybody, ourselves, other people. So in the end, that one great virtue of St. Ephrem was said his humility, and that comes from a love of the truth. So let's ask God for that virtue and strive to imitate. We can't all be like the saints, like accomplish what St. Ephrem accomplished, but we can ask for his humility and ask for that knowledge of self, that true knowledge. So may God bless you all. In the name of the Father, and the Son, and the Holy Ghost. Amen.
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10: In the name of the Father, and of the Son, and of the Holy Spirit. Amen. Let us pray. O God, protector of all who hope in you, without whom nothing is strong, nothing is holy, increase your mercy toward us, that with your guidance and direction we may so pass through the things of this temporal life as not to lose those of life eternal. Through Jesus Christ, thy Son, our Lord, who liveth and reigneth with thee in the unity of the Holy Spirit, God, world without end. Amen. In the name of the Father, and of the Son, and of the Holy Spirit. Amen.

0: Boston area weather. A gale warning is in effect until 7 p.m. It's currently 63 degrees and it's cloudy. The wind is from the south at 6 miles per hour and it's raining. The forecast for this morning, cloudy and breezy with a chance of light drizzle. Temperature 68. This afternoon, cloud-filled skies with some breeze with scattered showers. Temperature around 74. That's the weather brought to you by iCatholicMobile.com.
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0: It's time to rise right. Giving you the latest news and information to start your day. Plus bold, lively discussion about the church, the world, and issues affecting you and your family. All through a Catholic lens. Get up on the right side. Rise right.
1: May the holy names of Jesus and Mary be blessed now and forever. Good morning. You're listening to Rise Right on the Station of the Cross Catholic Media Network. Jake Kraft here with my co-host, Sarah Kane. Good morning, Sarah.
2: Good morning, Jake. It's a happy Thursday, I think. And a lot of our news lineup this morning is also like more positive. And so I feel a little bit more, I don't know if the word is inspired, but
1: a little more happier. Upbeat than yesterday, perhaps?
2: Yesterday was pretty low.
1: There were some heavy topics in the news yesterday.
2: Oh my goodness.
1: Yes.
2: But today, I think that it's a little easier to maintain the optimism.
1: Certainly. We've got some good pro-life news out of Canada. We are seeing some further attacks on pro-life issues, though, in the UK. And some, if you want to extend...
2: But the church is standing up.
1: Yes, the church is standing up. If you want to extend pro-life to cover schooling issues, there's some topics there to discuss for sure. But overall, yes, some more positive news. Also some concerning news, as usually happens. But yeah, yesterday just felt very dark and heavy, especially with the UK, the rape gang inquiry that came out through the efforts of Rupert Lowe and Restore Britain. So that's a story worth getting into. We didn't want to cover all the horrible details yesterday on the air because this is a morning show and we didn't want to
2: rise right over here.
1: Yes, exactly. But we made sure that we did report on it so that you can look into it. It's such a horrible story, and let's pray for further efforts to pursue justice in that matter, because there's a lot of silence about that story. A lot of people are not reporting on it whatsoever, including almost all mainstream sources.
2: So that story, there was a horrific story about some homosexual adoption, and I think all homosexual adoption needs to end.
1: Yes.
2: So there was just lots of things there today, but today we can, that was yesterday, but today we're on a lighter note.
1: Yes, thankfully.
2: Because I am over here.
1: Yes. That we got through that midweek day, but we're on a Thursday now. We are still within the octave of the Sacred Heart in the traditional reckoning, and of course it's the month of the Sacred Heart. And we've got another Friday coming up, good day to do some penance in honor of our Lord's Sacred Heart. And we've got a really cool saint to talk about today who kind of got short
2: shrift. I like the way you call it the reckoning.
1: Yeah.
2: Traditional reckoning.
1: Yeah, it's the calendar. The traditional calendar is a reckoning of the calendar.
2: Traditional calendar, and you say traditional reckoning.
1: Well, I like the word reckoning, so that's why.
2: I do too. I never hear anybody say it. I don't know if I've ever actually heard anyone say it out loud. You know, I read it in old books and so on, and I've even written it, but I don't think I've ever heard anyone say it.
1: That's something a lot of people could probably say about me and a lot of the things that I say. So, in any case,
2: maybe
1: that's why I'm on the air here. But we do have a really cool saint to talk about today who got short shrift on my birthday back on June 9th. That's his feast in the modern reckoning, in the modern calendar. And he has a traditional feast today, so we'll get to him. It's Saint Ephrem the Syrian. Very, very cool saint, a doctor of the church with a musical connection, which is very... very poignant for me as a musical person. So we'll get into that great saint. Some good news, some concerning news as usual, but we will cover as much of that as we can in this hour with you this morning. But let's start our day with prayer. In the name of the Father, and of the Son, and of the Holy Spirit, amen.
2: Amen.
1: O Jesus, through the Immaculate Heart of Mary, I offer you my prayers, works, joys, and sufferings of this day.
2: For all the intentions of your Sacred Heart, in union with the Holy Sacrifice of the Mass throughout the world.
1: For the salvation of souls,
2: the reparation of sins,
1: the reunion of all Christians,
2: and in particular for the intentions of the Holy Father this month.
1: Amen. Amen. Let us pray. O God, who willed to enlighten your church by the wondrous learning and glorious merits of the life of Blessed Ephrem, your confessor and doctor, we humbly pray you that by his pleading, you will shield her with your lasting power against the snares of error and evil.
2: Through Jesus Christ, thy Son, our Lord, who liveth and reigneth with thee in the unity of the Holy Spirit, God, world without end.
1: Amen. In the name of the Father, and of the Son, and of the Holy Spirit, amen.
2: Amen. And here is your morning news brief. President Donald Trump and Vice President J.D. Vance signed a preliminary U.S.-Iran Memorandum of Understanding while attending the Group of Seven summit in France, even as Israel signaled it would not abide by key provisions calling for an end to military operations in Lebanon. The Holy Father has praised the upcoming agreement, stating, quote, I welcome with satisfaction the agreement reached between the Islamic Republic of Iran and the United States of America, which is to be signed on Friday, as an encouraging outcome of patient dialogue and negotiation, end quote. Archbishop Herbertus van Meegen touched down in Berlin this week to begin his new assignment as the Apostolic Nuncio to Germany. Please do pray for him. A Louisiana teenager and her baby survived after she was given abortion drugs without her consent, and she delivered the child at 23 weeks gestation. A Christian high school student who honored Charlie Kirk with a Bible verse on a boulder used to share messages on campus has been officially exonerated after a legal battle over free speech and religious expression. More details are still emerging over the planned attack at the UFC event that President Trump and others were attending. The conspirators allegedly planned to deploy drones armed with explosives in and around the UFC Freedom 250 event before shooting at those fleeing. But before we get to all of that and much more, let's talk about Saint Ephrem of Syria. What do you think, Jake?
1: Yes, let's talk about him. Again, he is celebrated on June 9th in the modern calendar. He's also celebrated on January 28th in the East. Again, he's from Syria, so he's a very popular saint over in the East as well. But he's a doctor of the church here in the West, and he was declared such in 1920, so fairly recently. But he dates back to the early 4th century. That's when he was born. So it took a while for the West to acknowledge him as a doctor of the church, but they did.
2: Poor guy.
1: Yes, I know. About 100 years ago, they finally named him one, and deservedly so, as we'll get to. But he's born in the city of Nisibis to a Syrian family, baptized by Bishop St. James of Nisibis.
2: Modern-day Turkey.
1: Yes, thereabouts. Mm-hmm. Well, yes. In man, if you want to talk about borders changing, you know, some people talk about, you know how the borders in Europe have shifted over the course of wars and stuff. You want to talk about borders, take a look at where Middle Eastern countries were reckoned at one point and then another point, especially with Iran, of course, in the news so frequently
2: confusing.
1: This year. Yes. The ancient borders of Persia, the ancient borders of Syria, all of these things, they change many, many times. So he's born there. He's baptized by the bishop. And when he is of age to help the bishop, he assists him in educating and evangelizing throughout the region. He's well educated. He's particularly effective in spiritually guiding people through times of warfare. There's a lot of warfare going on in at that time, as it is today. And on one occasion, the Persians were invading the area, and he drove them off by himself by calling down a plague of insects upon them. Imagine that. So he's protecting the Christian community. He literally calls down a biblical-level plague upon the Persian army, and they're driven off. At one point, they eventually gain authority over the city because of a peace treaty with the reigning government. And so they get control.
2: This seems oddly relevant.
1: Yes, right? And unfortunately, the Christians have to flee because the Persians are going to persecute them. So Ephrem and many of his fellow Christians flee the city of Nisibis, and they eventually come to Edessa. And there in Edessa, he's made a deacon by St. Basil the Great, whose feast day in the traditional calendar we just celebrated, I believe, on the 14th, I think. But Ephrem, much like St. Francis, never becomes a priest. He remains a deacon. And because of this extreme humility, he says, I'm not worthy to become a priest. I will serve as a deacon. And eventually, much like many saints we discuss, he retreats into the wilderness to live as a hermit. And much of his writing is done during this time in Edessa, which is kind of a time of exile for him. He's exiled from his home of Nisibis. And he writes hundreds and hundreds of hymns, many of which were specifically written to help his fellow Christians memorize doctrine. So he actually writes these hymns to be... Yeah, they're not just about emotional expression. They're actually doctrinally accurate. And he writes them in a way that makes it easier to memorize the truths of the faith. So many of his fellow...
2: They don't reject emotional expression.
1: That's the point.
2: At the risk of sounding like the woman in this conversation, I'm just going to say
1: you had to go there, didn't you?
2: Yeah, I did. That his his poetry, because he's basically a poet.
1: Yes.
2: His
1: yes.
2: poetry and his hymns, yes, they teach the faith, and yes, that's important, but like they have to sound beautiful in order for people to actually pick them up. And so like he did that as well. Because it's one thing to just go, oh, I'm making something that's pious and therefore it's good. It's like, well, kind of, but also it's not useful because people aren't going to pick it up. And that's one of the things that I've noticed in, you know, companies and areas that are like leaning to be Catholic. It's like, okay, it's great to, you know, to be well-intentioned, but you have to actually, you know, put in the actual effort to make sure that what you're producing is also like as good as it would be in the secular world, or actually better, you know?
1: Yes.
2: And he gets it, you know? He's there who actually has this gift, because I think that you can't just like learn to be good at poetry if that's not your inclination. You know what I mean? I do think that part of that is actually like a gift.
1: Yes.
2: As with many of the arts.
1: He had a talent. And as I said, it's not just about the emotional expression, but that is part of it, because he's not writing theological treatises just as treatises. He's mm-hmm. writing them to be at the time catchy, at the time engaging in that way. He's not, you know, he's writing them as hymns for a reason, so that you have an emotional connection to it. The passions can be used, but they're being used in the service of something educational and spiritual and rational, going above and beyond just it sounding catchy, it sounding good, it feeling good to sing or to hear. And so that's part of this combination of all these things working together, because the passions are not evil in and of themselves. We've often compared this to sort of this Manichaean idea that you have to, either the passions are all that matters, is how you feel about things. That's how a lot of the modern world works. You know, it's just about how you feel. But the opposite is not the correct antidote for that, where the passions have no meaning. You do have to, you know, understand your passions and your feelings, but they have to be subject to reason.
2: And at the risk of getting off topic into the early 20th century, but that's what C.S. Lewis was talking about and fighting against then in regards to education, this desire to just give people facts that are so separated from all passions that they basically weren't fully formed, mm-hmm. and they could just sort of lean into any error at any point because they had no loves.
1: Yes, yes,
2: you know,
1: you have to have and again, love, proper Christian charity, is not just a passion. It's not just mm-hmm. a feeling, something that's flighty, but it involves the feelings. You do have to love. You have to feel love for God, and then you just also have to have the knowledge that when you're not getting those emotional consolations and you're going through a spiritual darkness, a spiritual dryness, that you also have the rational capacity to push through anyway. You have to have the will and the reason and the passions all working together. So that's what St. Ephrem has here. He goes off into the wilderness to be a hermit and to have this solitude in order to do his writing. And it's not just hymns that he writes. He writes other works as well. But he's known particularly for his music. And he's praised by many of his fellow church fathers, including St. Jerome. So he dies in the late 4th century. The Syriac Christians in particular, who, again, pray for them. They are in a very difficult part of the world now as they were then. They call him the Harp of the Holy Ghost. That is his title among the Syriac Christians because of his musical writing. So again, they were presumably celebrating him back in January. He's also on my birthday, June 9th in the modern calendar, but we spent a lot of time talking about St. Columba, the dove of God. So we kind of gave Ephrem short shrift on that day, but we will definitely honor him today. And he hits me in the heart because I'm so involved in music and particularly church music myself. So this example of knowing how to link doctrine and proper musical talent, it always reminds me particularly of the sequence for Corpus Christi that St. Thomas Aquinas wrote.
2: I was thinking the same thing.
1: Were you thinking the same thing? Very good.
2: Because which is crazy. But yes.
1: Because that hymn, it is a hymn.
2: Yeah.
1: It's very long. And to a modern ear, it might be a little challenging because it is so long. And obviously, it's Latin, it's Gregorian chant. But it has a very, very pleasant melody. And it's, I think, even to a modern ear who's not used to chant, you would find that hymn's melody quite pleasing. Well, definitely look it up and look up a good translation of it, because what St. Thomas Aquinas does with it is incredible, where it's a rhyming hymn, and it's all explicating the doctrine of the Holy Eucharist, line by line. And it's a little late after, you know, of course, the Feast of Corpus Christi to be talking about this sequence for the feast, but St. Ephrem inspired me with it because it so beautifully takes doctrine and puts it into poetry. It's an incredible melding of these
2: that's
1: talents.
2: What I was thinking, Jake, because, I mean, and it's not just even just the sequence, but mm-hmm. even like the Tantum Ergo, which he also wrote, like these different pieces mm-hmm. Kind of demonstrate that I think we're kind of wrong when we think about Aquinas in some ways, because we tend to think of him as being sort of very rigid and intellectual. And
1: very dry.
2: Was,
1: very dry.
2: Right, exactly.
1: Yes.
2: And though he was indeed very intellectual, he's not so in a way that is like devoid of passion or certainly not devoid of love. And you do see that in these hymns that have sustained and endured because they're better than anything else that we would have.
1: Yes.
2: Because they're beautiful in their own right, you know?
1: Mm-hmm.
2: And so and you also have, before we move on from our saint today, from St. Ephrem, I just wanted to say he also had this deep devotion to the mother of Jesus, to Mary.
1: Yes.
2: And that's important because of the time period in which he's there. He's there in like the 4th century.
1: Yeah.
2: So this is like the early days of the church. And I think there are some people who like to sort of pretend or perhaps imagine that the devotion to her in the church came like way later, you know, sometime in the 19th century or something like that. And it's simply not true. It goes back to the very earliest days of the church.
1: Yes. He may have even attended the Council of Nicaea at the time. It's not known for sure, but yeah, he was right there in the thick of some of these doctrinal issues. So again, one of the main reasons he was writing those hymns was because Gnosticism, Arianism, these heresies were floating around and needed combating. And a way to do that was to just get the proper doctrine stuck in your head, so to speak, with these beautiful hymns. So that's why he, I think, I can't imagine that St. Thomas Aquinas was unaware of St. Ephrem and his existence and probably took some inspiration from him in the way that he was able to write such beautiful hymns himself that linked doctrine and this musical. Again, it's both passion and reason working together in that way, and that's when you have the best church music, is when you have the a beautiful musical talent just in and of itself, but linked with the proper doctrinal expression, the proper expression of faith, the proper expression of reverence, and that's why those hymns are lasting. That's why in a time when you don't often find a lot of other Gregorian chant out there, you will still find St. Thomas Aquinas' hymns used frequently for Eucharistic purposes, especially the Adorote, again, the Tantum Ergo, the O Salutaris, whatever melody it's put to, it's that same melody and or the beautiful translations of it. So many, many cases of that. And again, I think we can thank St. Ephrem's legacy for understanding that purpose in church music. And I just do love that title, Harp of the Holy Ghost. It's such a, there's something there's something very pleasantly Eastern about it. It has that Eastern Christian sound to it, and a very fitting one, of course, for his great work. So St. Ephrem, pray for us today. And also a little, quick little shout out to St. Gregory Barbarigo, who we had a, if you check out our programming, Sermons for Everyday Living here on the Station of the Cross, we compile good sermons from holy priests, and there were a few great ones about St. Gregory Barbarigo, who was one priest made a great point about him being ordinary, being a very ordinary saint. He had no really extraordinary miracles that he worked, none of these kinds of extraordinary stories. What was great about him was he kind of just did his job in his role in life as a cleric in the church, and is honored for his just steadfast holiness in that way. So
2: I thought you were going to St. Gregory the Great because of we were on the music, and I thought you were going there. And
1: I could have. I could have.
2: You could have. Yes, indeed.
1: But we'll have another day to devote to St. Gregory the Great. We'll probably have to take the whole episode for that or something.
2: Yes, definitely.
1: Yes, you're listening to. Yes, we're going to a break here.
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1: Yes.
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1: Yes, indeed. And before I forget, I'd like to tell everyone that we will finally be having another Cocktail Hour stream. Sarah and I will be with you Friday evening. We're actually going to take our Friday night. Neither of us have anything more fun going on. We're going to talk to you, hang out with you on a live stream. So come check us out 6 p.m. Eastern time on our Rise Right YouTube channel. That's the only place you'll find it. It is exclusive to the Rise Right YouTube channel. Yep. But find us there for our Cocktail Hour live stream. And I think it'll be a fun little Friday night here in June. We'll maybe we can do some Sacred Heart themed drinks or something like that. Maybe we can find some stuff. Sarah, I'll send you some pictures from my All Drinking right. with the Saints cocktail book or something. Maybe we'll find a good theme for it. But yes, we will finally have another one of those streams to come hang out. Those are always a great time. Get some great interactivity with the chat that we sometimes have trouble doing here in the morning because we're rushing through all these news stories. So, and speaking of, we do have a story here to cover out of the UK, and as if it wasn't difficult enough over there in the United Kingdom with so many horrible news stories out there or trying to get out there despite the efforts of mainstream media to suppress them. Now, after we thought it was dead back in April, the Terminally Ill Adults Bill, the End of Life Bill, is back. Member of Parliament Lauren Edwards of Labour, unsurprisingly, is trying to reintroduce this bill. It passed a vote in the House of Commons, but failed to pass the House of Lords. And again, that was back in April. We thought, oh, great, it's gone. Now it's back. Thankfully, the Catholic bishops of England and Wales have very quickly reacted to speak out against this.
2: Yeah. I'm actually kind of encouraged by the fact that, so you do have this almost immediate announcement by the Catholic bishops of England and Wales and how they're deeply disappointed that this so-called assisted suicide bill is going to be back. And they're instead asking for improvements in palliative care, improvements in actual end-of-life care that recognize an individual's difficulty and his struggling and his time of need and nurture, candidly, rather than people just coming up to him like we see so many times in Canada saying, would you like to just, we'll just end your life for you.
1: Yeah.
2: We've had so many cases of that when the individual has broken a bone or something. But in any event, one of the things that I kind of hate especially about the assisted suicide is the way that it pressures somebody who's in the most vulnerable state and tells them that basically they have no value. Because that's intrinsically what we're doing when you go up to a person who's alive and you offer to kill them. You're saying you have no value in this space. There's no reason for me to do anything other than kill you. And I don't think it's even that implicit. It's rather explicit at that point. Mm-hmm. And I think that's something that's horrendous and evil to do to somebody who's in that state. And the reason I bring this up is just because the entire framework of assisted suicide is always under the umbrella of compassion.
1: Mm-hmm.
2: And that's such a false understanding when you look at what we're really doing. This is something that's actually evil and very uncompassionate, anti-compassionate, if you like, about going up to a person in that state and then reminding them of their vulnerability and telling them that they're burdensome on those around them, telling them that they have no value. It's actually sick.
1: Yes. Oh, it is. It aside from just the simple rational basis for it of the evil of trying to end someone's life like this, emotionally it is not sympathetic. In fact, it is quite abusive. And with respect, I'm going to say that I was a little disappointed in Archbishop John Sherrington's statement, which was rather on the soft side. He's the lead bishop for life issues at the Bishops' Conference of England and Wales. And he kind of took the tack of, oh, there's problems with the bill specifically. He says the Catholic Church opposes the bill in principle, and then kind of spent a lot of time also talking about how even people who agree with the bill in principle agree that in practice this bill has a lot of flaws in it. And it was a little too It's a little wishy-washy. Respectfully, I was a little disappointed in that. But then Archbishop John Wilson of Southwark just said right out, assisted suicide has no place in a civilized society. It violates the God-given dignity of human life, puts the vulnerable, especially elderly and disabled people, in grave danger. As followers of the Lord Jesus, we have a duty to speak out and to act when the lives of so many people are at risk. That is why I urge Catholics to pray and to campaign to stop this deadly bill from becoming law. Good on you, Archbishop Wilson. That was a strong statement. And he wasn't the only bishop. There were a lot of other, again, bishops who spoke out about this. So a good unifying factor here. It reminds me of when multiple bishops joined in the Bishop of South Bend when that pro-abortion professor was going on. And it was kind of one of our lead stories back when the show got started. And it was encouraging to see so many bishops joining in doing that. And this is great, too, where they didn't just push it on, okay, Bishop Sherrington, you're in charge of these issues. You can just go out and put a statement. Multiple bishops have made public statements.
2: Remember just how
1: this.
2: Countercultural this is in a place like England where they're not used to religious groups being fervent, right? They're kind of used to Christians, broadly using the term, being kind of a second class in that they don't speak up about the faith as an instrument, as a moral body.
1: Yeah.
2: Instead, it's like, yeah, I guess it's this thing that I do on Sundays. So to actually have, you know, bishops speaking up and saying, no, this is wrong, this is evil, and this is why, I think that is just so needed in a culture that is really just kind of circling the drain over there, which isn't to say that we're not in the same direction, but I think they are, you know, further down the drain.
1: Yes, there's
2: been
1: efforts
2: here. So I'm really glad to see that.
1: Indeed. Yeah. Let's join Bishop Wilson and the other bishops in England and Wales to pray and, again, to pray and campaign. It's about prayer and acting. So good on the bishop for emphasizing that point, that they campaign against it. Let's hope that we can soon report on this bill failing a second time in the UK. God willing, it will end. And for good, that's the ideal here. So let's pray for that. Let's pray for the UK in particular. More news and commentary coming up after this break.
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5: 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On June 18th, we celebrate the feast of St. Ephrem the Syrian, confessor and doctor of the Church. Ephrem was born in the city of Nisibis to a Syrian family in the early 4th century. He was baptized by Bishop St. James of Nisibis, and thereafter helped the bishop educate and evangelize in the region. Ephrem was particularly effective in spiritually guiding the people through times of warfare and siege, and once drove off the Persian army himself by calling down a plague of insects upon them. When the Persians finally gained the city in a peace treaty, Ephrem and most of his fellow Christians fled the resulting persecution, and the saint eventually came to Edessa. He was made a deacon by St. Basil the Great, but out of extreme humility, Ephrem refused to ever be ordained a priest, and he soon retreated to the wilderness to live as a hermit. Much of Ephrem's writing was done during his time in Edessa, including hundreds of hymns, many of which were specifically written to help his fellow Christians memorize Catholic doctrine. Praised by many fellow church fathers, including St. Jerome, Ephrem died in Edessa in the year of our Lord 373. Beloved especially by the Syriac Christians, who call him the Harp of the Holy Ghost, Ephrem is celebrated on January 28th in the East and on June 9th in the modern calendar. Also honored on this day are St. Gregory Barbarigo in the modern calendar, the brothers Saints Marcus and Marcellian, St. Calogero of Sicily, St. Elizabeth of Schönau, and many other martyrs, confessors, and holy virgins. For more about the saints and seasons of the Catholic Church, visit thestationofthecross.com/saints-and-seasons.
1: Welcome back to Rise Right on the Station of the Cross Catholic Media Network. Jake Kraft here with my co-host Sarah Kane. And here are your headline news this Thursday morning. The Postmillennial is reporting, alleged ringleader of plot to attack UFC Freedom 250 with drones and snipers is a foreign national. Abraham Hermosillo Alvarez, 31, of Omaha, Nebraska, was one of five men whose charges were announced by the Department of Justice on Tuesday afternoon. Alvarez has been charged with conspiracy to commit an offense against the U.S. and conspiracy to commit murder.
2: And the FTC is reporting that it, alongside several states, are suing a transgender organization over deceptive claims regarding trans treatments. The Federal Trade Commission, alongside Alaska, Iowa, Nebraska, and Texas, filed a lawsuit against the World Professional Association for Transgender Health, otherwise known as WPATH, alleging the organization has provided the means for medical providers to make false and unsubstantiated claims to parents in order to sell pediatric medical transition services.
5: Fox is reporting House bill would strip federal funding from colleges with alleged ties to Chinese Communist Party. The Espionage Protection Act, authored by Rep. Pat Fallon, Republican rep from Texas, would amend the National Security Act of 1947 to prohibit federal funding for intelligence programs at universities that maintain contractual or in-kind relationships with organizations tied to the CCP.
2: And Zeal reports Louisiana teen mom and baby survive after abortion drugs given without consent. A Louisiana teenager and her baby survived after she was given these abortion drugs, and she delivered the child at 23 weeks of gestation. The 17-year-old girl from Karen Crow, Louisiana, was given abortion-inducing drugs by her father without her knowledge or consent. The baby was born alive, weighing approximately 1 pound, and remains hospitalized while receiving intensive medical care. Please pray for her baby, and for justice to be done in this case.
5: Yes, indeed. And Just the News reports censored pro-life activists improbably win over Canadian court. The Ontario Superior Court's ruling rebuked police for censoring Campaign Life Coalition activists who sought to convey the reality of abortion in Canada, finding that that ban violated Canada's version of the Bill of Rights. The judge found that abortion victim photography is not obscenity and does not promote hatred, and that the Parliamentary Protective Service, which is similar to the Capitol Police here in the U.S., was unreasonable to adopt a subjective standard.
2: And the National Pulse reports, victim of attempted beheading that sparked riots wakes from his coma. The update from Stephen Ogilvie's family represents the most recent and reliable update on his condition since he was attacked, allegedly by a Sudanese migrant. Whether or not Stephen remains blinded, reports indicate that one of his eyes was lost entirely in the attack. He'll have to grapple with life-altering injuries hereafter. Please do keep him in prayer.
5: Amen. And Breitbart reports, lesbian Colorado teacher fired after pressuring same-sex students to kiss in classroom skits. The teacher in question, 50-year-old Jennifer Honka, has been accused by students of being pressured to kiss during skits in her class. An independent review found that the students who were pressured to kiss during skits were always the same sex, unquote. Court documents also reveal that Honka shared details of her personal life, including her orientation and status as a lesbian, using a sperm donor, and her suicidal ideation, again, all to her students in class.
2: And a Brazilian judge sentenced parents to prison for homeschooling their daughters. Brazilian parents Odato and Ida Dinade have been sentenced to 50 days in prison for homeschooling their daughters. The parents were convicted of intellectual neglect, with the judge stating that the home education curricula failed to include programs on gender and sex education and tolerance and diversity.
5: And the Postmillennial reports, Tyler Robinson's trans lover, Lance Twiggs, given limited immunity ahead of Charlie Kirk murder trial. A new court filing has revealed that Lance Twiggs, again, the transgender lover of suspected Charlie Kirk assassin Tyler Robinson, has been given limited immunity for a recorded statement given to prosecutors. Those prosecutors said they intend to present Twiggs' recorded statement, as well as photographs of messages allegedly from Robinson found on Twiggs' phone in their case. And those are your headline news. And Sarah, in kind of a related instance to the life issues in the UK going on, again, we've got good news in Canada and then this crazy story out of Louisiana, which are kind of these two aspects of pro-life fighting here, especially in regards to abortion. Because on the one side, you have these activists who are trying to show through actual evidence, through facts, they're also trying to have an emotional effect because they're trying to show reality. And sometimes reality
1: is not just a matter. It's not just a matter of a fact sheet, as we were saying. It's a matter. Yeah. It's something that hits you emotionally. And thankfully, the court here, Ontario Superior Court, found that yes, they're actually allowed to show what an abortion really is. That this is not hate speech, and it's not obscene. It's medical reality. And the thing I immediately jump to is when you have all of these packaging efforts for tobacco that show this is the medical reality of tobacco. You got to stop. And how that's apparently not obscene to just have that there, but to show what abortion really is gets accused of being obscene. Oh, that's not right. Well, if it's not right, then why are we still doing it?
2: Well, and that's why so many pro-abortion advocates have been trying to prevent laws that require a woman to look at an ultrasound before having an abortion. And it's there's nothing, I don't know, grotesque about an ultrasound. There's nothing that fills any of these, doesn't promote hatred, it's not obscenity.
1: And it's nowhere near as shocking as in terms of, the shock value of the abortion photography. But it's a similar thing. This is just the reality. This is what's inside you is your baby. And it has the emotional effect, and it can convince people away from it. And radical pro-aborts hate that.
2: Right, and I will even say that if you go to a lot of pro-life clinics, they're getting higher quality ultrasound machines as we go forward. Mm. And one of the reasons that this has been such a priority is to show the woman her baby.
1: Yep.
2: And the reason for that is because she does feel the emotional attachment when she realizes that it's a baby, because we're becoming more aware of the fact that so many abortions take place when a woman has become sort of neutralized to the very reality. They've started to accept, it's just some cells at this stage.
1: Yes.
2: And instead it's no, you can look at this picture and it no longer just shows, a heartbeat, which itself was helpful, but now it's oh no, you can actually see, your baby inside of you. And that has a tremendous impact on those people. And it's not disingenuous. It's literally, you're showing them the truth.
1: Yes. You're showing them an accurate thing. And it's because they're often believing something false, or they've just been emotionally manipulated so that it's this abstract fact, it's this thing that has no emotional weight to it. And it's not manipulating to just show someone the actual truth. And a similar case here, I think, is the sort of deadening of the reality, as we discussed a couple times as these stories have been coming out about pushing the access to abortion pills, mail order abortion pills, so on and so forth. Well, now you can see how these things are so easily used nefariously beyond just, one person ordering them and using them. And we already talked about the emotional deadening of that, where it just becomes a pill you pop when you find out you're pregnant, and you're committing this abortion in a completely clinical way, this sterile way, where you never think about it, where you I found out I'm pregnant, let me just pop a pill, I am done, I don't have to go to a clinic, I don't have to undergo a procedure, I can just do this, and then you will suffer from the effects later. But in the moment, it's just this pill that you pop. Well, now you can also see how it's misused by others against people. This girl's father was giving her these abortion drugs without her knowledge or consent. I mean, just absolutely insane.
2: And it's horrific.
1: Yes, it's horrific. And thank God the child survived. Again, please pray for the for her healing here, being born only weighing 1 pound, just crazy.
2: Yeah, I mean, at 23 weeks, that's one of the earliest times of viability. That's also a time when children are born so early, they need so much help, and so that child's going to be in the NICU for quite a while, I'm sure. And again, this is an act of attempted murder by the father, and it ought to be prosecuted as such. But the problem that comes in here is, well, how do we want to have a legal system that is at all morally or intellectually consistent when you are charging this man with murder? Now, again, I'm sitting here saying, okay, he tried to kill a child, therefore he should be charged with murder. But the legal system is going to say, well, okay, but, or at least it ought to say, but if the woman took this pill and it was voluntary, mm-hmm. then it wouldn't be murder. And so there's this kind of, I don't know, intellectual incongruence
6: yes,
2: there
6: 100%.
2: With how we're treating these things. Is this, you know, drug capable of killing a human being, or is it not?
6: Yes.
2: You know, and that's the kind of fundamental issue that we've gotten ourselves into as a society, mm-hmm. where it's like we don't know how we want to relate to this. It's the same way when you have, you know, these double homicides. You know, a man shoots a pregnant woman. We would typically and historically view that as a double homicide because he's yes. killed two people. But if the same woman decides to kill said child, there's no understanding of that child as having ever yeah. existed.
6: Depending on which state you're in. You can have a state yeah. that has fairly strong pro-life laws, but they only start at 6 weeks or something like that. So I guess right. before 6 weeks, it's not a double homicide. Afterwards, it is. Again, it's rationally inconsistent. It makes no sense. It's contradictory. And right. that's it. Abortion, pro-life is an all or nothing issue. It really is. It doesn't matter about cases of, again, these extreme cases, they're rare cases of rape, incest, these sorts of things that are, oh, well, we have to have an exception. It is as black and white an issue as it gets. Now,
2: yeah.
6: it doesn't mean that we have to be Debbie Downers about every step along the way and saying, well, oh, they only, you know, started at 6 weeks. That's a disaster. Well, if it's better than it was before, that is a step in the right direction. But
2: yeah.
6: it's a black and white issue. We do need to keep pushing, as the bishop said about the euthanasia issue, pray and campaign. And that's why it's great to see in Canada, of all unlikely places, a pro-life win in court
2: yes.
6: for those efforts, because those just showing the truth of the what an abortion is, what it does, that can be a powerful, powerful image. And the fact that it is not regarded as obscenity there, and then that does not promote hatred. Amazing to see that court actually come down on the side of the pro-life activists there. Again, that's the Campaign Life Coalition, who I believe have a pretty strong relationship with.

0: and set out on a new life, even that's what she's called to do, right, in that mm-hmm. particular situation. But now you've introduced this like next step where it's possible for the man in these cases to perform this act of evil. And that is because of the fact that the availability has become so mm-hmm. easy. You know, it's kind of mind-boggling to me that, you know, we keep opiates, for example. We make them very difficult to access. We make them, you know, and that's not, I don't have a problem with that, but we only allow pharmacists to dispense it. We require prescriptions and so on. There are lots of drugs like that, chemotherapy drugs. We know the harm that's caused, and therefore we put them essentially behind seal. Mm-hmm. But with this particular drug that has the capacity to kill people, to induce an abortion at any level, right? And that also has profound effects upon the woman's body as well. We're like, no, we're just going to provide that very easily.
1: Yep.
0: And it's getting more and more easy to access because there's no limit to how easy pro-abortionists want to make this. They want it to be literally over the counter. You just kind of get it off mm-hmm. the shelf and there you are. Like they have pushed forward so-called Plan B,
1: yeah.
0: right? It's the same kind of thing. And there are consequences to that beyond even what they can see because there are consequences like this. And it doesn't take, I think, a particularly imaginative mind to really think of these consequences. Like it's very obvious that in so many of these cases of abortions, of pressuring of women who want to keep the baby, there are so many cases where you could see this being a very likely outcome.
1: Yes. And on the flip side, you have just constant, it reminds me of something you said about the boyfriend being pressuring the woman. You also mm-hmm. have propaganda in the opposite direction to say that any man who encourages you to keep the baby is evil yeah. and controlling.
0: Oh,
1: I'm reminded of that scene. Perhaps you've seen it going around from that film with, I forget the female actress, but the male is Adam Driver, who was in the Star Wars movies and such. And he's the boyfriend. He's excited because they've gotten pregnant. And then she reveals that she went and got an abortion without even talking to him. And he's horrified. He's furious that, you know, his child has been killed. And he reacts, he punches the wall, he freaks out. And he's portrayed as the villain in that situation, that he's the controlling one for wanting to protect, that for it's his child too. And for wanting, so you have this, the propaganda tells you that any man who wants to protect the baby is a villain. And then the reality here of these cases where you can have a man who doesn't want the baby to literally be able to give you a pill without your consent. It's from every direction. It doesn't. It's the evil is just, it's mind boggling.
0: There
1: again,
0: was
1: shocking.
0: One of the more horrific videos that I've seen online was this video of this young man, and he's outside of an abortion clinic and he's just crying mm-hmm. because his wife is in there like killing his child.
1: Yeah.
0: And it was just like, I mean, it was just unbelievably hard to watch. And he's there, and there's these people praying out there with him who are there to, you know, pray for an end to an abortion. Mm-hmm. And like they were trying to console this guy, and he was just inconsolable because she's killing his son.
1: Yes.
0: Yep. You know, and just his complete, like, this guy was literally just having a nervous breakdown on the spot.
1: Yeah.
0: And there was just nothing that anybody could do to help him.
1: Mm-hmm.
0: I'm still moved by watching it,
1: yeah.
0: you know.
1: God have mercy. Let's, again,
0: yeah.
1: let us pray and act. Let us continue these campaigns. Even as simple as just being out there praying sometimes. That's why so many places like the UK have these laws that literally attack you for praying silently, is because just that act actually can make a difference.
0: Yeah.
1: But let us keep that in our hearts today. Here, you're listening to Rise Right on the Station of the Cross Catholic Media Network. We do have still some good news. The news out of Canada is absolutely good news, but it's such a difficult topic. Let us keep praying for justice here. 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We are listener-funded. We are brought to you by you. We are dedicated to proclaiming the fullness of truth with clarity and charity.
0: 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Father Elias Mary Mills of the Franciscan Friars of the Immaculate will join host Rudy Carlos to answer your questions about the Catholic faith. For more information, visit thestationofthecross.com/askapriest.
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0: the Station of the Cross. Again, you're listening to Rise Right, and make sure you check out our Cocktail Hour live stream on Friday evening this week. That's tomorrow. It's Thursday today, so tomorrow. Tomorrow evening, 6 p.m. Eastern on the Rise Right YouTube channel. That's at Rise Right Catholic on YouTube. And Sarah, this, again, it's not directly related, but it's as we're talking about the issue of, you know, these of parents, of you know, of spouses disagreeing on these sorts of things. Well, we've got this this case out of Brazil, and and the case from Colorado is exactly why something like the case in Brazil might come about. Because imagine if you've got teachers, you've got this 50-year-old lesbian teacher trying to make your kid kiss another kid of the same sex in these skits, as she's telling them about how she's suicidal, how she's a lesbian, how she got a sperm donor, how all of these insane things. Again, this is a 50-year-old woman essentially preying on potentially grooming these children. I mean, there's no other way to read these efforts. These are for her gratification. And again, thankfully she's fired. Hopefully she is prosecuted. And you would think, okay, I'm sick of this, and I don't see any way to avoid that with any of the schools in my area. I better homeschool my kids. Well, if you do that in Brazil, apparently, you go to jail because you failed to include programs on gender and sex education and tolerance and diversity. Absolutely crazy story out of Brazil. It's like, and that's what...
1: Yes, homeschools are intentionally trying to avoid gender and sex education
0: and that is why,
1: tolerance and diversity.
0: That is why under a socialist government in Brazil, they are trying to, they are prosecuting parents for homeschooling their kids and for
1: there are similar
0: that.
1: Stories in Germany as well. Germany's been sort of fighting against the right to homeschool for quite a while now. I think that here in America, we kind of take for granted that it's something that you should be able to do because they're your kids, and we kind of understand the relationship.
0: I will say the fight against that. I mean, there's even conservative circles who are kind of opposed to it in principle. Unfortunately, allegedly conservative circles. I've seen pushback against it from a variety of angles. But there's a better understanding of the right to not go to school, so to speak, and be, you know, educated at home. There's a better understanding of that here.
1: I think here in the United States, we're more likely to sort of like try to put up somewhat arbitrary barriers to it.
0: Yes.
1: You know, the parents have to have this much education level. Mm. We have to report in with the state, you know, some of that stuff. Whereas like in Germany and in increasingly in countries like Brazil, you have more of at least a social acceptability to the argument that no, you shouldn't be able to homeschool at all.
0: Yeah.
1: that's been pushed. But this particular case, I think, is especially interesting here in Brazil. And the ADF, the Alliance Defending Freedom, has been attempting to assist with this family, but obviously it's not going in the right direction at the moment. But what's interesting about it is the fact that it's not just the fact that they were homeschooling, mm-hmm. right? But also that there was an intellectual neglect. That's the phrase actually used by this court. I mean, that kind of is a little disturbing to the conscience. And it's not like these kids were unable to read or something. Like, they were found functionally illiterate. And mm-hmm. maybe that's what you think when you hear intellectual neglect.
0: Yeah, yeah. You're not raising your kids to be functional in society type of thing on the level of you have to read a road sign. You have to learn how to drive properly. You have to, you know, you have to understand how to, I don't know, how to open a bank account or something like that. Like that's what you might think with the phrase intellectual neglect.
1: Yeah.
0: I don't like often calling things Orwellian just by nature, but it has that Orwellian sort of sound to it. This dystopian intellectual neglect, and it means whatever, you know, ideological thing you want it to mean.
1: Yes, yes. And then the court also, and this is one of the things that I found amusing, but only like in a dark way.
0: Yeah.
1: The court concluded that these two girls, they're 15 and 11, they didn't like trap or folk music because their homeschool education had failed to educate them in cultural diversity. Never mind, they speak multiple languages and are both accomplished pianists.
0: they're not cultured enough because they don't have enough of an appreciation for anything that's, you know, that's vulgar or low, or that they find vulgar or low. It's literally a matter of taking something that's really more a matter of taste. And in my opinion, it would be a matter of good taste versus bad taste, and giving it an ideological component. And frankly, and I'll get a little spicy here about left-wing ideology. This is really what most left-wing ideology boils down to. It's ugliness and vulgarity and
1: yes.
0: and
1: a hatred and of the refined.
0: Hatred of anything that's beautiful. That's good.
1: Yeah.
0: And it often comes down to, and again, as Catholics, physical appearance is not a moral thing necessarily in this way. We are called to look past that as Catholics. But in left-wing ideology, there really does come down to often just a hatred of anyone who's beautiful, anyone who's good-looking, and idealizing something that is ugly. And that's why you see, again, a preponderance of tattoos, of piercings, of things like that. Something that maybe in, you know, even the Catholic Church has allowed certain things like when you're a sailor, you might be able to, it's permissible to get a tattoo. A sailor or a soldier, the Catholic Church is sometimes, okay, well, maybe that's okay. This Catholic Church doesn't condemn earrings or anything like that. But the Catholic Church has traditionally said you shouldn't be mutilating your body in these excessive ways because that your body is something that's supposed to be respected as one of God's creation.
1: The vessel of the Holy Spirit.
0: Yes,
1: right?
0: And whereas leftist ideology elevates the ugly and the profane and the vulgar to being an actual inherent good in and of itself for those qualities, as opposed to something that you may just look past when you're a Catholic to say, well, let's get to the heart of the matter sort of thing. And so this is clearly what's going on here, is that diversity means, yeah, you can't only like classical music. You have to like vulgar trap music or pop music and stuff like that. And
1: because refinement is a type of civility.
0: Yes.
1: Right?
0: Yes.
1: And so what you see on the individual level, you also see on the broad level. And mm-hmm. that's what you're getting at here, Jake. So when you have like the sort of leftist rejection of the so-called West of Christendom, it's the sort of elevated culture. Maybe some people even hate that term, mm-hmm. but you know, it is like high culture, which is the thing that is hated most.
0: Yeah. Well, this is how you get countries like Japan having this incredible appreciation for classical music, Western classical music.
1: Yep.
0: They honor it in incredible ways. And then in the West, you have people who are like Mozart. Mozart's white supremacy music.
1: Yes.
0: We can't have that.
1: Right.
0: You know, it's completely.
1: It's called that way.
0: Yes, it makes no sense. So here in Brazil, you've got this ideological attack on homeschooling because of this, again, intellectual neglect as the way they're phrasing it. And it's completely in opposition to what the Catholic Church says, which is that as a parent, you are the ones who are most responsible for educating your children. Maybe you can delegate that to, again, a good trustworthy school, maybe even a trustworthy public school system, although I'm kind of opposed to that in a general sense. But as a parent, you are the one with the responsibility. And here's the opposite going on in Brazil. So let us pray for Brazil. Pray for this couple in particular, the Dinardis. Pray that their appeal goes through and they are spared this horrible persecution.
1: Yes, absolutely, because it is unjust. And there are 70,000 children over there who are being homeschooled without a legal framework. Please do pray for them. We will be back tomorrow. You listen to Rise Right. And I'm Sarah Kane with Jacob Martin Kraft. So do join us tomorrow in the morning and in the evening.
0: Yes, indeed. God bless you.
2: Boston area weather. A gale warning is in effect until 7 p.m. The temp 64 degrees and it's cloudy. The wind is from the southeast at 8 miles per hour. The forecast for this morning, cloudy and breezy with a chance of light drizzle. Temperature 68. This afternoon, cloud-filled skies with some breeze with scattered showers. Temperature around 74. That's the weather brought to you by iCatholicMobile.com.
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4: In the name of the Father, and of the Son, and of the Holy Spirit. Amen. Let us pray. O God, protector of all who hope in you, without whom nothing is strong, nothing is holy, increase your mercy toward us, that with your guidance and direction we may so pass through the things of this temporal life as not to lose those of life eternal. Through Jesus Christ, thy Son, our Lord, who liveth and reigneth with thee in the unity of the Holy Spirit, God, world without end. Amen. In the name of the Father, and of the Son, and of the Holy Spirit. Amen.
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10: Family, a prayer that we pray together is a powerful prayer. 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Almighty God and Father, we praise you for your marvelous works. The Church of Asia is small but fervent, and we pray that you protect and bless them. 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

thanks. Lord, Holy Father, Almighty and Eternal God, through Christ our Lord, his death we celebrate in love, his resurrection we confess with living faith, and his coming in glory we await with unwavering hope.

Hi, I'm Jim Wright, president of the Station of the Cross. Throughout our lives, we spend a lot of time working hard, taking care of those we love, and trying to make a difference in the world. 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Through My Catholic Will, you can write a will in as little as 15 minutes, and it's free. 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

0: Boston area weather. The current temp 68 degrees and it's cloudy. The wind is from the south at 16 miles per hour. This afternoon, cloud-filled skies with some breeze with a slight chance of rain. Temperature around 74. Then this evening, mostly cloudy with some light winds with occasional rain. Temperature 73 degrees. That's the weather brought to you by iCatholicMobile.com.
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3: 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Even when the people of God are not faithful, he is faithful to them. It is as true today as it was in the time of Elijah. God's faithfulness will never end.
4: Hi, my name is Father Mike Schmitz, and you're listening to The Bible in a Year, where we encounter God's voice and live life through the lens of Scripture. Using the Great Adventure Bible timeline, we'll read all the way from Genesis to Revelation, discovering how the story of salvation unfolds and how we fit into that story today. The Great Adventure Bible timeline was developed by Jeff Cavins and is provided by Ascension, who produced and funded this program. It is day 169. We are reading from 1 Kings 22, 2 Chronicles 23, and the last chapter of the Song of Solomon, chapter 8. The first book of Kings, chapter 22. Judah and Israel join to fight the Syrians. For 3 years, Syria and Israel continued without war, but in the third year, Jehoshaphat, the king of Judah, came down to the king of Israel. And the king of Israel said to his servants, "Do you know that Ramoth-Gilead belongs to us, and we keep quiet and did not take it out of the hand of the king of Syria?" And he said to Jehoshaphat, "Will you go with me to battle at Ramoth-Gilead?" And Jehoshaphat said to the king of Israel, "I am as you are, my people as your people, my horses as your horses." And Jehoshaphat said to the king of Israel, "Inquire first for the word of the Lord." Then the king of Israel gathered the prophets together, about 400 men, and said to them, "Shall I go to battle against Ramoth-Gilead, or shall I forbear?" And they said, "Go up, for the Lord will give it into the hand of the king." But Jehoshaphat said, "Is there not here another prophet of the Lord of whom we may inquire?" And the king of Israel said to Jehoshaphat, "There is yet one man by whom we may inquire of the Lord, Micaiah, the son of Imlah. But I hate him, for he never prophesies good concerning me, but evil." And Jehoshaphat said, "Let not the king say so." Then the king of Israel summoned an officer and said, "Bring quickly Micaiah, the son of Imlah." Now the king of Israel and Jehoshaphat, the king of Judah, were sitting on their thrones, wearing their robes at the threshing floor at the entrance of the gate of Samaria. And all the prophets were prophesying before them. And Zedekiah, the son of Chenaanah, made for himself horns of iron and said, "Thus says the Lord, with these you shall push the Syrians until they are destroyed." And all the prophets prophesied so and said, "Go up to Ramoth-Gilead in triumph. The Lord will give it into the hand of the king." Micaiah's prophecy. And the messenger who went to summon Micaiah said to him, "Behold, the words of the prophets with one accord are favorable to the king. Let your word be like the word of one of them and speak favorably." But Micaiah said, "As the Lord lives, what the Lord says to me, that I will speak." And when he had come to the king said to him, "Micaiah, shall we go to Ramoth-Gilead to battle, or shall we forbear?" And he answered him, "Go up and triumph. The Lord will give it into the hand of the king." But the king said to him, "How many times shall I adjure you that you speak to me nothing but the truth in the name of the Lord?" And he said, "I saw all Israel scattered upon the mountains as sheep that have no shepherd. And the Lord said, 'These have no master. Let each return to his home in peace.'" And the king of Israel said to Jehoshaphat, "Did I not tell you that he would not prophesy good concerning me, but evil?" And Micaiah said, "Therefore, hear the word of the Lord. I saw the Lord sitting on his throne, and all the host of heaven standing beside him on his right hand and on his left. And the Lord said, who will entice Ahab that he may go up and fall at Ramoth Gilead? And one said one thing, and another said another. Then a spirit came forward and stood before the Lord, saying, I will entice him. And the Lord said to him, by what means? And he said, I will go forth and will be a lying spirit in the mouth of all his prophets. And he said, you are to entice him, and you shall succeed. Go forth and do so. Now therefore, behold, the Lord has put a lying spirit in the mouth of all these your prophets. The Lord has spoken evil concerning you. Then Zedekiah, the son of Chenaanah, came near and struck Micaiah on the cheek and said, how did the spirit of the Lord go from me to speak to you? And Micaiah said, behold, you shall see on that day when you go into an inner chamber to hide yourself. And the king of Israel said, seize Micaiah and take him back to Amon, the governor of the city, and to Joash, the king's son, and say, thus says the king, put this fellow in prison and feed him with scant fare of bread and water until I come in peace. And Micaiah said, if you return in peace, the Lord has not spoken by me. And he said, hear all you peoples. Defeat and death of Ahab. So the king of Israel and Jehoshaphat, the king of Judah, went up to Ramoth Gilead. And the king of Israel said to Jehoshaphat, I will disguise myself and go into battle, but you wear your robes. And the king of Israel disguised himself and went into battle. Now the king of Syria had commanded the 32 captains of his chariots fight with neither small nor great, but only with the king of Israel. And when the captains of the chariots saw Jehoshaphat, they said, it is surely the king of Israel. So they turned to fight against him, and Jehoshaphat cried out. And when the captains of the chariots saw that it was not the king of Israel, they turned back from pursuing him. But a certain man drew his bow by chance and struck the king of Israel between the scale armor and the breastplate. Therefore, he said to the driver of his chariot, turn about and carry me out of the battle, for I am wounded. And the battle grew hot that day, and the king was propped up in his chariot facing the Syrians until at evening he died. And the blood of the wound flowed into the bottom of the chariot. And about sunset, a cry went through the army, every man to his city and every man to his country. So the king died and was brought to Samaria, and they buried the king in Samaria. And they washed the chariot by the pool of Samaria, and the dogs licked up his blood, and the harlots washed themselves in it according to the word of the Lord which he had spoken. Now the rest of the acts of Ahab, and all that he did, and the ivory house which he had built, and all the cities that he had built, are they not written in the book of the chronicles of the kings of Israel? So Ahab slept with his fathers, and Ahaziah his son reigned in his stead. Jehoshaphat reigns over Judah. Jehoshaphat the son of Asa began to reign over Judah in the fourth year of Ahab king of Israel. Jehoshaphat was 35 years old when he began to reign, and he reigned 25 years in Jerusalem. His mother's name was Azubah, the daughter of Shilhi. He walked in all the way of Asa, his father. He did not turn aside from it, doing what was right in the sight of the Lord. Yet the high places were not taken away, and the people still sacrificed and burned incense on the high places. Jehoshaphat also made peace with the king of Israel. Now, the rest of the acts of Jehoshaphat and his might that he showed and how he warred, are they not written in the book of the chronicles of the kings of Judah? And the remnant of the male cult prostitutes who remained in the days of his father Asa, he exterminated from the land. There was no king in Edom. A deputy was king. Jehoshaphat made ships of Tarshish to go to Ophir for gold, but they did not go, for the ships were wrecked at Ezion-Geber. Then Ahaziah, the son of Ahab, said to Jehoshaphat, let my servants go with your servants in the ships. But Jehoshaphat was not willing. And Jehoshaphat slept with his fathers and was buried with his fathers in the city of David his father. And Jehoram his son reigned in his stead. Ahaziah reigns over Israel. Ahaziah, the son of Ahab, began to reign over Israel in Samaria in the 17th year of Jehoshaphat, king of Judah. And he reigned 2 years over Israel. He did what was evil in the sight of the Lord and walked in the way of his father and in the way of his mother and in the way of Jeroboam, the son of Nebat, who made Israel to sin. He served Baal and worshipped him and provoked the Lord, the God of Israel, to anger in every way that his father had done. The second book of Chronicles, chapter 23. But in the seventh year, Jehoiada took courage and entered into a compact with the commanders of hundreds, Azariah the son of Jehoram, Ishmael the son of Jehohanan, Azariah the son of Obed, Maaseiah the son of Adiah, and Elishaphat the son of Zichri. And they went about through Judah and gathered the Levites from all the cities of Judah and the heads of fathers' houses of Israel, and they came to Jerusalem. And all the assembly made a covenant with the king in the house of God. And Jehoiada said to them, "Behold the king's son. Let him reign, as the Lord spoke concerning the sons of David. This is the thing that you shall do. Of you priests and Levites who come off duty on the Sabbath, one third shall be gatekeepers, and one third shall be at the king's house, and one third at the gate of the foundation. And all the people shall be in the courts of the house of the Lord. Let no one enter the house of the Lord except the priests and ministering Levites. They may enter, for they are holy. But all the people shall keep the charge of the Lord. The Levites shall surround the king, each with his weapons in his hand. And whoever enters the house shall be slain. Be with the king when he comes in and when he goes out." Joash crowned king of Judah. The Levites in all Judah did according to all that Jehoiada the priest commanded. They each brought his men, who were to go off duty on the Sabbath, with those who were to come on duty on the Sabbath. For Jehoiada the priest did not dismiss the divisions. And Jehoiada the priest delivered to the captains the spears and the large and small shields that had been King David's, which were in the house of God. And he set all the people as a guard for the king, every man with his weapon in his hand, from the south side of the house to the north side of the house, around the altar and the house. Then he brought out the king's son and put the crown on him and gave him the covenant, and they proclaimed him king. And Jehoiada and his sons anointed him, and they said, "Long live the king." Athaliah slain. When Athaliah heard the noise of the people running and praising the king, she went into the house of the Lord to the people. And when she looked, there was the king standing by his pillar at the entrance, and the captains and the trumpeters beside the king, and all the people of the land rejoicing and blowing trumpets, and the singers with their musical instruments leading in the celebration. And Athaliah tore her clothes and cried, "Treason, treason." Then Jehoiada the priest brought out the captains who were set over the army, saying to them, "Bring her out between the ranks. Anyone who follows her is to be slain with the sword." For the priest said, "Do not slay her in the house of the Lord." So they laid hands on her, and she went into the entrance of the horse gate of the king's house, and they slew her there. Jehoiada's covenant. And Jehoiada made a covenant between himself and all the people and the king that they should be the Lord's people. Then all the people went to the house of Baal and tore it down. His altars and his images they broke in pieces, and they slew Matan, the priest of Baal, before the altars. And Jehoiada posted watchmen for the house of the Lord under the direction of the Levitical priests and the Levites whom David had organized to be in charge of the house of the Lord, to offer burnt offerings to the Lord, as it is written in the law of Moses, with rejoicing and with singing, according to the order of David. They stationed the gatekeepers at the gates of the house of the Lord, so that no one should enter who was in any way unclean. And he took the captains, the nobles, the governors of the people, and all the people of the land, and they brought the king down from the house of the Lord, marching through the upper gate to the king's house. And they set the king upon the royal throne. So all the people of the land rejoiced, and the city was quiet after Athaliah had been slain with the sword. The Song of Solomon, chapter 8. Metaphors of love. Oh, that you were like a brother to me that nursed at my mother's breast. If I met you outside, I would kiss you, and none would despise me. I would lead you and bring you into the house of my mother and into the chamber of her that conceived me. I would give you spiced wine to drink, the juice of my pomegranates. Oh, that his left hand were under my head, and that his right hand embraced me. I adjure you, O daughters of Jerusalem, that you stir not up nor awaken love until it please. Who is that coming up from the wilderness, leaning upon her beloved? Under the apple tree I awakened you. There your mother was in travail with you. There she bore you who was in travail. Set me as a seal upon your heart, as a seal upon your arm. For love is strong as death. Jealousy is cruel as the grave. Its flashes are flashes of fire, a most vehement flame. Many waters cannot quench love, neither can floods drown it. If a man offered for love all the wealth of his house, it would be utterly scorned. We have a little sister, and she has no breasts. What shall we do for our sister on the day when she is spoken for? If she is a wall, we will build upon her a battlement of silver. But if she is a door, we will enclose her with the boards of cedar. I was a wall, and my breasts were like towers. Then I was in his eyes as one who brings peace. Solomon had a vineyard at Baal Hamon. He let out the vineyard to keepers. Each one was to bring for its fruit 1,000 pieces of silver. My vineyard, my very own, is for myself. You, O Solomon, may have 1,000, and the keepers of the fruit 200. O you who dwell in the gardens, my companions are listening for your voice. Let me hear it. Make haste, my beloved, and be like a gazelle or a young stag upon the mountain of spices. Father, we know that it's true. Stern as death is love. Love is as strong as death. His relentless devotion is relentless as the netherworld. And so we recognize that not only is love as strong as death, but love led you, God, to death for us, for our sake, in pursuit of us, so that you could draw us near to your heart, so that you could make us your children, so that you could love us in the way that you desire to love us. Love is as strong as death. And so we pray, set me as a seal. Set me as a seal upon your heart, as a seal upon your arm. And help us live every day as yours, as your beloved. In Jesus' name we pray. In the name of the Father, and of the Son, and of the Holy Spirit. Amen. Okay, so here we are. We have kind of a remake here today. We have 1 Kings chapter 22, which is a throwback to what we read in 2 Chronicles already of how Judah and Israel joined to fight the Syrians. We have Jehoshaphat, king of Judah, right in the south, and we have Ahab, the king of Israel, in the north. And what's happening? They're going to go fight against the Syrians. And so what do? Jehoshaphat, who's a pretty legit guy, and he says, hey, let's inquire of the Lord first about this. Ahab gets all the prophets who are agreeing with him. Yeah. They're all saying, legit, let's go for it. But Jehoshaphat basically asks, okay, this is all unanimous. Are we sure? Are we really sure that these are all the prophets of God, that this is what God has said? And Ahab, being Ahab, says, well, there's one guy, and I don't like what he says, because his name is Micaiah, and he always prophesies bad against me. We already heard this story. Micaiah comes up and says, nope, go ahead. You'll have the victory. And Ahab knows that he's lying to him. So he says, no, tell me the truth. And Micaiah basically says, yeah, you're going to die. And so there's this, that's what happens. We have the death and defeat of Ahab. And the end of the book, first book of Kings, chapter 22, we have the death and defeat of Ahab. And yes, just like the prophecy had said, that dogs would lick up his blood and that harlots would bathe in his blood, because he bled out into the chariot and they rinsed the chariot out in that water. Dogs drank and harlots bathed. And then we also have Jehoshaphat reigning over Judah, his death, and Ahaziah coming into power at the very last chapter of 1 Kings chapter 22. Remember, Jehoshaphat, good king, just like Asa, his father. And then what we have then is Ahaziah, who's going to be a bad king. And then all the way in 2 Chronicles chapter 23, we have this story of Athaliah. So Athaliah, remember, she is the daughter of Ahab. She was the wife of Jehoram, and she was the mom of Ahaziah. And after Ahaziah died, what did Athaliah do? Athaliah killed the rest of the royal family of Judah, wanting to eliminate any claim that Judah had to the throne. It made herself essentially the queen. For 6 years, she reigned as queen, but she didn't know that one of her daughters, one of the daughters of Ahaziah, had hidden away her son, Joash. So here we are in chapter 23, where Joash has been hidden away for six years, and all of the rulers of Israel, they know that Athaliah is not a good egg, that she is not someone they want to be the queen forever. And they also know that, so importantly, even more importantly, is that Joash is in the line of King David, in the line of Abraham. And this is just massively, massively important. It's from the line of Judah that the ultimate king is going to come, that this promise was David and his successors forever. And so they gather around. All the priests gather around, and Joash is crowned king of Judah at a tender age, young boy, and Athaliah is slain. Jehoiada the priest makes a covenant between himself and all the people and the king that they should be the Lord's people. And this is so important. There's a bit of restoration. Joash is only 7 years old when he begins to reign, but he has some good people around him, at least at first, some good people around him. And so there is a great start to Joash's reign. Jehoiada, the priest, making a covenant between himself and all the people and the king that they should be the Lord's. This is a restoration, because under Athaliah, remember, the daughter of Ahab, that there's no faithfulness to the Lord. So this is how the life is up in the north, just constant unfaithfulness. And so the prophets are going to be sent to the north many, many times saying, if you don't repent, the Lord is going to allow you to disappear from the face of the earth. In the south, we have good kings, we have bad kings. We just had one of the bad kings, Ahaziah, followed by a bad queen, Athaliah, and now a good king, Joash. And so we're going to follow this up and down journey, but all the while we're following God's promise. And God's promise is he is going to be faithful even when his people are not faithful. And that is true for every one of us, that God is faithful to us even when we are not faithful followers of him. We're not faithful sons or daughters. He is a faithful dad. And so we pray for each other. I'm praying for you. Please pray for me. My name is Father Mike. I cannot wait to see you tomorrow. God bless.

0: is day 169 of Bible in a Year with Father Mike Schmitz. And now we'd like to share audio from a video called Signs, Wonders, Miracles, and Healings. Do they still happen? With Father Mark Mary and Father Columba from the Ascension Presents YouTube channel.
1: Hey, I'm Father Mark Mary.
2: I am Father Columba.
1: And we are the Franciscan Friars of the Renewal. And this is Ascension Presents. Father Columba from our friary in Bradford is with us again. And he's going to teach us a new word. He just taught me a new word a few minutes ago. He's going to teach us a new word and talk to us about signs and wonders and a healthy relationship to them.
2: Mm. Even from the Old Testament, they talked about signs and wonders. And they had loads of them, Old Testament stuff, especially if you think of like Exodus. And in the New Testament, there's lots of them as well. Jesus, of course, working piles of them. And it was very remarkable. And then you see, as soon as Jesus ascends and you see the church, especially the apostles, they're all doing signs and wonders. And it becomes this thing. And there's this connection where Jesus kind of commissions them to do this, the same thing. But just read that a little bit. In the end of Mark's gospel. So this is the very, very, very end of Mark's gospel. And it says, "And they went forth and preached everywhere while the Lord worked with them and confirmed the message by the signs that attended it." Just prior to that, he also says, he commissions them to go out, and he says, "Signs will accompany those who believe in my name," and he lists a couple. So this thing of him commissioning, not just to proclaim the gospel, not just go out and be like me, be good Christians, but he said, they do these signs. St. Paul, especially in 1 Corinthians, he talks about it to the whole church, because we can think, oh, well, it's just the apostles. And St. Paul, well, he was an apostle. But St. Paul talks about like the whole church, they're all manifesting these amazing, these signs and wonders. Yeah, so then you kind of go through all of church history and there's this continuing experience of this. St. Augustine, he had an interesting one where he said, I think it stopped. He thought, well, maybe it was just in the early church and it's not anymore. And then he kind of, you know, he scratched his beard. I don't know if he had a beard. And he had to think about it, and he sort of, do you know what, I'll need to check this. And he did something of a survey. I don't know what exactly that looked like, but he basically repented of what he had said because he got so many testimonies back from all over his diocese. And this is just one diocese in the whole wide Christian world back in the 4th century. The Catholic Church has never said that miracles like this, signs and wonders, have stopped. That's called cessationism. Was that the word? Yay! No pressure. Cessationism, meaning to have ceased. It definitely came out big time among the reformers in the 16th century because the Catholics apparently were saying to them, well, if your doctrine is true, show us the proof. Proof meaning show us your signs and wonders. And their emphasis, particularly on the sign nature of miracles, that they point to something, just as it says here in Mark. They went forth, they preached everywhere while the Lord worked with them and confirmed the message. So that's what the sign aspect means of this, signs and wonders. It confirms that, like, yes, God is saying, this is from me, big thumbs up. This wasn't happening among the reformers, Martin Luther, etc. So they developed this thing called cessationism. They said, oh no, it was just the apostles, it was just the early church, because then that covers, you know, in the Church of Corinth. Like, oh, but as soon as, you know, St. John, the last of the apostles died, it ceased. But the Catholic Church has never held to that. So we believe, you know, in modern day, you have Lourdes, Our Lady of Lourdes appearing and her giving this gift of the fountain there and saying, if you wash, you'll be clean. And the number of testimonies it's off the charts. And then the saints. So it's not just that, oh, your man back in the day, you know, he worked loads of miracles, he's a great man. He's a guy of great faith. Padre Pio is the same Pio as the big one. Oh my God, in Derry, Northern Ireland, where I used to live. They're not sure about Jesus, but they're really sure about St. Pio. To become a canonized saint, a blessed in the church, it's not enough to be virtuous, but also there must be evidence of supernatural activity. There must be particularly miracles, signs and wonders, which are wonderful, but they're also signs. And I would say that in terms of like a healthy attitude, it can be tempting if you are in a situation where there's miracles happening, healings or other things happening, to kind of make them the goal, almost like a little idol. Oh my God. such and such was healed of cancer because we prayed to, you know, Saint so-and-so, which is amazing. It's like, oh, praise God, that's great. And think that's the goal of miracles, but it's not. The goal of them in this before, you know, the final coming and we're all, you know, with the Lord, the purpose is to point to God. The purpose is to reveal that God is real, to confirm, especially the message of the gospel, which is what Jesus did. My dad likes to describe the miracles of Jesus as Jesus' advertising campaign. That's why people are like the guys with the paralytic friends, you know, they bring their friends, not because, oh, this guy's doctrine is amazing. We have to go and hear Jesus preach. I was like, no, that wasn't their first attraction. It was because their friend is paralyzed and they've heard stories. This guy can heal. So they went. But then there's this whole interaction about the guy's sins being forgiven and him seeing the faith of the four friends. So they're all sort of brought into this engagement of faith, of hearing the word, of hearing the testimony that Jesus has the power to forgive sins. Like the heart of the gospel is communicated in the midst and inseparably from this beautiful act of God's mercy and kindness. And plus it also, it's a sign of his heart. You know, he's not the God of, but Jesus reveals that God is the heart. He's a heart of mercy. That word compassion, especially in Luke. He sees us in our misery, even our physical sufferings, and he's moved and he wants to help us. And that reveals his greater mercy of the forgiveness of sins. Etc.
1: Mm-hmm. I'd say, you know, in my own religious life and in the communal life of being a part of the community, we've seen loads of signs and wonders in many different ways. Right, next week Father Clem will be back to share a bit of like a testimony of how he's just kind of a very concrete example of this happening and the fruit of it. But one of the reasons I think it's helpful for me to hear about it again and why I wanted to share again here is just, I think personally, for most of my life, I've had a temptation towards, I wouldn't have called it sensationalism or sensationism, sensation. So what is it?
2: Cessationism.
1: I wouldn't have called it cessationism, but it's almost like a bit of like a materialism as well, or just kind of like a not wanting to be weird. And so like, you know, for the other people. And so like downplaying like the supernatural component of our life, but it's, we follow Jesus and we're responding to the gospel, and it's just abundantly clear that the Lord was doing signs and wonders and healing people, and that it continued in the early church and it's continued in the saints and it continues today. I think it's important to be confronted with these and to allow this to communicate like faith and encouragement and confidence. I really believe deeply that the signs do confirm the word, that the Lord is who he says he is. The church is who the church says she is. It's just all true. We can sometimes get caught up in some like little argument about this or that or discussion on this or that. But it's like, let's just look at the concrete facts and realities, and that the Lord continues to heal and to do mighty, mighty works in the world today. And for me, again, this is a great source of encouragement and faith as well.
2: Just to tack on there, that we don't want to slip into sensationalism where it's all about the miracle for the miracle's sake.
1: Correct.
2: And it's confusing because they're very similar words.
1: They are very similar words, yeah.
2: We want to stay in the middle. And to be truly Catholic, not cessationist or sensationalist, but just like Jesus did this stuff. Therefore, it's normal for Christians. It's normal for Catholics. This is what it means to be a Catholic. And yeah, let the Lord challenge you. Is there a bit of materialism there that wants to deny a little bit the supernatural? And back in the day, like it was big with some scripture scholars are like, oh, you know, the miracle of the loaves of fishes. It was a miracle of generosity. They just grabbed their, you know, their tuna sandwiches and they shared. Denying, they had this thing of denying even Jesus' miracles, you know. But we know Jesus is really God. And these things point to him, point to that. And it's real and it's God's real.
1: Thanks, Father. Thanks for being here again with us, for sharing this. Thank you all for watching. And we used a lot of isms today, sounding smart. Hopefully I didn't turn you off. Anyway, we'll see you again next week. Remember, we are pilgrims on this earth, somos peregrinos, poco a poco, little by little.
0: That was audio from a video called Signs, Wonders, Miracles, and Healings. Do They Still Happen? With Father Mark Mary and Father Columba from the Ascension Presents YouTube channel. 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
4: 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Father Mike Schmitz takes you through the Catechism of the Catholic Church. 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
0: 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Father Mike reflects on how baptism is just the beginning of our sacramental journey, but stays with us as we walk through our lives as children of God.
5: Hi, my name is Father Mike Schmitz, and you're listening to the Catechism in a Year, where we encounter God's plan of sheer goodness for us, revealed in Scripture and passed down through the tradition of the Catholic faith. The Catechism in a Year is provided by Ascension, who produced and funded this program. In 365 days, we'll read through the Catechism of the Catholic Church, discovering our identity in God's family as we journey together toward our heavenly home. This is day 169. We're reading paragraphs 1234 to 1245, 1234 to 1245. Today, the title is called Mystagogy of the Celebration. What's that mean? Mystagogy is, you know, the unpacking of the mystery, essentially the teaching of the mystery of the celebration of the sacrament of baptism. What we're going to do here is virtually every paragraph is another aspect of the rite of baptism and then its explanation. So at the beginning, we're in paragraph 1235. It's the sign of the cross. We do this at the beginning of the celebration. It marks with the imprint of Christ, the one who's going to belong to him, signifies the grace of the redemption Christ has won for us by his cross. And we go through that every step, basically, in baptism, like the white garment, the candle, the anointing of the sacred chrism. We're going to hear about all of those, and there's going to be an explanation of why we do all of those things with each of these paragraphs, which I think is pretty incredible. That's called mystagogy, an explanation, teaching of the mystery. So as we enter into mystery, let's call upon our God and Father in prayer. Father in heaven, we give you thanks. We praise you for your glory. We praise you for who you are. We thank you. We thank you for the gift of baptism. We thank you for the gift of not only declaring us to be your children, but making us into your children. We thank you for allowing us to have access to your Father's heart. We thank you for giving us your only beloved Son as our Savior, our Lord, our God, and our brother. We thank you for your Holy Spirit that dwells in us. Thank you for making us the temple of your Holy Spirit. Lord God, as we unpack the mystery of the celebration of baptism, we ask that you please give us a fire of love, a fire of faith and hope, a fire that wants to rekindle what you placed in our hearts at our own baptism. Give us a love for you that will never end, so that in you, our lives will never end. In Jesus' name we pray. Amen. In the name of the Father and of the Son and of the Holy Spirit. Amen. It is day 169. We're reading paragraphs 1234 to 1245. The mystagogy of the celebration. The meaning and grace of the sacrament of baptism are clearly seen in the rites of its celebration. By following the gesture and words of this celebration with attentive participation, the faithful are initiated into the riches this sacrament signifies and actually brings about in each newly baptized person. The sign of the cross on the threshold of the celebration marks with the imprint of Christ, the one who is going to belong to him, and signifies the grace of the redemption Christ won for us by his cross. The proclamation of the word of God enlightens the candidates and the assembly with the revealed truth, and elicits the response of faith, which is inseparable from baptism. Indeed, baptism is the sacrament of faith in a particular way, since it is the sacramental entry into the life of faith. Since baptism signifies liberation from sin and from its instigator, the devil, one or more exorcisms are pronounced over the candidate. The celebrant then anoints him with the oil of catechumens or lays hands on him, and he explicitly renounces Satan. Thus prepared, he is able to confess that the faith of the church to which he will be entrusted by baptism. The baptismal water is consecrated by a prayer of epiclesis, either at this moment or at the Easter Vigil. The church asks God that through his Son, the power of the Holy Spirit may be sent upon the water, so that those who will be baptized in it may be born of water and the Spirit. The essential rite of the sacrament follows, baptism, properly speaking. It signifies and actually brings about death to sin and entry into the life of the Most Holy Trinity through configuration to the Paschal mystery of Christ. Baptism is performed in the most expressive way by triple immersion in the baptismal water. However, from ancient times, it has also been able to be conferred by pouring the water three times over the candidate's head. In the Latin Church, this triple infusion is accompanied by the minister's words, "N, I baptize you in the name of the Father, and of the Son, and of the Holy Spirit." In the Eastern liturgies, the catechumen turns toward the east, and the priest says, "Servant of God, N, is baptized in the name of the Father, and of the Son, and of the Holy Spirit." At the invocation of each person of the Most Holy Trinity, the priest immerses the candidate in the water and raises him up again. The anointing with sacred chrism, perfumed oil consecrated by the bishop, signifies the gift of the Holy Spirit to the newly baptized, who has become a Christian, that is, one anointed by the Holy Spirit, incorporated into Christ, who is anointed priest, prophet, and king. In the liturgy of the Eastern churches, the post-baptismal anointing is the sacrament of chrismation, confirmation. In the Roman liturgy, the post-baptismal anointing announces a second anointing with sacred chrism to be conferred later by the bishop, confirmation, which will, as it were, confirm and complete the baptismal anointing. The white garment symbolizes that the person baptized has put on Christ, has risen with Christ. The candle, lit from the Easter candle, signifies that Christ has enlightened the neophyte. In him, the baptized are the light of the world. The newly baptized is now, in the only Son, a child of God, entitled to say the prayer of the children of God, our Father. First Holy Communion. Having become a child of God, clothed with the wedding garment, the neophyte is admitted to the marriage supper of the Lamb and receives the food of the new life, the body and blood of Christ. The Eastern churches maintain a lively awareness of the unity of Christian initiation by giving Holy Communion to all the newly baptized and confirmed, even little children, recalling the Lord's words, "Let the children come to me, do not hinder them." The Latin Church, which reserves admission to Holy Communion to those who have attained the age of reason, expresses the orientation of baptism to the Eucharist by having the newly baptized child brought to the altar for the praying of the Our Father. The solemn blessing concludes the celebration of baptism. At the baptism of newborns, the blessing of the mother occupies a special place. All right, there we have it, paragraphs 1234 to 1245, the mystagogy of the celebration. I don't know if you caught that. Every little element of the baptismal rite is recaptured and explained. Everything from the sign of the cross. You know, when we have the sign of the cross here in the Latin rite, It's not merely, you know, the priest standing in the front and everyone kind of mimicking the priest, right? We touch our forehead, touch our chest, touch our shoulders, and say the Father, Son, Holy Spirit. But there's also a claiming of the child. There's a claiming of this one to be baptized by tracing the sign of the cross on this child's forehead and inviting parents and godparents to do the same. There's something so powerful in that moment, not only because, you know, as a priest who does baptisms, I get to do that, but because I get to see parents trace the sign of the cross on the foreheads of their children. And he's essentially saying, I claim you for Jesus Christ. That's, of course, what baptism is. But by tracing that sign of the cross is, I claim you for Jesus Christ. And that's something that as parents do on the day of the baptism of their child, they can do for years and years to come. I remember being at a men's conference once years ago. And the priest presenting is an awesome priest out of Pennsylvania. And he had invited all the men, all the fathers. He said, if you're a father and, you know, you're in this relationship with your children and you're praying for them, you want them to choose the right thing. And although we're in the middle of a broken world and we all suffer and all struggle, he said, you know, praying with your children, praying over your children, even sometimes making the sign of the cross, tracing the sign of the cross with your thumb on your children's foreheads can be so powerful. And I remember at one point, my dad, I was sitting next to him during this men's conference, and not too long later, maybe months, maybe a couple of years later, one of my siblings was having a really rough time. I remember being in the kitchen, standing there with the family, you know, and whatnot. And there was heartbreak going on, and there was disagreement and there was being misunderstood, all the things like in normal families experience. And at one moment, my dad walked over to this sibling of mine and he placed his hand on this person's head and just traced the sign of the cross on the forehead. And it was one of those, you know, my dad doesn't do that often, but it was one of those moments. And then he embraced him. Then they hugged. But it was one of those moments where it was just, wow, this is this is, you know, I gave you to Jesus on the day of your baptism and you're still his. You know, the Father's blessing is so incredible and you can do that. That's part of the rite of baptism. And then what happens after that? Proclamation of the word of God, right? God's word is read because the response to that must be faith, and the sacrament of baptism is a sacrament of faith. And then there's also 1237, a rite of exorcism that happens in the rite of baptism. And the reason why the rite of exorcism belongs there is because we recognize that scripture says it pretty clearly that when we're born under the reign of darkness. We're born under the domain of darkness, under the dominion of the evil one. And we need to be transferred from the kingdom of darkness to the kingdom of God. And so there's an exorcism that does call upon the name of our Lord Jesus Christ and explicitly renounces Satan and transfers that person from the kingdom of darkness to the kingdom of light, the kingdom of Satan to the kingdom of God himself. And that helps us take the next step to towards baptism. And the essential rite, you know, all of these rites, you know, there's anointing with chrism later on, there's the white garment and the candle. All those pieces are good pieces. They're a part of the rite of baptism. But in 1239, it highlights this. It says the essential rite of the sacrament follows baptism, basically saying that all these other things are very good. They belong there. They mean something. But the essential rite of sacrament is baptism itself. And it signifies and actually brings about death to sin and entry into the life of the Most Holy Trinity by our being configured to the paschal mystery of Christ, right? His life, death, and resurrection. And it's performed in the most expressive way by triple immersion. That's meaning like, you know, dunking, getting all the way under the water, triple immersion. And yet, even from the very, very beginning, baptism has also been able to be conferred by pouring water three times over the candidate's head. And so keep that in mind, that baptism, yes, it means immersion, means washing, that kind of sense. And that is, it's, again, that's the fullness of the expression of the symbol, but also can be effective, right? The baptism is still effective if there's merely the pouring of water over a person, that they're both legitimate and they both accomplish the task. And the task is, right, transferring us from the kingdom of darkness to the kingdom of light. The task is bringing about a death of sin and new life in Jesus. The task is that our sins are forgiven. The task is that we're adopted as God's beloved sons and daughters. Like, all those things are happening, even if I'm not immersed in the water. But the words must be along the lines of, I baptize you in the name of the Father and of the Son and of the Holy Spirit. In the East, it says, so-and-so is baptized in the name of the Father and of the Son and the Holy Spirit. That Trinitarian formula must be there. Water must be there. The intention to baptize must be there. So that is those are the essential elements of the sacrament of baptism, which I think is just remarkable. But we know that this is the last thing, but that's not the last thing, right? Baptism is just the beginning. Because baptism is just the beginning, the next steps are preparation for First Holy Communion. The next steps are preparation for confirmation. And in the Eastern Church, as we noted, that happens right away, right? In the Eastern Church, a child is baptized, they're immediately chrismated, right? or confirmed, and they're immediately receive Holy Communion. And how do you give a baby Holy Communion? Well, there's a little spoon and there's a whole thing. It's beautiful. It's wonderful. And it's part of the Eastern rite in the church. And that's how they do that. Of course, in the West, later on. But this is the big piece, is that baptism is just the beginning. It's the beginning of this new life. And the idea

0: Can I walk in prudence and temperance? How can I walk in generosity and graciousness and patience? All of those ways are the questions we get to ask the Lord today, because our baptism was not the end. It was just the beginning. And I think that's incredibly exciting. Anyways, I'll tell you this. I'm praying for you. Please pray for me. My name is Father Mike. I cannot wait to see you tomorrow. God bless.
1: Day 169 of Catechism in a Year with Father Mike Schmitz. And now we'd like to share audio from a video called What is Stopping You from Becoming a Saint? 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
0: Hi, my name is Father Mike Schmitz, and this is Ascension Presents. So I was having a conversation with someone relatively recently about being a saint and about how it seems like really, really hard to be a saint. They were saying that, I know the story. You probably know the stories of a bunch of saints that seem to live really incredibly extreme lives. Like they didn't have normal prayer. They had like extreme prayer. They didn't have normal fasts. They had extreme fasts. They didn't just normally serve. It kind of just your day to day. Here we are, you know, getting up and getting the kids ready for school and getting to work. Like they seem to have really incredibly extreme lives. And the question that came back was, in order to be a saint, do I have to have that same extremosity? Do I have to be that extreme as well? It's a really good question, I think. Because I think being a saint can seem so out of reach in this day and age, particularly when we compare it to other days and other ages. And yet, it's always possible. It's always possible to be a saint. Quick clarification. What's a saint? I think we have a video about that as well. So we can link it or you just look it up. I mean, you have Google. Come on. But essentially what we're talking about is someone who makes it to heaven. A saint is anyone who's in heaven, not necessarily someone with a capital S, T period in front of their name, but like anyone who makes it to heaven. But I think there are three obstacles that every person in this day and age and has to encounter and overcome in order to be a saint. Now, obviously, it's due to God's grace, right? This is very, very important that we understand this, that no one muscles their way to heaven. No one white knuckles their way to heaven. No one takes heaven for themselves. No one earns heaven. That should go without saying, but I need to say it because I think there's some people who will think like, oh, then I have to do it myself. Or they'll think, oh, those typical Catholics, they think they're doing it themselves. Absolutely not. Like God's grace must be active in our lives. And without it, we got nothing. Like we have nothing. So it's all God's grace, but we cooperate with God's grace. And that's what I'm saying is we have to cooperate with God's grace in many ways, but I'm going to nail it down, focus on three ways. Okay. Here's three obstacles that we experience in our day and age. One, we're so accustomed to things being instant. We get instant gratification all across the board. Amazon now has, as you know this already, they now have buildings in some of the major cities, so you can order something on Amazon and then within 2 hours, it's at your house. Like, so we have this culture, we've created not just culture, that culture has then shaped our hearts. And now we don't just have a culture of instant gratification, we have hearts that long for instant gratification, not just long for. To long for something would be big. We want it. We want instant gratification. And yet, to be sanctified, the process of becoming more and more like Christ is just that. It's a process. I don't like process. Our hearts are now conformed to instant gratification. And yet, becoming a saint is a process that will go through many, many days and many, many years. Now, yes, are there people who, with like in a flash of God's grace, seem to like be instantly changed? Yes. In fact, there are moments in many people's lives where that kind of thing happens. For most of us, however, the process of sanctification is just that. It is a process. And so what do we need to do? We need to resist the temptation to instant gratification. And we need to, here's the phrase, learn to love the process. We had an athlete here on campus who, he said one of his coaches used to always say that, like every practice, learn to love the process, that you're not going to instantly become an incredible athlete. You have to, it's going to be a lengthy and often difficult process. And so, you can resist it. You can say, I wish it was already done. I wish I was that athlete I wanted to be. Or you could say like this, I wish I was that saint that God wants me to be. You have to learn to love the process. And that process is going to involve

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The angel of the Lord declared unto Mary, Hail Mary, full of grace, the Lord is with thee. Blessed art thou among women, and blessed is the fruit of thy womb, Jesus. Behold the handmaid of the Lord. Hail Mary, full of grace, the Lord is with thee. Blessed art thou among women, and blessed is the fruit of thy womb, Jesus. Word was made flesh. Hail Mary, full of grace, the Lord is with thee. Blessed art thou among women, and blessed is the fruit of thy womb, Jesus. Pray for us, Holy Mother of God.

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0: Ask a Priest Live. Guided by the Holy Spirit and honoring the magisterial teachings of the Church. Faithful Catholic priests answering questions for believers and those seeking truth. Ask a Priest, because Father knows best. And now, your host, Rudy Carlos.
1: Blessed be the holy name of Jesus. Welcome back to Ask a Priest Live. I'm your host, Rudy Carlos. Good to be here with you this afternoon. Thank you for spending it here at the Station of the Cross. Today on the show, what are we to make of so-called religious liberty? This is a hot button issue. We're going to approach it with a moderate take here. But especially in the light of the Vatican II documents and relating those to the entire tradition of the Church. So we'll talk about religious liberty here. His heart is telling him yes, but his priest is telling him no. Anonymous in Mexico asks, should I marry my girlfriend even though my priest's, he's suggesting that I wait until I'm more independent. Also, how long should your confessions be? We'll get Father's take on that. But if you've ever wanted to ask a Catholic priest a question, this is a live call-in show. And so you can ask your questions to Father Elias Mary Mills. He's one of our resident Franciscan priests, a regular contributor to the show. So it could be a question about scripture. It could be a question about a religious life. It could be about questions about documents in Vatican II. We'll try and answer those. It could be about coming into the Church, or maybe your objections. Call them in. We always love to hear your beautiful voice here on air. Our call-in line is 1-877-511-5483. It's the surest and easiest way of getting your question answered during this hour. So if you have a favorite priest, always call in your questions. That's the easiest way to get your question answered. 1-877-511-5483. You could also email us, priests, with an S at the end, priests, at thestationofthecross.com. But to answer all your questions, we welcome back Father Elias Mary Mills. He's a Franciscan friar of the Immaculate. Welcome back, Father. It's good to have you here.
2: Thank you. It's good to be back. I'm sorry I missed the last time I was here. I wasn't here. Anyway.
1: No problem. Well, it's always a treat to have you here, Father. Let's jump into this question. We'll start off with the hard questions first. This is about the Vatican II documents here on religious liberty. Anonymous is wondering, how can you interpret Vatican II's comments of religious liberty with previous teachings of the Church? He says, while I agree that it can be interpreted in continuity with the previous Church teachings in the sense that nobody should be coerced into the faith, it also seems to be the case that the interpretation of the vast majority of the Church, including the Vatican, goes much further than this, suggesting that there are natural rights for error or supporting religious indifferentism. And he cites here the Assisi scandal, which has actually happened more than once. But what do you think about this question, Father?
2: Well, I think that you have to make a distinction here that Vatican II document, as he says, can be read in line with the continuity of the teaching of the Church. And whatever people have been saying and attributing to Vatican II may not be Vatican II. Maybe their misinterpretation or their misrepresentation of Vatican II, as the late Father Benedict Rochelle used to say, that the spirit of Vatican II sometimes is a poltergeist, the way some people have presented it. So the fact that some, even in the high levels of the Church right now, are promoting things which seem to be contrary to even Vatican II documents or misrepresenting Vatican II documents, I don't think we should somehow throw the baby out with the bathwater. I think, you know, some of these things, you know, this is part of the problem that's in the Church right now, is the lack of clarity, and it seems that the anti-Church people are promoting their doctrines and usurping the Church's moral seat in promoting things which are not the teaching of the Church and are not the mind of Christ, which those who are cardinals in the Church and bishops should be asking those questions, I think, of how can this be? Because, you know, something like synodality, if it's pushed to its logical conclusion, but lead to the suicide, you might say, of the church, because it isn't proper. Some people have even referred to it as synodomy, which I think is probably a better word, because it's in line with, sounds too much like sodomy, and it seems that that's what synodality is all about promoting, is sodomy. So wow. I think that this is something that is, this is not the mind of the church. And so this is something that should be addressed by those who are, who wear the, and who have the responsibility as a successor of the apostles. They need to be calling this out instead of going along with something which is not at all in line with even the traditional understanding of a synod. You can't make things up. You can't, there's no such thing as creative theology. If you're creating some theological thing that has no roots in tradition, then it's not Catholic. We don't want creative writing class in theology class. That's not what it's supposed to be, presenting the deposit of faith which they have received, and not somehow kind of make it up as we go and wish it to be something that it isn't. So I think this is where we have to. And, you know, the scandal that was caused at Assisi, I think, you know, Pope John Paul II tried to do his best, I think, to make the best out of a bad situation. And maybe, of course, as the Pope said, he may be infallible, but he's not all powerful. And sometimes he can be put in positions where I think he is put under in positions which are very compromising, but he tries to do his best to make things right. I know that as the Assisi thing went along, it eventually was discontinued. For a while there, you know, Pope John Paul II tried to correct some erroneous presentations. You know, they put the Buddha inside the church, and he said, no, they need to be outside. They should not even been present there, I don't think. But, you know, these are things where the Pope makes a decision regarding some things which are not necessarily infallible. Matters of governance sometimes can be mistaken, or he could make a better decision than he did. But to somehow say that the Vatican documents are somehow, even though they are written in a very ambiguous or very broad sense, I think that this is where Pope Benedict, of course, wanted to correct it and say it's a hermeneutic of continuity, not the hermeneutic of rupture. And right now, I think we're doing more hermeneutic of rupture than we are continuity. So I think that that's what we need to look at and always remind ourselves of that, because, of course, we can't force someone to become Catholic. We have to respect their freedom of conscience, but at the same time, we have to present them with the truth. We have a moral obligation to speak the truth to them, and to let them know that, and this is the problem with this false ecumenism out there, this false indifferent, you know, this indifferentism that, you know, it doesn't matter what you believe, there's all these paths that get you to Jesus. No, there's, the Lord said, I am the way, the truth, and the life. He died to establish the church, not churches, not movements, not ways, but he is the only, there's only salvation under one name, and that's the name of Jesus. And the church that he has established under his most holy name, which is the Holy Roman Catholic Church and all those churches in union with it. So I just think that we need to keep speaking the truth, even when it's sometimes being obfuscated and not clear even today, and from those who should be speaking the truth with clarity and not ambiguity.
1: So, amen. Thank you, Anonymous, for sending in that question. Speaking of the synod, it bothers me that there's involvement from the lay people. I just think, like, why? Like, when most people are not properly formed, it's like, why would you involve these people? It's just silly.
2: Well, it's because they have an agenda. They have an agenda. They want to, as one person said, it's just they want some kind of appearance of being democratic, but what it really is to promote an agenda which is really autocratic, which is the moral, it's the dictatorship of moral relativism you know, trying to look like we're democratic. We're going to promote all these things, which are really an agenda of a few modernist clerics and who have an agenda to want to change the church into their to the image and likeness of man instead of Christ's model that he laid down. So this is why synods were never that way. Synods, which were very rare in the past, and even up until this perversion of synodality, synods were pope and bishops. The pope called bishops together to talk about matters of the faith, and that was only consultative. It wasn't like, oh, he didn't have to take their advice, or he could, you know, it was all to help him in his governance, but he was the one who made the decision or confirmed whatever was talked about. Wasn't some kind of democratic, they didn't come there and vote. It wasn't a parliament of the Catholic Church.
1: Let's get back to it. Please, God, make it so. In our lifetime, maybe not. It's going to take time to undo some of this stuff. A great question to kick us off here on Ask a Priest Live. If you have a question for a Catholic priest, call it in. 1-877-511-5483. 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
6: 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The Latin word for pretzel even means little arms.
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1: Blessed be the holy name of Jesus and his most sacred heart. Have mercy on us. This is the month of the Sacred Heart. 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But let's jump back into the questions. We're joined by Father Elias Mary Mills. He's a Franciscan Friar of the Immaculate. He joins us today to answer your questions And this one came in from Gary in Chicago, Illinois. Father, what's your day-to-day life like as a Franciscan friar?
2: 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And during Sundays, we can sleep in until 5:30. And then on weekdays at 4:45, the bell rings, rising. You have 15 minutes to get to the chapel at 5 a.m., where we pray our morning prayers, our little community prayers that we say. Then we pray the Office of Readings, which is the Liturgy of the Hours. And then the office readings part, which is Lauds. And then we do a half hour of mental prayer between that. And then we do Matins, which is maybe Matins and Lauds. We do that in the morning. Then after about maybe a half hour free time, we have preparation for Mass at 7 a.m. Some of us have to go out and do a Mass earlier for a group of sisters, so we leave at 6 o'clock, so we finish our prayers earlier and go. Then we have some Thanksgiving after Mass, and usually by 7 o'clock is Mass. By, well, somewhere between 10 minutes to 8 or 8 o'clock, we're in the refectory for breakfast, which during the weekdays, non-feast days, we have our breakfast in silence with listening to some kind of Catholic talk or reading while eating. And that lasts about a half hour, and then we do dishes. So then 9 o'clock is work period till 1 p.m. We break for the Angelus at noon, and then 1 p.m. we have midday prayer and some spiritual reading. We have our midday meal at about 1:30. Then we do the dishes, and we have about a siesta period running from about 2:30 till about 4, when we rise again about 10 minutes to 4 for meditation in front of the Blessed Sacrament exposed. We have meditation for a half hour, or mental prayer, excuse me. Then the Vespers, then the Rosary, then we have the Litany of Our Lady, and then we have Benediction. So that ends right around 5:25 or so in the afternoon, evening. Then we have a free period until which you can go have some supper on your own if you want, or continue to do some work, or free time to do whatever you have to do to catch up until 8:30 in the evening, when we have night prayer. On the solemnities, we would have community recreation before night prayer. So 8:30 is night prayer, and that takes about 20 minutes or so. And then we have, we repose the Blessed Sacrament, and usually the friars try to be in bed by 10. So that's kind of like our day. As I said, on Sundays, we rise later at 5:30 in the morning. So we have a different little schedule, but that's pretty much, it's always some prayer and some spiritual reading and things to do and holy hour every day. So that's pretty much
1: that
2: our life.
1: That's a purpose-filled day right there. Thank you, Gary, and thank you, Father, for sharing that. Anonymous in Mexico City, he brings up an interesting question here. And I wonder if we have all the context here. Anonymous in Mexico City, mándanos otro mensaje. Send us another message, just to be sure here. How do I know that the person I want to marry is the one that God intends for me? I'm dating a very devout, chaste, and traditional Catholic girl. I know that with her, I would have children for heaven, but a priest told me to break up with her because once I have my own place and a job, God will show me who my future wife will be at the time. and that I should focus on that rather than on this relationship. I've prayed a lot to God about our relationship, and through spiritual discernment, my soul feels more at peace and happy with the idea of marrying my current girlfriend. Here's the context that we're missing here. I mean, maybe your priest knows you personally and suggested this. We don't know that. Also, we don't know how old you are, so maybe that has a part to play in this. But yes. What do you think about this question, Father?
2: Well, the first thing that came to mind is how old is this young man? I mean, if he's not yet, it seems that the priest is concerned that he's too much involved with the young lady before he can live his own life and support a family, and that he's wanting him to step back from that relationship and get himself prepared to be able to support a family. Maybe, I don't know, maybe he's 16 years old. I have no idea. Or maybe he's not yet finished his college. You know, I find it, you know, marriage is difficult to enter into upon when you're both free and ready to establish a family. But if you're still studying and trying to prepare, it seems like there's a lot of stress put on a marriage. I don't know how some young people do that when they have trying to finish school and prepare for a career and then get married and you have to provide for spouse and not only that, but possible children. That I would think that the priest, you know, judging, he says he's been discernment, but part of the discernment is that you're asking somebody else to give you some input. Of course, you can convince ourselves of anything. And so this is part of the discernment process, is what is from God and what is from myself. And it's easy to make my own desires to appear like they're from heaven, you know. And they may not be, or they may be good desires, but they may not yet be what God wants. I think what the priest is saying to him is to step back from it. He's not saying that maybe this young lady might be the spouse that you will, but I think he's saying step back from your relationship and get yourself prepared for a future life of marriage. And then maybe at that time, you know, always the first love might be not always, you know, the most prudent. I think the priest is just asking him to be patient and to be prudent. And I think he ought to follow that advice. And doesn't mean he's saying that you can't have a friendship with this person, but I think he's saying, you know, just step back from it and focus on getting your life ready so that you can provide those material things that need to be involved, or even more maturity for yourself. Maybe he's also concerned about the maturity of the people involved. I know a priest that I had some relatives. They were going to, one was not Catholic and they were marrying a Catholic, and they went to the priest and the priest said, no, I'm not going to marry you because you're not mature enough. He could tell that they were not. And so he refused to marry them, because he could see really that there was a lack of maturity, and they disregarded him and they got married and they outside the church. And of course it didn't, the priest was right. It ended up in divorce. They weren't mature, and he made a proper judgment. You know, just because a priest, someone comes and get married, the priest has to make a discernment. It's part of his involvement in the process, is to believe if there's, these people have what it takes to make a marriage. And sometimes it can be a lack of maturity that needs to be acquired and or is not there. So I think that the young man should go back to the priest and talk to him some more. And he obviously consulted him. He asked for his advice and he gave him his opinion. And not knowing all the details, as you said, Rudy, I think it's better for him to follow that advice, or maybe he misunderstood what the priest was saying, and get some clarity there.
1: Thank you, Anonymous in Mexico City. If we missed something, send us another message with more context, or call us if possible. I think it's toll free if you call. Double check on that. Either way, send us a message and let us know if we missed anything there. We're going to take, speaking of calls, we're going to take a call from our friend Jesus from Illinois. Welcome. What's your question for Father Elias Mary Mills?
7: Good morning, Father. My name is I have one. I need so hard. How can I help them?
1: I'm sorry, it's a little hard to hear you. Do you mind getting closer to your phone? Jesus, are you there? Can you speak into the phone a little bit? It's a little hard to hear you.
7: Good morning, Father. My name is Jesus. I got a question to ask. Why we need to love our enemies, and how can I love them?
2: Why should you love your enemies? Well, because Christ himself loved us when we were not yet his friends. You know, he's the first example, because when it says when Christ died for us, we were not his friends. That's why he came to reconcile us to the Father. Because of the sin of our first parents, Adam and Eve, we were put in a relationship where we were not at all in friendship with God, because we had lost the grace of friendship that our first parents had. So our Lord shows the example. He loved us so much. He loved us that he even laid down his life for us when we weren't his friends. So, and he says, you know, even pagans love those who love them and do good to those who do good to them, which separates us from just a natural love, is that supernatural quality, which is to be able to love those who hate us and persecute us, because Christ showed that by his very example that, you know, we crucified our Lord and Savior when he died for us and did not respond by, he could have just wiped out all of creation. But that would in one sense be kind of a saying that what he did was a mistake, and he didn't make a mistake in creating us. We're the ones that did the wrong, but he wants us to, you know, he wants to show by his example of love, first of all, how much he loves us, and that we should also, it says, love one another as I have loved you. So obviously, you should love your enemies and pray for them, because Christ is the example. He set the example for us, and that's what makes us Christians, is that we're able to love like Christ and to love those who even hate us. So that's our reason why, Jesus. God bless.
1: Thank you, Jesus, for calling in that question. Good to hear from you. Stay in touch with us. But on the other side of the break, we're going to take this question here. What happens when something pops into mind that could be sinful? I mean, it's not like you're really giving consent. So does it make it a venial sin, or is it always a mortal sin? That's a great question from Armando. We'll get to it in just a moment here. But if you have a question for a priest, call it in. 1-877-511-5483.

0: Let us pray along with Raymond Leo Cardinal Burke for His Holiness Pope Leo XIV. In the name of the Father, and of the Son, and of the Holy Spirit. Amen.
1: O Holy Virgin Mary, Mother of the Lord of heaven and of earth, Our Lady of Guadalupe, guide and protect the Roman Pontiff Pope Leo XIV. Through your intercession, may he receive in abundance the grace of the successor of Saint Peter, the perpetual and visible source and foundation of the unity of our bishops and of all our brothers and sisters in the mystical body of your divine Son. Unite Pope Leo's heart to your Immaculate Heart, leading him to rest his heart ever more securely in the glorious pierced heart of Jesus, so that he may confirm us in the Catholic faith, in the worship of God in spirit and truth, and in a good and holy Christian life. In the tumult of the present time, keep Pope Leo securely within the hollow of your mantle, in the crossing of your arms, protecting him from Satan, the father of lies, and from every evil spirit. Implore our Lord to grant him in particular the wisdom and courage to be a true shepherd of the Church throughout the world. With you, I place all my trust in Christ, the Good Shepherd, who alone is our help and salvation. Amen. Heart of Jesus, formed by the Holy Spirit in the womb of the Virgin Mother, have mercy upon us. Our Lady of Guadalupe, Queen of the Apostles, pray for us. Saints Peter and Paul, pray for us. Pope Saint Leo the Great, pray for us.
0: In the name of the Father, and of the Son, and of the Holy Spirit, Amen.

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1: Blessed be the holy name of Jesus. Welcome back to the show. 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But right before the break, we had a call from our friend Jesus. He was asking, why do we have to love our enemies? But we didn't get to answer, how can we do this? So, Father, I know you had some practical tips. The floor is yours.
2: Well, first of all, how can we do this? We can't do it if we don't pray. We have to ask God for the grace. That's why when we pray the Our Father, we say, forgive us our trespasses as we forgive those who trespass against us. So really the condition for our to be forgiven is our ability to forgive those. And that's ultimately, you know, a type of love of our enemies is to forgive them. And of course, you know, to pray and ask our Lord for the grace to love like he did is first and foremost, I think, the way that it's a grace that we have to ask for. And one of the things that I think will be very helpful is to consecrate yourself to Our Lady, because she also exhibited that great love for those who were the enemies of her son. And eventually the enemies of her son were given to her as her children. So she's a great model of charity. And Our Lady will also help you to do that, to imitate her son. So I would encourage you, Jesus, and all of you who really want to follow Christ and to love like him, is to give yourself to Our Lady, because she will help you to love your enemies. And we can see that even in the example of St. Maximin Kolbe, who laid down his life for his friends, but he really responded in kindness to those who were beating him and treating him unkindly. In the concentration camp, you know, it seems as if he was, of course, looking upon all of it as, you know, a grace that was given to him. So to have that supernatural outlook and to love supernaturally means we have to have the new means, which is to pray and to receive the sacraments, to receive our Lord in Holy Communion, helps us to, you know, become more and more like unto Christ by receiving him worthily in Holy Communion. And to go to confession on a regular basis, because when we're asking for forgiveness for our offenses to God, that also makes us much more realize that we have to forgive those who are enemies, and that we come to see that those who are persecuting us, as the saints have said, are some of our greatest benefactors, because it's easy to love those who love us, but when you love those who don't love you and even hate you, shows, you know, that you really are becoming more like Christ. So we're going to find this in our lives. It's going to be part of it. We can't run away from it. And it's going to, so we need to pray for them. But we need to ask our Lord and our Lady for the grace to do that. So the sacraments and personal prayer, especially, you know, meditating on those words of the Our Father is very helpful, I think, in acquiring that grace.
1: Definitely. Have pity on them too, you know, because the enemy's looking to devour them as well, as we see that in scripture as well. So
2: we're all brothers. So Yeah. And we're all brothers. So you look upon them not so much as an enemy, but as a brother who's wayward or something and it doesn't understand. You know, even our Lord gave us them all. Father, forgive them, for they know not what they do. So you can excuse them at least maybe for their ignorance.
1: Definitely. Jesus, thanks again for that question. Armando sends this one in. One of the conditions for a sin to be mortal includes knowing that the sin is grave and consenting anyway. And he says, if I know that lust is a mortal sin and an impure thought enters the imagination, like intrusively, but I don't consent, does that simply make it a temptation or would it be venial?
2: Well, like you saying that, you know, you can be daydreaming and all of a sudden, or, you know, that thought comes into your mind and, you know, there's, or you may see someone who's attractive and you may have an immediate response. I always call it, there's a difference between an act of man and a human act. An act of man is just a natural response to some kind of visual stimulation or something you see in the world, and you have a natural response. Oh, I like that, or I don't like that. Well, that in of itself is not the sin. Sin enters in where the will enters in, which means you have to make a conscious choice. So once you realize your first moral judgment is your conscience, once your conscience says to you, hey, Joe, or hey, Mary, don't go there, stop. And you say, oh, okay, you realize it's danger. There's a danger sign given to you and you turn away. Well, then it's just been a temptation, as Armando says. But if you say, oh, I think I like this and I will continue. Now the will is entered in. You've made a choice to encourage it or engage the thought even more. And that would then either make it, too much your consent was substantial, how much freedom there was to your making that consent, then there could be a venial. But if you're doing things that would actually, like you go to a website and you click on something and you know that this is not good, well, it'd be kind of hard to say that your consent wasn't full or substantial. So you have to... you know, you can't say, oh, I was daydreaming and I stumbled into a bad movie or something. You can't. It's obviously you made some conscious decisions, deliberate decisions to do that. So, you know, there's and there may be some people who have, you know, may suffer from scrupulosity. There may be some subjective factors. Well, that's where they need to talk to their spiritual director and follow his advice with regards to them, helping them to know whether they have committed a mortal sin or not. But if you say, well, I don't know, it might be a mortal sin or it might not be, if you have doubt and you proceed in doubt, then you would be guilty of a mortal sin, even if it wasn't a mortal sin, because you didn't remove the doubt and you were willing to offend God even mortally, even in doubt. So that's why always they say you should remove all imprudent doubts. All, you know, and prudent doubts are the ones that you say, you know, this probably is a very serious sin. If it's prudent that you should not do something and you know that it's dangerous, or you should remove the doubt before you proceed. And even if it's a venial sin, you shouldn't think, well, I'll do it just because it's a venial sin. You want to remove even deliberate venial sin. So you want to, as St. Therese says, when you reach perfection in this life, the only sins that you hopefully are committing are indeliberate venial sins, which she said that's a pretty high degree of perfection if that's what you only are confessing is indeliberate venial sins. So, it's all matters with how much your will enters in. And as I said, when your conscience tells you something, it's a well-formed conscience. He's the first moral judge of any action. This is good or this is bad. Once that thought enters into your mind, hey, I shouldn't go here or I should turn away from this, then that's when you must act and turn away. It's only been a temptation. And temptations are not sins, but if you know that your conscience tells you something is bad and you proceed, then it's going to be kind of much more difficult to excuse yourself and say you didn't have substantial consent. And that can be even in a thought. You can even sin mortally in a thought. So with regards to purity, especially.
1: Thank you, Armando, for sending in that question. Carrie Ann Madden over on YouTube is wondering if you could share the blessing you give to objects. This weekend, she writes, I attended a blessing ceremony and was curious about the different items like pictures, medals, scapulars, and even herbs. And the priest also read different prayers and blessings out of different books. What were these?
2: Well, different books. If it's the old Roman ritual, there were three different volumes, but most of the items blessings would be from one of the volumes. The modern Book of Blessings is only one book, and a lot of priests jokingly call it the Book of Non-Blessing because in the prayers does it say I bless these articles, which are bless this item. It's always like blessing the people, but it never says blessed, and then usually most priests add that to give it some kind of, it seems to be lacking in form. I wish they would fix that book. But the old Roman ritual, which can be done in English too, maybe in Latin or English, has different items and different blessings for different things. You can even bless a lime kiln, a hospital bed, even a well. I was in a retreat center recently in Montana. Their well was having sure difficulty, and there was a well blessing, so I went and blessed the well because they were afraid that maybe their well had run dry. And so when they came to check the well was okay. It just needed to be repaired. It's called the Roman ritual. So it's has blessings for almost anything and everything. Matter of fact, question, it does have Carrie. A blessing for anything.
1: Oh, really?
2: So, yeah, you can specify, you know, if it doesn't have a particular blessing, you can say, may this object be blessed, you know, and has a little blessing that goes with it.
1: Neat. Great question. Thank you, Carrie. Liz B. over on YouTube, a good friend of his show, asks, how do you feel about people taking too long to confess? And how concise should our confessions be? You know, this is funny. It reminds me of when you go fill up your gas tank over at Costco, and they have these two, they have two spots to fill up, and usually the first one goes and it's empty for a long time and people don't jump in. Anyway, it just drives me nuts when people take forever to do stuff. But how long should our confessions be, Father?
2: Well, it all depends. Our priest who was preparing us to be confessors said, the only person you're responsible for is the one that's in the confessional in front of you. And so you have to give them the time that they need, and who knows, especially when you're outside waiting, you don't know what, maybe that person's not been to confession ever, or maybe it's been many years. And so there's sometimes it may require some time for that person. So, you know, you would hope that they would come at a specific time, but you know, God brings people to the confessional whenever he deems to. So sometimes it's your patience you have to practice. But, you know, just as if you were in the confessional, you would hope that the priest would give you all the time that you need so that you can make a good confession and say whatever you need to restore the peace of soul that you want. But a confession should be normally confessing your sins. But for some people, that may be a long list. So I think that you should... they say Padre Pio's confessions were usually 3 or 5 minutes long, but you know, he was a saint and who had ability to read hearts. Your parish priest doesn't probably have that gift. So be patient, pray for the person in the confessional that they get whatever help they need, and you'll be practicing charity and you'll be already disposed for your confession. So that'll be good.
1: Thanks, Liz. Good to hear from you. We'll be right back here on Ask a Priest Live here on the Station of the Cross Catholic Media Network. Stay with us.
3: So it is definitely very appropriate to get angry, to feel frustrated, especially when we see people, especially pastors in certain offices, who lead others to sin. But we always have to remember that we need to appropriately express this anger as disciples of Christ. Caritas in veritate. It's a fundamental principle.

0: specialized. And I love this one quote. 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
5: Blessed be the holy name of Jesus. Welcome back to the show. Or maybe you're just tuning in here to the Station of the Cross here on Ask a Priest Live. We're going to continue answering questions here near the end here. Gerald asks, regarding Christ's passion, I don't know or see many other references to being crucified. Was it common practice to force march the condemned through the town, or did they reserve this for those that they wanted to make an example of, as they did with her blessed Lord?
6: Well, I would think that, especially for our Lord, the devil inspired them with even greater hatred and more cruelty than he would for a normal. I don't know if everybody who, I think our Lord, of course, was the only one that was nailed to the cross. I don't know if anybody else has been nailed to the cross. I think the ones that were crucified with him were only tied to their crosses. Normally they wanted you to, you know, to suffocate, and so it didn't have to be necessarily nailed to the tree. But it seems that our Lord was, they were especially cruel to him. Even his being scourged before they sent, because, you know, even Pilate said, he's innocent, but I'll have him scourged anyway. And then, you know, it was after he was scourged that then they said, crucify him. So obviously that was an added punishment that normally I don't think they would have scourged somebody before they crucified them. So I think that you'd have to say that in some ways our Lord's passion and his crucifixion was singular and unique in some ways that no one else experienced. And that, of course, the Romans would make spectacles of people and have, I've heard sometimes 1,000 crucified people lined up along the roads to show their, you know, let these people die, and then their bodies would be there to kind of rot as a way of discouraging anybody from revolting. But our Lord, of course, his passion was definitely more intense and more, I think, diabolically intensified because of the demons that were inspiring these people who are treating him so cruelly. That it shows, you know, the malice of sin. I think that's one of the things that Mel Gibson's movie, The Passion of the Christ, shows: the great malice of man and the great love of Christ, you know, the two juxtaposed to one another. And I think that's what I think I would say about that, is that they reserved this particular treatment for our Lord because of his death was unlike anybody else's. His punishment that he was meted out to him was our punishment. So,
5: yeah, definitely. And it all fits in with what was prophesied too, which
6: scripture.
5: Is the most amazing thing. Mm-hmm. Yeah, the scriptures fulfilled to the T. You know, none of his bones were broken. His heart was pierced. All of those wonderful things that we see in our blessed Lord Jesus. That's how we know it's real.
6: Mm-hmm. Yeah, if all those things were to be fulfilled, you know, all those prophecies, you know, it'd be so astronomical, the number one and, you know, whatever it is, to so many, it's truly, you know, the only conclusion you can say is that, you know, this is divine, this is God's

0: work.
1: Yeah, 100%. Thank you, Gerald, for sending that in. Always love the scripture questions here. Carla Shepherd's in a predicament here, Father. She writes, Father, I signed my daughter up to a totus tuos. I think this is a retreat for the youth. And they separated the groups into small groups. And then a girl was asked what she was going to do this summer. And she went ahead and spoke about masonry and the secret meetings that she had been a part of and showed the secret signs to all of the youth present. She told them all how wonderful her secret Rainbow Girls group is. And the girl also mentioned that she's a rainbow leader in this Masonic group. She asks, how can I bring this up with our priest? The leader of the youth group didn't have any clue what the girl was doing. Any advice, Father?
0: Well, she needs to bring it up to the priest, and she needs to find out if she can, because this young lady has been greatly deceived. You can't be Catholic and belong to a Masonic group. You can't receive the sacraments. And maybe her parents are in the same ignorant of this, but you need to bring it up to him. I don't know how else you bring up this, but relay to him what happened. That's all you can say. His father at this recent retreat, you know, someone was allowed to speak and they revealed all this. And the leaders of your groups don't seem to know their faith well enough to know that Freemasonry and Catholicism are not at all compatible, and should have, you know, stepped in and taken the girl aside and spoken to her or something, or stopped her from continuing, interrupted her and said, you know, can I talk to you, and take them aside and talk to their parents. But you need to bring that up, because that young lady's soul is in jeopardy, and better to stop this before she becomes even more involved into this diabolical group, because Freemasonry is diabolical. There's a guy that's on the internet who claims that he started out in the seminary, and he left the seminary because a priest told him he should get involved in the occult. And this was in the 60s, which I wouldn't doubt that was what a priest would tell him to do. And he got involved in all kinds of satanic stuff. And he said the Satanists kept telling him that the highest level of Satanism is to practice Freemasonry. So this young lady needs to be helped out of that before she gets herself even more involved in this group, and that she not influence other young ladies, which she was doing there, you know, almost like making a recruitment talk. So I think, yeah. And they need to speak to their leaders of these groups to find out do they have enough Catholic faith to be a leader of one of these groups, so that they can recognize something that isn't compatible with the church's teaching. But yes, you have an obligation to bring that up to your priest, and the only way to do that is to explain them what happened. So if what your daughter is saying to you is true, and that's really serious. So yes, it needs to be brought to his attention. And hopefully he will do something about it. So,
1: tragic situation. Now, I hate to hear stuff like this, especially when it comes to young kids and catechism and retreats, mm-hmm. where you send your kids in confidence, you know, that this is going to be okay, and then you mm-hmm. hear about this. I wonder, Carla, if you have had a conversation with your daughter about this. If you haven't, be a good opportunity to talk about what the church teaches on Freemasonry. Any resources you suggest, mm-hmm. Father?
0: Well, there's, I think, a book published by Tan Publishing, something about the doors of the lodge or something, but the Bishops' Conference issued a statement back in the 1980s in the Origins documents. I don't know if you can still find that. You might be able to contact the USCCB, but back then they were quite clear that you cannot be a Freemason and a Catholic, no more than you can be a Catholic and a Buddhist, or a Catholic and a Protestant, because Freemasonry is a religion. It's a natural religion, but under all natural religion, especially with Freemasonry, is the satanic element, which is at the highest level. So you can't be practicing Freemasonry. It used to be that you were excommunicated, but they lift the excommunication, which some people thought meant that the church approved of it. No, they lifted the excommunication, but you could not receive the sacraments until you went to confession. They just didn't want people to have to go to Rome, get unexcommunicated so that they could go.
1: Right.
0: But you couldn't receive sacraments until you went to confession and left the Freemasons. So.
1: Yeah. Well, Father, important. Thank you so much for joining us today and answering all of our questions here. We always appreciate your time. Could you leave us, for those who are listening exclusively live, this only applies to you, could you leave us with your priestly blessing?
0: Sure. Sure, through the intercession of Our Lady, St. Joseph, and especially St. Maximin Kolbe, for all those who might be involved in Freemasonry, that they may be released from this diabolical deception. In the name of the Father, and of the Son, and of the Holy Spirit. Amen.
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4: In the name of the Father, and of the Son, and of the Holy Spirit. Amen. Let us pray. O God, protector of all who hope in you, without whom nothing is strong, nothing is holy, increase your mercy toward us, that with your guidance and direction we may so pass through the things of this temporal life as not to lose those of life eternal. Through Jesus Christ, thy Son, our Lord, who liveth and reigneth with thee in the unity of the Holy Spirit, God, world without end. Amen. In the name of the Father, and of the Son, and of the Holy Spirit. Amen.

I'm Jim Wright, president of the Station of the Cross. Throughout our lives, we spend a lot of time working hard, taking care of those we love, and trying to make a difference in the world. We can continue to make an impact even after our Lord calls us home. Have you ever thought about the legacy that you want to leave behind? The Station of the Cross wants to help, so we've partnered with My Catholic Will to make it easy for you to make your will. Through My Catholic Will, you can write a will in as little as 15 minutes, and it's free. When you write your will, please consider a legacy gift to the Station of the Cross to help pass on the Catholic faith to future generations, perhaps even your own family members. Thank you, and may God bless you and your family.

0: Let us pray along with Raymond Leo Cardinal Burke for His Holiness Pope Leo XIV. In the name of the Father, and of the Son, and of the Holy Spirit. Amen.
1: O Holy Virgin Mary, Mother of the Lord of heaven and of earth, Our Lady of Guadalupe, guide and protect the Roman Pontiff Pope Leo XIV. Through your intercession, may he receive in abundance the grace of the successor of Saint Peter, the perpetual and visible source and foundation of the unity of our bishops and of all our brothers and sisters in the mystical body of your divine Son. Unite Pope Leo's heart to your Immaculate Heart, leading him to rest his heart ever more securely in the glorious pierced heart of Jesus, so that he may confirm us in the Catholic faith, in the worship of God in spirit and truth, and in a good and holy Christian life. In the tumult of the present time, keep Pope Leo securely within the hollow of your mantle, in the crossing of your arms, protecting him from Satan, the father of lies, and from every evil spirit. Implore our Lord to grant him in particular the wisdom and courage to be a true shepherd of the Church throughout the world. With you, I place all my trust in Christ, the Good Shepherd, who alone is our help and salvation. Amen. Heart of Jesus, formed by the Holy Spirit in the womb of the Virgin Mother, have mercy upon us. Our Lady of Guadalupe, Queen of the Apostles, pray for us. Saints Peter and Paul, pray for us. Pope Saint Leo the Great, pray for us.
0: In the name of the Father, and of the Son, and of the Holy Spirit, Amen.

0: decision, but I have to believe the priest is going to say this is really serious grounds here. When you have someone who says, on one hand, you know, if you had a weakness and have an adulterous relationship and you're penitent about it, but if you're simply saying no, that's what I wish to do, and you're going to have to live with it. Whoa. Now, the other practicality of this is, of course, if he's with other women, what could he bring home to her? That's a very real risk. And one might say, yeah, that's a physical risk. So a couple callers are saying, all right, let's see what these callers are saying, because we have had some screen. What are they saying? Giving support for last caller. What kind of support? Is it support saying, you know, persevere? When you got somebody who says, I don't want to be in this marriage the way we committed in the beginning at all. King saying it sounds like a bad... well, that's an understatement. Some of the callers are saying it sounds like a bad marriage. Well, again, I'm always acutely aware that whatever anybody tells me is their perception. And most likely there's at least some truth to it. That's why I always say, well, if what you're saying is true, or if what you're saying is half true. Now, one suggestion here was that a manly individual in her life needs to step in, whether it's her father or brother, put the husband in his place. Well, what will likely happen is if he is of the mindset that she's describing, it's not going to put him in his place. He's just going to get angrier. He's going to get more angry. He'll take it out on her. In other words, that she's going and complaining to other people. Everything that she's saying doesn't sound like he's going to say, oh, well, gee, I better straighten up my act. Because his act is not out of weakness. His act is out of deliberateness. He's saying, I'm going to do marriage my way. Now, she kind of qualified it when she said, I don't like monogamy. I can learn to live with it. Well, yes and no, because he keeps pushing for her, not only for him to be unfaithful, but for her to be unfaithful, because he wants her to do different things. Yes, this is something she definitely needs some good spiritual guidance on. Virtually every counselor, secular especially, would tell her just get out of the marriage. If all that's true, get out. That's what they would say. Counselors tell you to get out for a lot less than that. That's for sure. But she needs to talk to a priest, because I would suspect that this idea of polygamy and various alternatives to physical relations, that's not something he just came up with last month. In all likelihood, it was something that has been there. And initially he thought he could bat it down, or initially he didn't want to admit it. I don't know. I can't predict. I can't say. I'm not in the middle of that situation. I'm just throwing out speculations here. But it wouldn't surprise me that that mindset was there, and it's been there. That's why she needs to talk to a priest about that. Thanks for joining me here. Heavy, heavy show today. Wow. Oof. I appreciate you being with me. I appreciate you keeping company. Thank you for everything. Thank you, Andrew Krucek, producer man, Eric DeMont, call screamer man, EWTN, and Ave Maria Radio, and all of you. Walk with God. When you walk with God, your life is going to be simpler and less complex, and definitely more content. So says God.
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6: Atheists claim theists are essentially no different than atheists because we reject gods too, such as Greek and Roman gods. But this is plain absurdity. What's our reason? First, it's an abuse of language. A theist believes in at least one god. An atheist doesn't believe in any god. They're mutually exclusive terms. To say a theist is an atheist to most gods is like saying a married man is a bachelor to most women. Second, it's bad reasoning. To say I'm an atheist because I reject some gods is like saying I'm an anarchist, one who rejects all forms of government, because I reject communism and fascism, some forms of government. But that's silly. So the claim that atheists and theists are no different doesn't hold water. I'm Carlo Broussard with the Ready Reason for Catholic Answers, Catholic.com.

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1: Hello, beloved. 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
1: Hello, beloved family. How are you? I pray that you are well, and I am doing terrifically. And Thursday and Friday of this week, I'm going to be at a Restore Tradition conference, a Return to Tradition Women's Conference in Denver, Colorado. I have a note this morning. The conference is Friday and Saturday, and I'm going to be flying out there Thursday and coming back Sunday. It's going to be a wonderful conference, Return to Tradition, the fourth annual women's conference. And you can go to, let's see, it's Authentic Woman. Let me see that website. Where is there? Type in if you want to take a look at it. A Return to Tradition Women's Conference. And again, it begins Friday. It's Friday and Saturday. 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Return to Tradition, Restore Tradition. And their website is just that, Restore Tradition, one word, all small letters, restoretradition.com. And you will see it's just truly wonderful. It's being held at Our Lady of Mount Carmel Catholic Church in Littleton, Colorado, and August 22nd, 23rd. Registration is still open. It's $125 in person and $39 live stream. If you go to their website, you can see their entire schedule. And let me just see if I can give you an idea of the speakers for this year. They've had wonderful speakers in the past. Absolutely. All right. I'm their keynote speaker for Saturday night. Jesse Romero, Genevieve Konecki, Matthew Plezy. Let me see who else here. Hold on. Nina Rose. She's a speaker and musician. Ron and Deborah Zapka. And Emily Friedel. And she's the founder of the Our Lady of Mount Carmel chapter of the Confraternity of Christian Mothers. And it's truly, truly, truly wonderful. So I am not traveling to conferences hardly anymore. It's a very rare exception I make. I do local conferences, but not what I have to fly to and stay overnight. And so, or even drive to and stay overnight. And so this is very, very special. And one of the women from that parish just entered our novitiate. She entered a year ago our postulancy. She, along with two other postulants, just entered our novitiate. And it was just on Friday, on the Thursday, actually, the vigil of the Feast of the Assumption of Our Lady. So I would urge you to go to restoretradition.com and take a look at the message for the fourth annual Restore Tradition Women's Conference. We're going to have wonderful talks. The main theme is going to be on the family, which is my heart. And so make sure you say hello if you're coming. And if you can't get there, you could register online and hear every speaker and the whole conference for $39, which is really, really tremendous. We yesterday read an email from Damien in Malaysia, and we responded to it. He said, "Hi, Mother Miriam, I'm Damien from Malaysia. I'm a Catholic. My mom used to wear the miraculous medal around her neck when I was young, and I wore it too for some time when I was still a teenager. I watched your program on YouTube about the brown scapular and the blessings one gets by wearing it. But on the other hand, what about the miraculous medal? Are we to choose either one to wear?" And I said, "No, you can wear both of them. They're very wonderful." And Damien says, "And what do you know about the promises of the miraculous medal? Excuse me. Could you speak on that as well in one of your upcoming programs? Thank you and God bless you." Well, we spent the rest of yesterday's program speaking not only about the miraculous medal, but about the miraculous conversion through that medal of a saint, or at least Alphonse Ratisbonne. And it's truly wonderful. But, you know, as a result of yesterday's program and how not just wonderful, but vital it is for us to have the miraculous medal. We could wear it around our necks especially. We can also put it on our rosaries. I have decided that we've completed our Christmas brochure. It had tons of items by category. And it's a huge Christmas sale, but no taxes and free shipping. Many items. Some we only have two copies of. Others we have thousands of. So if you get the brochure and you want to order bulk pricing is of course available. But we've had a donation of a lot of miraculous medals, and we're having them all blessed. Now, we don't sell blessed items. That's not correct. And so we're giving them away free. In the Christmas brochure, it says miraculous medal free, and to anyone who asks for them. And I thought I would give us more on the miraculous medal today and tell you the promises for Damien's sake and others that go along with it. It's an article here on the miraculousmedal.org website, and it's titled "A Medal, M-E-D-A-L, That Changed the World." It's very tiny, barely an inch long and a half inch wide. There's nothing elaborate or stunning about it. It's not even made out of silver or gold. How can something so small and simple be such a momentous force in the world? And yet it is. Now, the only medals we're sending to you, miraculous medal. The other medals and offerings of our Christmas newsletter are not blessed. But every miraculous medal that we send out will be blessed. Our Catholic faith is filled with sacramentals, and these will be sacramentals, that work with and point to the spiritual. They're visible reminders of invisible realities. The miraculous medal is a powerful reminder, regardless of its size. A pebble thrown into a lake may make some large ripples, but a miraculous medal worn with faith and love makes it tsunami-sized waves. What makes this medal so powerful? In one of his perpetual novena homilies, Father Kieran Moran told the congregation that the power of the miraculous medal is not based on the material it's made of, just as the kind of paper a check is written on does not determine the check's value. The source of the medal's power is heavenly. It's the promise made by our Blessed Mother that has the Church's blessing and approval. It began, I'm going to repeat a little bit of what we said yesterday, but it's an entirely different source. It began on the night of July 18th, 1830, when a beautiful child, dressed in white and emanating heavenly light, awakened a young daughter of charity, novice, whose name is Catherine LaBoure, from her sleep. She followed him, this young child, we believe that's the child Jesus, she followed him to the chapel, where all the candles were lit, as if for midnight mass. After hearing something that sounded like the rustling of a silk dress, Catherine saw a beautiful woman walk in and sit on the chair used by the director of the community. She remarked, Catherine did, I went closer and throwing myself on my knees, rested my hands on the knees of the Blessed Virgin. At that instant, I tasted the sweetest joy of my life, a delight beyond expression, end quote from Catherine. The next time Mary appeared, on November 27th, 1830, she was standing on the world with her feet crushing the head of a serpent, with a globe in her hands. Her eyes were lifted up to heaven, and her countenance was radiant as she offered the globe to our Lord. Then Catherine saw that Mary had rings of precious stones on her fingers. Rays of light beamed from the stones, enveloping Mary in such a dazzling light that I, Catherine said, I could see neither her feet nor the robe. It is beyond my power to give an idea of the beauty and magnificence of the rays, end quote from Catherine LaBoure. We'll continue this as soon as we come back from the break, beloved. And again, you're welcome to call in the entire hour of Mother Miriam Live with anything whatsoever on your heart. Toll free 1-877-511-5483 or email at mother@thestationofthecross.com. We'll be right back.

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5: In the name of the Father, and of the Son, and of the Holy Spirit. Amen. Let us pray. O God, protector of all who hope in you, without whom nothing is strong, nothing is holy, increase your mercy toward us, that with your guidance and direction we may so pass through the things of this temporal life as not to lose those of life eternal. Through Jesus Christ, thy Son, our Lord, who liveth and reigneth with thee in the unity of the Holy Spirit, God, world without end. Amen. In the name of the Father, and of the Son, and of the Holy Spirit. Amen.
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7: Welcome back, beloved, to Mother Miriam Live. We are live and we are speaking about the miraculous medal, which is indeed miraculous. In the 1800s, our Blessed Mother appeared to a young girl, Catherine Laboureille, and during the apparition, Mary told Catherine that the rays coming from her fingers symbolize the graces that she bestows to all who ask for them. The stones that shed no light represent the graces that people forget to ask for. Then an oval appeared around the Blessed Mother with the words, O Mary, conceived without sin, pray for us who have recourse to thee. Catherine heard the words, get a medal struck after this model. Those who wear it, when it is blessed, will receive great graces, especially if they wear it about the neck. Graces will be abundant for those who have confidence. End quote. And the medals that we're going to send out through our Christmas brochure, free to all who ask, that every one of them is blessed. And then the image turned, and Catherine saw the letter M for Mary intersected at the top with a cross and a bar. Underneath were the hearts of Jesus and Mary with 12 stars surrounding the entire image. And in our brochure, beloved, we're going to have the story of the miraculous medal and the full description of the entire medal and all its meaning. When Catherine Laboureille told her spiritual director, who was Father Jean-Marie Aladel, about what she had seen and heard, he wanted to take every precaution to ensure that the apparitions were authentic. It was not until he spoke to the Archbishop of Paris and received his approval that medals were made. This task was initially entrusted to Adrian Jean Maximilian Vachet, one of the official jewelers of Louis XVIII's court in June of 1832. He started by producing 2,000 medals. The Daughters of Charity, Catherine Laboureille was a sister of the Daughters of Charity. They began wearing the medals and giving them to the elderly and sick almost immediately. miraculous healings, cures, and conversions occurred. People began clamoring for the medal of the Immaculate Conception. That's what it was originally called. It was the medal of the Immaculate Conception, which is Mary's title. The medal quickly spread throughout France and then the world. Before long, people were calling it the Miraculous Medal. Everyone wanted the medal that Mary had brought from heaven. Not only did the Archbishop of Paris request some of the first medals, Pope Gregory XVI put one at the foot of the crucifix on his desk. And the founder of the Sister Servants of the Immaculate Heart of Mary in the United States put the image of the Miraculous Medal on his ordination card. The demand for medals became so great that between 1832 and 1836, Vachette made more than 2 million of them. There were 11 other engravers in Paris producing medals as well. And in 1846, 16 years after the Miraculous Medal was shown to Catherine, the bishops of the United States unanimously declared Mary Immaculate as patroness of the United States. And while Mary's purity had long been held as the truth of the church, it had not yet been infallibly proclaimed. The Miraculous Medal helped pave the way for that step by promoting devotion to Mary, who was indeed conceived without sin. Indeed, the medal is condensed. It's a condensed catechism on Mary. On it, we see her as the woman who crushes the serpent's head in Genesis 3:15, and the woman clothed with the sun in Revelation 12:1. We see the hearts of Jesus and Mary united at the cross. The wording confirmed Mary's purity. Mary conceived without sin. It circles around her, and the rays from her hands depict her as the dispenser of God's graces. So it wasn't a surprise when on December 8th, 1854, the dogma of the Immaculate Conception was officially defined by the church. Remember when Our Lady appeared to Saint Bernadette at Lourdes and said, "I am the Immaculate Conception." The Miraculous Medal is a heavenly gift to us from Mary. It's everyone's medal because she is everyone's mother. Moreover, she wants us to wear it with love and trust, not superstitiously like a lucky charm. It's a reminder, a tangible sign through which she expresses her motherly love and desire to help us. We need to wear it as our true children, trying our best to imitate her virtues, to grow deeper in our faith, and to see beyond our own needs and reach out to help the poor, the forgotten, and the lonely. The medal is a reminder that the Blessed Virgin is always ready to listen, to ease our suffering, to comfort us when we mourn, to heal our souls and bodies, and to rescue us in times of trial. She wants to be our companion, our friend, and our guide. However, all of these things require reciprocation on our part, and it's a reminder of her powerful intercession. Mary is not divine nor omnipotent. She is not the author of grace, but she dispenses God's grace. And at the same time, her immaculate soul makes her uniquely powerful with God. As Father Moran pointed out in his sermons, God sees power differently than we do. To him, to God, power is measured by the amount of grace in one soul. We know that Mary, while on earth, was full of grace. So her power with God was substantial even then. The wedding feast of Cana depicts this beautifully. At his mother's four words, "They have no wine," Jesus willingly changed his future hour to the present moment. Now, as Queen of Heaven, Mary has immeasurable power to obtain graces for us, and those graces can be quite formidable. Let me just give a little aside here. How was it that the wedding feast of Cana, at Mary's words, changed our Lord's future hour to the present moment? Bishop Sheen explained that when Jesus said, when Mary said, Jesus, they have no wine. And Jesus said to her, woman, what has that got to do with me? He wasn't being disrespectful to his mother. He was telling her that she is the woman to whom God spoke in the garden, the woman whose seed would crush the head of Satan. And through Mary, Jesus is that seed. And Mary is the seed of Eve, and Jesus is the seed of Mary. And and he was reminding Mary that she is the new Eve. And if she became the new Eve, he would be the new Adam. And he was saying, Mom, you know what you're doing? People don't know who I am. They know I'm the son of the carpenter, whatever that means to them. It's Joseph's son, his foster son. But if I perform the miracle, his first demonstrable miracle, it's not his first miracle, beloved, because when he came as a babe, when he took on flesh and was born as a babe in Bethlehem, when the incarnation took place, he became 100% man while never ceasing to be 100% God. And so as 100% God, even though he hid his divine, the manifestation of his divine attributes from us, he never ceased being God, which means he held the world together from the manger. But no one knew it. And all his miracles, no one knew. But his mother was now asking him to change water into wine. And it would be his first miracle. And he says, Mom, if I change water into wine, people are going to begin to understand that I'm not only the son of the carpenter, but I'm the son of God. And if I become the new Adam, you, Mom, will become the woman, the new Eve. And I will begin my walk to the cross. Knowing all this, Mom, you want us to change water into wine? And Bishop Sheen said, who loved him more than she? What love equals a mother's love for her son? And what love would equal this mother's son conceived without sin for this son who was God incarnate? She knew him as no one ever will. She loved him as no one ever can. But she would not keep him from the Father's will. And so Jesus, in changing water to wine, he said, my hour hasn't come. Why are you asking me to do this miracle? People are going to realize who I am, and I'll begin my walk to the cross. And she asked him to perform the miracle. And so Jesus, it was no longer a future hour. It was at that hour he began his walk to the cross by changing water into wine. In our own, hold on now. Let me continue this article. In a 1962 sermon for the solemn novena of Our Lady of the Immaculate Medal, Bishop Francis Fury, who is auxiliary bishop of Philadelphia, says that Mary wants to protect us from the evils that threaten us. When powerful hostile forces threaten the church and Western civilization in the 16th century, Pope St. Pius V had recourse to our Blessed Mother, and Don Juan of Austria led the Christian navies to victory at Lepanto. When in the 17th century, powerful armies again tried to overcome our Christian civilization, Blessed Innocent XI invoked the aid of Mary, and again the threat was turned back, this time through the victory of John Sobieski, King of Poland, outside the city of Vienna. In our own era, 9 months after the United States entered World War II, our Blessed Mother was once again called upon to pour her blessings upon the armed forces. Encouraged by the Vincentians of the Eastern Province, pastors organized Mary's Kneeling Army of Prayer, a movement of people who made the commitment of wearing the miraculous medal and praying for peace. At least 10 million civilians and members of the military signed up to be part of this cause and prayed for the protection of America's defenders. The Western and Eastern provinces both heard from men who returned from war and credited Mary with her miraculous medal for their safety. Our mother and her medal are indeed powerful. We've witnessed that countless times at Mary's shrine. Therefore, we know the importance of getting her medal to people in need, whether sending them to missions in Africa and Panama or getting them to people in emergencies. We want as many people as possible to know that they're not alone, that they have a tender mother who is always there to help, comfort, and guide them. We're going to return from the break and continue with information on the Blessed Medal, the Miraculous Medal, and the promises of its blessing, and how you can get one free from us through our Christmas, our full newsletter before Christmas, so you can have it in time for Christmas, even to give them as gifts. They'll be blessed, and they'll be free to all who ask. We'll be right back.
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7: 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We are reading about the miraculous medal, and the reason is that Damien from Malaysia wrote a beautiful email to ask if he could wear the miraculous medal and the scapular at the same time, and asked us to talk about the miraculous medal and its value and its meaning, all of that. So we are doing that. We did it some yesterday. And the result of yesterday's program is that we have a large donation of miraculous medals, and they'll all be blessed. And we are including them in our Christmas brochure for anyone to request one as they wish. We're absolutely no charge. We will not sell blessed items. And so they're small but powerful. And we will send them to anyone who asks. The article we're reading here from the actual miraculousmedal.org website says that Mary and her miraculous medal are just as important today as they were back in 1830 when Our Lady first appeared to St. Catherine Laboure. They're the solution to all of the difficulties we're facing now more than ever. We need our Blessed Mother's comfort and protection. Now more than ever, we need to discover her peace. Now more than ever, we need to know that our Mother is with us, and she is. Father Moran, in a 1930 sermon, said that in a sense, you were present in that chapel at Paris on that evening when Our Lady appeared. You were present in Mary's heart, because at that time she was thinking of you. Our Blessed Mother asks you to look upon the medal not as an ornament, but as a sign that she has fashioned, as a sign that has come out of the great depths of her love for you. This medal brings you a message, an assurance, not only that she is concerned with everything that worries you, but the medal brings to you a guarantee that she has for each one of you, saint or sinner, fervent or negligent, that thing which we call love, that thing which we call affection. Every time you look upon the medal, she wants you to remember that when she made her promise to obtain great graces for those who were devoted to her through her medal, she meant you in particular. Father says you were in Mary's heart when she appeared to St. Catherine. Mary remembers her promises and keeps her word. Her medal, which rests close to your heart, is a reminder of her love for you. And then come to Mary's shrine. It's her home, filled with her gentle presence. Pour out your troubles to her for all she's accomplished in your life, for all the graces, big and small, she's given you. Let her love and peace permeate your soul. Commit yourself to always wear her medal and try to become so much like her that anyone who sees you would say, you're just like your mother. And Damien said, but could you tell us the promises? Yes, yes, yes. The central promise of the miraculous medal is that of graces. Grace, beloved, is the very life of God in our souls. Mary assures St. Catherine that those who wear the medal with confidence will receive spiritual and material blessings. These graces, however, are not automatic. They require sincere faith and trust in Mary's intercession. Here are the main promises associated with the miraculous medal. First, spiritual graces. The miraculous medal is above all a means of attracting spiritual graces. Those who wear it and pray fervently receive Mary's help to draw closer to God and to strengthen their faith. These graces can include spiritual renewal, greater inner peace, and a better understanding of God's will in daily life. Many believers testify to a sense of comfort and spiritual guidance when they wear the medal, feeling Mary's presence at their side. Beloved, this brochure, which offers the miraculous medal free to all who ask for it, we're hoping it'll be out by the end of September. And plenty of time for you to order Christmas gifts from the brochure and anything else you wish. But if you're listening to this and you wish a miraculous medal, a blessed miraculous medal, sooner, just let us know. Send us your address. You can get our... go to motherofisraelshope.org website, click on contact, and you'll get our address, and you'll get our email address. You can write us a letter, you can send us an email, and we'll send it to you. You can contact us through the Station of the Cross, mother@thestationofthecross.com. Just make sure we have your mailing address so that we can mail it to you. And again, free of charge, we'll be happy to do that. Just like we're still giving out the homeschool newsletter, our supply is way down, but we still have them. Run out. We'll have them. If we don't run out, we'll have them in the Christmas newsletter. But right now, we continue to give them out free because they're so important. So as far as the graces, the promises, the miraculous medal, first, spiritual graces, and then, secondly, protection from evil. The Virgin Mary is traditionally seen as a protective figure, and this protection also extends to those who wear the miraculous medal. Wearing the medal with faith is seen as a way of protecting oneself from physical and spiritual dangers. Believers claim that the medal helps them to overcome temptations, negative influences, and moments of doubt. By praying with the medal, the faithful feel protected and reassured by Mary's intercession. So the first promise is spiritual graces, then protection from evil, and thirdly, physical and emotional healing. The miraculous medal is also associated with promises of healing. In the years since it was created, there have been many accounts of miraculous cures attributed to wearing the medal. These healing, because it was, as we read earlier, is simply the medal of the Immaculate Conception. But so many miracles came from it, it became known as the miraculous medal. The healings can be physical, as in the case of serious illnesses, but also emotional and spiritual, helping wearers to overcome stress, sadness, or anxiety. Although there's no guarantee of healing, devotees testify to the soothing effect of the medal and the inner peace it brings. Fourthly, it's a promise of conversion and renewal of faith. Graces for conversion and renewal of faith. One of the great promises of the miraculous medal is that of conversion. Wearing this medal is seen as a way of opening one's heart to faith and drawing closer to God. And we said earlier, one of the most famous testimonies is that of Alphonse Ratisbonne, a Jewish banker who converted to Catholicism after wearing the miraculous medal and receiving a vision of the Virgin Mary. And he had claimed to be an atheist, even though he was Jewish. This miracle of conversion marked the history of the medal and inspired many other testimonies of renewed faith and spiritual journeys. One more promise and grace of the miraculous medal is assistance in difficult times. Mary, appearing to Saint Catherine, promised to help those who prayed to her by wearing this medal, particularly in times of suffering and difficulty. Many believers testify to a sense of peace and resilience in the face of trials, whether it is health problems, financial difficulties, or personal challenges. Wearing the medal, the miraculous medal, with faith, again, it's not a rabbit's foot, but with faith, is a way of entrusting one's sorrows to Mary and finding comfort in her presence. So these are the promises of graces and protection by wearing the miraculous medal. Spiritual graces, protection from evil, physical and emotional healing, conversion and renewal of faith, assistance in difficult times. And beloved, we don't have thousands of them, but we probably have a few hundred. I've never counted them, but I don't even think we have as many as 1,000. But whoever first come, first serve, whoever requests a blessed medal free, will receive one. Again, you can request it from the brochure if you're on our mailing list. If you're not on a mailing list, for the fall brochure with a Christmas brochure, and it's all free shipping, go to our website, motherofisraelshope.org, click on to the right on newsletters, and you can sign up for our full newsletter, which is going to be huge. The Christmas brochure is going to be a separate insert, but it's going to be a huge newsletter, very, very valuable, and a keepsake. And you can sign up for the newsletter by email or by regular mail or both. We don't charge anything. We normally put in holy cards with those who get the newsletter by mail. So go ahead, motherofisraelshope.org. And if you want to ask for the miraculous medal sooner, go ahead and just let us know you'd like one. Make sure you have your full mailing address so we can get it to you. Not a problem. Now, to benefit from the promises of the miraculous medal, it is recommended that it be worn with faith and confidence and accompanied by sincere prayers. Some of the spiritual practices that can help you receive the promised graces are to wear the medal while praying every day, reciting the prayer on the medal. O Mary, conceived without sin, pray for us who have recourse to you. You pray that each day as you touch the medal. It allows you to turn to Mary and open your hearts to her graces. Having the medal blessed, which we are doing before we send it to you, that's why we won't charge you. We will never charge for blessed items. Before wearing the miraculous medal, it's advisable to have it blessed by a priest. Our Latin priest is blessing all the medals, and they'll be blessed in Latin. The blessing reinforces the sacred dimension of the medal and enables the wearer to receive the graces with renewed faith. Taking a moment of recollection in difficult times, touching the medal or praying with it can bring inner peace and assurance of Mary's intercession. And offering your intentions, use the medal for specific intentions, wearing it to ask for divine help in a particular situation, such as healing, conversion, or help in the face of a trial. Make a novena. In cases of special need, a novena to the miraculous medal, 9 consecutive days of prayer can be made to ask for Mary's intercession. It's so wonderful. You know, I had a great privilege in 1999 of going to Russia with the Society of Our Lady of the Most Holy Trinity, SALT. And their charism is a priest, a sister, and a layperson. I was a layperson. We went for 3 weeks to Vladivostok, far east Russia. And we traveled the whole of the Primorsky region, which is twice the size of Texas. And they had only 5 priests to twice the size of Texas. Amazing. And we took 10,000 miraculous medals and gave Mater Dei, the Mother of God. We gave them out on the streets, in parks. We told everyone what they were. 10,000 of them. Over the years, many testimonies and miracles have been associated with wearing the miraculous medal. Cures, spectacular conversions, miraculous protection frequently are reported. These testimonies strengthen the faith of believers, and they attest to the power of Marian devotion. These accounts show that Mary's promises are fulfilled for those who pray to her with faith and wear the medal with devotion. This is our final break, beloved. We'll have 10 minutes when we come back. Our phone lines are open. Still time, dear ones, for you call in with anything whatsoever on your heart, toll free. 1-877-511-5483 or email at mother at. Pardon me, that was a yawn. Mother@thestationofthecross.com. And we'll be right back, dear ones.

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1: Here's the question for your non-Catholic friend. Understanding Melchizedek, Malachi, and Mass seem quite mysterious to most, even including Bible students. How about you? Well, here's your three best friendship tools for Catholic evangelism. Number one, Melchizedek. He's the very first priest in biblical history. Though he's a prefigurement of Jesus' priesthood, Melchizedek was a person. To Abraham, he presented bread and wine, which are the biblical elements of a sacrifice, and now presented at a Catholic Mass. Secondly, Malachi. He follows up some 3,000 years later and says, "In every place, incense shall be offered to my name in a pure offering." It is understood that the pure offering would be the sacrificial body and blood of Christ that is confected on every Catholic altar. Prophetically, this would replace and fulfill the ineffective temple sacrifices. And thirdly, my pesky comeback. That pure and holy sacrifice is not grape juice and a wafer at a non-Catholic communion service. Also, those elements are not Jesus' body, and they surely aren't Jesus' blood. However, I am glad to say that some grape juice and a wafer is a really nice summertime refreshment. Find me online at Smarty Pants Catholic Evangelism.
2: The Adoration Sodality of the Poor Clares of Perpetual Adoration at the Shrine of the Most Blessed Sacrament in Hansville, Alabama, is a prayer group for laity, priests, and religious brothers and sisters to spiritually join in the nuns' mission of adoring our Lord Jesus Christ in the Holy Eucharist. Members commit themselves to an hour of Eucharistic adoration on a monthly, weekly, or daily basis at a monstrance or tabernacle at the parish of their choice.

on the Miraculous Medal says, the promises of the Miraculous Medal are a call to faith and trust in the Virgin Mary's intercession. By wearing this medal sincerely, believers welcome the spiritual graces, protection, and comfort that Mary wishes to offer, whether it is to draw closer to God, find inner peace, or ask for healing. The Miraculous Medal is a source of blessings for those who make it an act of faith. Recalling Mary's words to St. Catherine Labouré, quote from the Blessed Mother, those who wear this medal with confidence will receive great graces, end quote. Wearers of the medal can walk with confidence, guided and protected by Mary's maternal love. So, dear Damien from Malaysia, thank you for giving me the opportunity to not only speak about the Miraculous Medal, but because of you, we're going to give out a few hundred blessed medals by our Latin priest free to all who ask now or wait for the brochure, our Christmas brochure, to come out. And again, in order to get our full newsletter with a huge Christmas brochure, Christmas sale with no tax and free shipping, and the Miraculous Medals free, go to our website, motherofisraelshope.org, and you can click on the newsletter tab to the right. And if you're not already on our list, just sign up by email or regular mail or both. And you can click on, if you wish to get it sooner, just click on the contact tab to the right and write us a letter or send us an email with your full address and say you'd like to get the Blessed Medal in advance. And it's just not a problem. We'd be very happy to do that. So God bless you. We have just a few minutes. I'm going to see if we can get to another email before the end of this program. Here's an email from Michael. He says, dear Mother Miriam, thanks for your clarity on the errors of the Church of Jesus Christ of Latter-day Saints, otherwise known as Mormons. Other churches that also claim to be the only true church include Jehovah's Witnesses, Branhamism, Eastern Orthodox, Oriental Orthodox, SDA, that is the Second-day Adventists, Evangelical Protestantism, which he says, I cease to believe, good, for their salvation doctrines are erroneous, unlike those of Catholicism, although I'm not yet Catholic. Dear Michael, what's holding you back? He says, Christianity, which the Jewish Christian Apostle Paul taught the Gentiles, was not disunited like Christianity today. Protestant / non-Catholic churches reject Catholicism. So why are they disunited despite their claim to be the only true church? Thank you. Michael, the reason is that the enemy is powerful and works 24/7 to destroy the people and the work of God. That's why. Anyone who claims Christ, he's going to disrupt. And again, you know that many of these sects, SECTS, were the fruit of the Reformation 500 years ago. Some of them, Jehovah's Witnesses and others, started in the 1800s. Just all kinds of things. Mormons, all of that. And so it's the story of the book of Judges in the Old Testament. Every man doing what's right in his own sight. If you don't accept the church Christ founded on the apostles and prophets, Ephesians chapter 2, then you're going to do your own thing. If you don't accept the authority of God who formed a people for himself, the Jewish nation, for himself, through whom he would bring the Messiah as the savior of the whole world, the Jew first, Paul wrote, and also to the Greek or to the Gentile, to the non-Jew. He's the savior of the entire world. He's the Jewish Messiah, and he came for the Jews, but he came for the whole world through them. And so that's why it's to the Jew first, because he's born of their lineage while remaining God. And so it's the work of the devil, Michael, to disrupt, distort, disguise, dismantle the work.

of God. There's only one church that has stood for 2,000 years, despite the likes of us in it, and despite today, with so many, even popes, cardinals, bishops, priests, religious, going utterly astray and having lost the faith. It hasn't split into a million sects, S-E-C-T-S at all. We have 23 rites, R-I-T-E-S, which is very wonderful. Eastern rites, Latin rite is one of them. The Roman rite is one. That's the Latin rite. Eastern rite, the Byzantine, many Eastern churches, the Maronite, now the Anglican Ordinariate is another rite. But they're all Catholic. They're all under the Pope. They're all under the chair of Peter. We've had bad popes, but it does not destroy the papacy. It's still the chair of Peter, which is still authoritative in matter of faith and morals if a pope declares a particular subject as binding on the faithful. Thankfully, by the grace of God, Pope Francis has not declared anything he taught, even though he taught heretical situations, he has not declared anything he taught as binding on the faithful. And so even though he taught heresy, he taught things against the Catholic Church, it's not binding on the faithful. And so God has protected his church. He will, as he told the apostles, the Gospel of Matthew, he will lead it into all truth until the end of time, and the gates of hell will not prevail against it. Dear Michael, everything you're saying, I'm glad you're aware of all this, but you're not yet Catholic, you say, and I'm wondering why not. If we can help you in any way, if there's a particular doctrine holding you back, please write in, call in, email me personally if I can help with anything at all. And keep in mind the website catholic.com. That's the website of Catholic Answers. And any subject you can put into their opening search box and you'll get good scriptural answers. I would urge you to do that, dear Michael. And let me know if and when you actually come into the Catholic Church. We have an email from Sam, who says, "Hi, Mother, what English translation of the Bible do you recommend? Are there any we should definitely avoid?" I recommend, too, the Revised Standard Version, Catholic Edition. The Revised Standard Version, Catholic and Protestant are the same. It's the Old Testament part of it that is in error on the Protestant end, because Martin Luther just decided he could take out 7+ books from it. So it's truncated. It's missing books. So I would say the Revised Standard Version, Catholic Edition, or the Douay Rheims, which is very beautiful. They're both beautiful. Douay Rheims is the older English and truly lovely. The only one you should definitely avoid is any with inclusive language, which is very, very disturbing. So forget inclusive language. And if you're not sure, compare it against the Douay Rheims or the Revised Standard Version, Catholic Edition. Okay, God bless all of you. And God willing, we'll be with you tomorrow. And do go to restoretradition.com.

Hi, I'm Jim Wright, president of the Station of the Cross. Throughout our lives, we spend a lot of time working hard, taking care of those we love, and trying to make a difference in the world. 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The Station of the Cross wants to help, so we've partnered with My Catholic Will to make it easy for you to make your will. Through My Catholic Will, you can write a will in as little as 15 minutes, and it's free. 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Thank you, and may God bless you and your family.

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All of you should be like-minded, sympathetic, loving toward one another, kindly disposed, and humble. 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Return a blessing instead. This you have been called to do, that you may receive a

Let us call upon Christ, the Good Shepherd, who comes to the aid of his people. Hear us, O God, our refuge. Blessed are you, Lord, for you graciously called us into your holy church. Keep us within the church until death. Hear us, O God, our refuge. You have given the care of all the churches to Leo, our Pope. Give him unfailing faith, lively hope, and loving concern. Hear us, O God, our refuge. Grant the grace of conversion to all sinners, and the grace of true repentance to all men. Hear us, O God, our refuge. You were willing to live as a stranger in our world. Be mindful to those who are separated

0: bus, no strings, and in os indicas intentazione. 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
1: Lord, we thank you for guiding us through the course of this day's work. In your compassion, forgive the sins we have committed through human weakness. We ask this through our Lord Jesus Christ, your Son, who lives and reigns with you and

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1: In the name of the Father, and of the Son, and of the Holy Spirit.
2: Amen.
1: Our Father, who art in heaven, hallowed be thy name. Thy kingdom come, thy will be done, on earth as it is in heaven.
2: Give us this day our daily bread, and forgive us our trespasses, as we forgive those who trespass against us. And lead us not into temptation, but deliver us from evil. Amen.
1: Hail Mary, full of grace, the Lord is with thee. Blessed art thou among women, and blessed is the fruit of thy womb, Jesus.
2: Holy Mary, Mother of God, pray for us sinners now and at the hour of our death. Amen.
1: I believe in God, the Father Almighty, creator of heaven and earth, and in Jesus Christ, his only Son, our Lord, who was conceived by the Holy Spirit, born of the Virgin Mary, suffered under Pontius Pilate, was crucified, died, and was buried. He descended into hell. The third day he arose again from the dead. He ascended into heaven and is seated at the right hand of God the Father Almighty. From there he shall come to judge the living and the dead.
2: I believe in the Holy Spirit, the Holy Catholic Church, the communion of saints, the forgiveness of sins, the resurrection of the body, and life everlasting. Amen.
1: Eternal Father, I offer you the body and blood, soul and divinity of your dearly beloved Son, our Lord Jesus Christ,
2: in atonement for our sins and those of the whole world.
1: For the sake of his sorrowful passion,
2: have mercy on us and on the whole world.
1: For the sake of his sorrowful passion,
2: have mercy on us and on the whole world.
1: For the sake of his sorrowful passion,
2: have mercy on us and on the whole world.
1: For the sake of his sorrowful passion,
2: have mercy on us and on the whole world.
1: For the sake of his sorrowful passion,
2: have mercy on us and on the whole world.
1: For the sake of his sorrowful passion,
2: have mercy on us and on the whole world.
1: For the sake of his sorrowful passion,
2: have mercy on us and on the whole world.
1: For the sake of his sorrowful passion,
2: have mercy on us and on the whole world.
1: For the sake of his sorrowful passion,
2: have mercy on us and on the whole world.
1: For the sake of his sorrowful passion,
2: have mercy on us and on the whole world.
1: Eternal Father, I offer you the body and blood, soul and divinity of your dearly beloved Son, our Lord Jesus Christ,
2: in atonement for our sins and those of the whole world.
1: For the sake of his sorrowful passion,
2: have mercy on us and on the whole world.
1: For the sake of his sorrowful passion,
2: have mercy on us and on the whole world.
1: For the sake of his sorrowful passion,
2: have mercy on us and on the whole world.
1: For the sake of his sorrowful passion,
2: have mercy on us and on the whole world.
1: For the sake of his sorrowful passion,
2: have mercy on us and on the whole world.
1: For the sake of his sorrowful passion,
2: have mercy on us and on the whole world.
1: For the sake of his sorrowful passion,
2: have mercy on us and on the whole world.
1: For the sake of his sorrowful passion,
2: have mercy on us and on the whole world.
1: For the sake of his sorrowful passion,
2: have mercy on us and on the whole world.
1: For the sake of his sorrowful passion,
2: have mercy on us and on the whole world.
1: Eternal Father, I offer you the body and blood, soul and divinity of your dearly beloved Son, our Lord Jesus Christ,
2: in atonement for our sins and those of the whole world.
1: For the sake of his sorrowful passion,
2: have mercy on us and on the whole world.
1: For the sake of his sorrowful passion,
2: have mercy on us and on the whole world.
1: For the sake of his sorrowful passion,
2: have mercy on us and on the whole world.
1: For the sake of his sorrowful passion,
2: have mercy on us and on the whole world.
1: For the sake of his sorrowful passion,
2: have mercy on us and on the whole world.
1: For the sake of his sorrowful passion,
2: have mercy on us and on the whole world.
1: For the sake of his sorrowful passion,
2: have mercy on us and on the whole world.
1: For the sake of his sorrowful passion,
2: have mercy on us and on the whole world.
1: For the sake of his sorrowful passion,
2: have mercy. mercy on us and on the whole world.
1: For the sake of his sorrowful passion,
2: have mercy on us and on the whole world.
1: Eternal Father, I offer you the body and blood, soul and divinity of your dearly beloved Son, our Lord Jesus Christ,
2: in atonement for our sins and those of the whole world.
1: For the sake of his sorrowful passion,
2: have mercy on us and on the whole world.
1: For the sake of his sorrowful passion,
2: have mercy on us and on the whole world.
1: For the sake of his sorrowful passion,
2: have mercy on us and on the whole world.
1: For the sake of his sorrowful passion,
2: have mercy on us and on the whole world.
1: For the sake of his sorrowful passion,
2: have mercy on us and on the whole world.
1: For the sake of his sorrowful passion,
2: have mercy on us and on the whole world.
1: For the sake of his sorrowful passion,
2: have mercy on us and on the whole world.
1: For the sake of his sorrowful passion,
2: have mercy on us and on the whole world.
1: For the sake of his sorrowful passion,
2: have mercy on us and on the whole world.
1: For the sake of his sorrowful passion,
2: have mercy on us and on the whole world.
1: Eternal Father, I offer you the body and blood, soul and divinity of your dearly beloved Son, our Lord Jesus Christ,
2: in atonement for our sins and those of the whole world.
1: For the sake of his sorrowful passion,
2: have mercy on us and on the whole world.
1: For the sake of his sorrowful passion,
2: have mercy on us and on the whole world.
1: For the sake of his sorrowful passion,
2: have mercy on us and on the whole world.
1: For the sake of his sorrowful passion,
2: have mercy on us and on the whole world.
1: For the sake of his sorrowful passion,
2: have mercy on us and on the whole world.
1: For the sake of his sorrowful passion,
2: have mercy on us and on the whole world.
1: For the sake of his sorrowful passion,
2: have mercy on us and on the whole world.
1: For the sake of his sorrowful passion,
2: have mercy on us and on the whole world.
1: For the sake of his sorrowful passion,
2: have mercy on us and on the whole world.
1: For the sake of his sorrowful passion,
2: have mercy on us and on the whole world.
1: Holy God, Holy Mighty One, Holy Immortal One,
2: have mercy on us and on the whole world.
1: Holy God, Holy Mighty One, Holy Immortal One,
2: have mercy on us and on the whole world.
1: Holy God, Holy Mighty One, Holy Immortal One,
2: have mercy on us and on the whole world.
1: In the name of the Father, and of the Son, and of the Holy Spirit.
2: Amen.
3: This is Father Jacek Mazur. Please join me in praying the Most Holy Rosary of the Blessed Virgin Mary. In the name of the Father, and of the Son, and of the Holy Spirit. Amen. I believe in God, the Father Almighty, Creator of heaven and earth, and in Jesus Christ, his only Son, our Lord, who was conceived by the Holy Spirit, born of the Virgin Mary, suffered under Pontius Pilate, was crucified, died, and was buried. He descended into hell. On the third day he rose again from the dead. He ascended into heaven and is seated at the right hand of God the Father Almighty. From there he will come to judge the living and the dead.
4: I believe in the Holy Spirit, the Holy Catholic Church, the communion of saints, the forgiveness of sins, the resurrection of the body, and life everlasting. Amen.
3: Our Father, who art in heaven, hallowed be thy name. Thy kingdom come, thy will be done, on earth as it is in heaven.
4: Give us this day our daily bread, and forgive us our trespasses, as we forgive those who trespass against us. And lead us not into temptation, but deliver us from evil. Amen.
3: For an increase in faith, hope, and charity. Hail Mary, full of grace, the Lord is with thee. Blessed art thou among women, and blessed is the fruit of thy womb, Jesus.
4: Holy Mary, Mother of God, pray for us sinners, now and at the hour of our death. Amen.
3: Hail Mary, full of grace, the Lord is with thee. Blessed art thou among women, and blessed is the fruit of thy womb, Jesus.
4: Holy Mary, Mother of God, pray for us sinners, now and at the hour of our death. Amen.
3: Hail Mary, full of grace, the Lord is with thee. Blessed art thou among women, and blessed is the fruit of thy womb, Jesus.
4: Holy Mary, Mother of God, pray for us sinners, now and at the hour of our death. Amen.
3: Glory be to the Father, and to the Son, and to the Holy Spirit.
4: As it was in the beginning, is now, and ever shall be, world without end. Amen.
3: O my Jesus, forgive us our sins, save us from the fires of hell, lead all souls to heaven, especially those most in need of thy mercy. The first luminous mystery, the baptism of Jesus in the river Jordan. Our Father, who art in heaven, hallowed be thy name. Thy kingdom come, thy will be done, on earth as it is in heaven.
4: Give us this day our daily bread, and forgive us our trespasses, as we forgive those who trespass against us. And lead us not into temptation, but deliver us from evil. Amen.
3: Hail Mary, full of grace, the Lord is with thee. Blessed art thou among women, and blessed is the fruit of thy womb, Jesus.
4: Holy Mary, Mother of God, pray for us sinners, now and at the hour of our death. Amen.
3: Hail Mary, full of grace, the Lord is with thee. Blessed art thou among women, and blessed is the fruit of thy womb, Jesus.
4: Holy Mary, Mother of God, pray for us sinners, now and at the hour of our death. Amen.
3: Hail Mary, full of grace, the Lord is with thee. Blessed art thou among women, and blessed is the fruit of thy womb, Jesus.
4: Holy Mary, Mother of God, pray for us sinners, now and at the hour of our death. Amen.
3: Hail Mary, full of grace, the Lord is with thee. Blessed art thou among women, and blessed is the fruit of thy womb, Jesus.
4: Holy Mary, Mother of God, pray for us sinners, now and at the hour of our death. Amen.
3: Hail Mary, full of grace, the Lord is with thee. Blessed art thou among women, and blessed is the fruit of thy womb, Jesus.
4: Holy Mary, Mother of God, pray for us sinners, now and at the hour of our death. Amen.
3: Hail Mary, full of grace, the Lord is with thee. Blessed art thou among women, and blessed is the fruit of thy womb, Jesus.
4: Holy Mary, Mother of God, pray for us sinners, now and at the hour of our death. Amen.
3: Hail Mary, full of grace, the Lord is with thee. Blessed art thou among women, and blessed is the fruit of thy womb, Jesus.
4: Holy Mary, Mother of God, pray for us sinners, now and at the hour of our death. Amen.
3: Hail Mary, full of grace, the Lord is with thee. Blessed art thou among women, and blessed is the fruit of thy womb, Jesus.
4: Holy Mary, Mother of God, pray for us sinners, now and at the hour of our death. Amen.
3: Hail Mary, full of grace, the Lord is with thee. Blessed art thou among women, and blessed is the fruit of thy womb, Jesus.
4: Holy Mary, Mother of God, pray for us sinners, now and at the hour of our death. Amen.
3: Hail Mary, full of grace, the Lord is with thee. Blessed art thou among women, and blessed is the fruit of thy womb, Jesus.
4: Holy Mary, Mother of God, pray for us sinners, now and at the hour of our death. Amen.
3: Glory be to the Father, and to the Son, and to the Holy Spirit.
4: As it was in the beginning, is now, and ever shall be, world without end. Amen.
3: O my Jesus, forgive us our sins, save us from the fires of hell, lead all souls to heaven, especially those most in need of thy mercy. The second luminous mystery, the wedding feast at Cana.
5: Our Father, who art in heaven, hallowed be thy name. Thy kingdom come, thy will be done, on earth as it is in heaven.
4: Give us this day our daily bread, and forgive us our trespasses, as we forgive those who trespass against us. And lead us not into temptation, but deliver us from evil. Amen.
3: Hail Mary, full of grace, the Lord is with thee. Blessed art thou among women, and blessed is the fruit of thy womb, Jesus.
4: Holy Mary, Mother of God, pray for us sinners, now and at the hour of our death. Amen.
3: Hail Mary, full of grace, the Lord is with thee. Blessed art thou among women, and blessed is the fruit of thy womb, Jesus.
4: Holy Mary, Mother of God, pray for us sinners, now and at the hour of our death. Amen.
3: Hail Mary, full of grace, the Lord is with thee. Blessed art thou among women, and blessed is the fruit of thy womb, Jesus.
4: Holy Mary, Mother of God, pray for us sinners, now and at the hour of our death. Amen.
3: Hail Mary, full of grace, the Lord is with thee. Blessed art thou among women, and blessed is the fruit of thy womb, Jesus.
4: Holy Mary, Mother of God, pray for us sinners, now and at the hour of our death. Amen.
3: Hail Mary, full of grace, the Lord is with thee. Blessed art thou among women, and blessed is the fruit of thy womb, Jesus.
4: Holy Mary, Mother of God, pray for us sinners, now and at the hour of our death. Amen.
5: Hail Mary, full of grace, the Lord is with thee. Blessed art thou among women, and blessed is the fruit of thy womb, Jesus.
4: Holy Mary, Mother of God, pray for us sinners, now and at the hour of our death. Amen.
5: Hail Mary, full of grace, the Lord is with thee. Blessed art thou among women, and blessed is the fruit of thy womb, Jesus.
4: Holy Mary, Mother of God, pray for us sinners, now and at the hour of our death. Amen.
5: Hail Mary, full of grace, the Lord is with thee. Blessed art thou among women, and blessed is the fruit of thy womb, Jesus.
4: Holy Mary, Mother of God, pray for us sinners, now and at the hour of our death. Amen.
5: Hail Mary, full of grace, the Lord is with thee. Blessed art thou among women, and blessed is the fruit of thy womb, Jesus.
4: Holy Mary, Mother of God, pray for us sinners, now and at the hour of our death. Amen.
5: Hail Mary, full of grace, the Lord is with thee. Blessed art thou among women, and blessed is the fruit of thy womb, Jesus.
4: Holy Mary, Mother of God, pray for us sinners, now and at the hour of our death. Amen.
5: Glory be to the Father, and to the Son, and to the Holy Spirit.
4: As it was in the beginning, is now, and ever shall be, world without end. Amen.
5: O my Jesus, forgive us our sins, save us from the fires of hell. Lead all souls to heaven, especially those most in need of thy mercy. The third luminous mystery, the proclamation of the kingdom of God.
6: Our Father, who art in heaven, hallowed be thy name. Thy kingdom come, thy will be done, on earth as it is in heaven.
4: Give us this day our daily bread, and forgive us our trespasses, as we forgive those who trespass against us. And lead us not into temptation, but deliver us from evil. Amen.
5: Hail Mary, full of grace, the Lord is with thee. Blessed art thou among women, and blessed is the fruit of thy womb, Jesus.
4: Holy Mary, Mother of God, pray for us sinners, now and at the hour of our death. Amen.
5: Hail Mary, full of grace, the Lord is with thee. Blessed art thou among women, and blessed is the fruit of thy womb, Jesus.
4: Holy Mary, Mother of God, pray for us sinners, now and at the hour of our death. Amen.
5: Hail Mary, full of grace, the Lord is with thee. Blessed art thou among women, and blessed is the fruit of thy womb, Jesus.
4: Holy Mary, Mother of God, pray for us sinners, now and at the hour of our death. Amen.
5: Hail Mary, full of grace, the Lord is with thee. Blessed art thou among women, and blessed is the fruit of thy womb, Jesus.
4: Holy Mary, Mother of God, pray for us sinners, now and at the hour of our death. Amen.
5: Hail Mary, full of grace, the Lord is with thee. Blessed art thou among women, and blessed is the fruit of thy womb, Jesus.
4: Holy Mary, Mother of God, pray for us sinners, now and at the hour of our death. Amen.
5: Hail Mary, full of grace, the Lord is with thee. Blessed art thou among women, and blessed is the fruit of thy womb, Jesus.
4: Holy Mary, Mother of God, pray for us sinners, now and at the hour of our death. Amen.
5: Hail Mary, full of grace, the Lord is with thee. Blessed art thou among women, and blessed is the fruit of thy womb, Jesus.
4: Holy Mary, Mother of God, pray for us sinners, now and at the hour of our death. Amen.
5: Hail Mary, full of grace, the Lord is with thee. Blessed art thou among women, and blessed is the fruit of thy womb, Jesus.
4: Holy Mary, Mother of God, pray for us sinners, now and at the hour of our death. Amen.
5: Hail Mary, full of grace, the Lord is with thee. Blessed art thou among women, and blessed is the fruit of thy womb, Jesus.
4: Holy Mary, Mother of God, pray for us sinners, now and at the hour of our death. Amen.
5: Hail Mary, full of grace, the Lord is with thee. Blessed art thou among women, and blessed is the fruit of thy womb, Jesus.
4: Holy Mary, Mother of God, pray for us sinners, now and at the hour of our death. Amen.
5: Glory be to the Father, and to the Son, and to the Holy Spirit.
4: As it was in the beginning, is now, and ever shall be, world without end. Amen.
5: O my Jesus, forgive us our sins, save us from the fires of hell. Lead all souls to heaven, especially those most in need of thy mercy. The fourth luminous mystery, the transfiguration of Jesus.
6: Our Father, who art in heaven, hallowed be thy name.
5: Thy kingdom come, thy will be done, on earth as it is in heaven.
4: Give us this day our daily bread, and forgive us our trespasses, as we forgive those who trespass against us. And lead us not into temptation, but deliver us from evil. Amen.
7: Hail Mary, full of grace, the Lord is with thee. Blessed art thou among women, and blessed is the fruit of thy womb, Jesus.
4: Holy Mary, Mother of God, pray for us sinners, now and at the hour of our death. Amen.
7: Hail Mary, full of grace, the Lord is with thee. Blessed art thou among women, and blessed is the fruit of thy womb, Jesus.
4: Holy Mary, Mother of God, pray for us sinners, now and at the hour of our death. Amen.
7: Hail Mary, full of grace, the Lord is with thee. Blessed art thou among women, and blessed is the fruit of thy womb, Jesus.
4: Holy Mary, Mother of God, pray for us sinners, now and at the hour of our death. Amen.
7: Hail Mary, full of grace, the Lord is with thee. Blessed art thou among women, and blessed is the fruit of thy womb, Jesus.
4: Holy Mary, Mother of God, pray for us sinners, now and at the hour of our death. Amen.
7: Hail Mary, full of grace, the Lord is with thee. Blessed art thou among women, and blessed is the fruit of thy womb, Jesus.
4: Holy Mary, Mother of God, pray for us sinners, now and at the hour of our death. Amen.
7: Hail Mary, full of grace, the Lord is with thee. Blessed art thou among women, and blessed is the fruit of thy womb, Jesus.
4: Holy Mary, Mother of God, pray for us sinners, now and at the hour of our death. Amen.
7: Hail Mary, full of grace, the Lord is with thee. Blessed art thou among women, and blessed is the fruit of thy womb, Jesus.
4: Holy Mary, Mother of God, pray for us sinners, now and at the hour of our death. Amen.
7: Hail Mary, full of grace, the Lord is with thee. Blessed art thou among women, and blessed is the fruit of thy womb, Jesus.
4: Holy Mary, Mother of God, pray for us sinners, now and at the hour of our death. Amen.
7: Hail Mary, full of grace, the Lord is with thee. Blessed art thou among women, and blessed is the fruit of thy womb, Jesus.
4: Holy Mary, Mother of God, pray for us sinners, now and at the hour of our death. Amen.
7: Hail Mary, full of grace, the Lord is with thee. Blessed art thou among women, and blessed is the fruit of thy womb, Jesus.
4: Holy Mary, Mother of God, pray for us sinners, now and at the hour of our death. Amen.
7: Glory be to the Father, and to the Son, and to the Holy Spirit.
4: As it was in the beginning, is now, and ever shall be, world without end. Amen.
7: O my Jesus, forgive us our sins. Save us from the fires of hell. Lead all souls to heaven, especially those most in need of thy mercy. The fifth luminous mystery, the institution of the Eucharist.
6: Our Father, who art in heaven, hallowed be thy name. Thy kingdom come, thy will be done, on earth as it is in heaven.
4: Give us this day our daily bread, and forgive us our trespasses, as we forgive those who trespass against us. And lead us not into temptation, but deliver us from evil. Amen.
7: Hail Mary, full of grace, the Lord is with thee. Blessed art thou among women, and blessed is the fruit of thy womb, Jesus.
4: Holy Mary, Mother of God, pray for us sinners, now and at the hour of our death. Amen.
7: Hail Mary, full of grace, the Lord is with thee. Blessed art thou among women, and blessed is the fruit of thy womb, Jesus.
4: Holy Mary, Mother of God, pray for us sinners, now and at the hour of our death. Amen.
7: Hail Mary, full of grace, the Lord is with thee. Blessed art thou among women, and blessed is the fruit of thy womb, Jesus.
4: Holy Mary, Mother of God, pray for us sinners, now and at the hour of our death. Amen.
7: Hail Mary, full of grace, the Lord is with thee. Blessed art thou among women, and blessed is the fruit of thy womb, Jesus.
4: Holy Mary, Mother of God, pray for us sinners, now and at the hour of our death. Amen.
7: Hail Mary, full of grace, the Lord is with thee. Blessed art thou among women, and blessed is the fruit of thy womb, Jesus.
4: Holy Mary, Mother of God, pray for us sinners, now and at the hour of our death. Amen.
7: Hail Mary, full of grace, the Lord is with thee. Blessed art thou among women, and blessed is the fruit of thy womb, Jesus.
4: Holy Mary, Mother of God, pray for us sinners, now and at the hour of our death. Amen.
7: Hail Mary, full of grace, the Lord is with thee. Blessed art thou among women, and blessed is the fruit of thy womb, Jesus.
4: Holy Mary, Mother of God, pray for us sinners, now and at the hour of our death. Amen.
8: Hail Mary, full of grace, the Lord is with thee. Blessed art thou among women, and blessed is the fruit of thy womb, Jesus.
4: Holy Mary, Mother of God, pray for us sinners, now and at the hour of our death. Amen.
8: Hail Mary, full of grace, the Lord is with thee. Blessed art thou among women, and blessed is the fruit of thy womb, Jesus.
4: Holy Mary, Mother of God, pray for us sinners, now and at the hour of our death. Amen.
8: Hail Mary, full of grace, the Lord is with thee. Blessed art thou among women, and blessed is the fruit of thy womb, Jesus.
4: Holy Mary, Mother of God, pray for us sinners, now and at the hour of our death. Amen.
8: Glory be to the Father, and to the Son, and to the Holy Spirit.
4: As it was in the beginning, is now, and ever shall be, world without end. Amen.
7: O my Jesus, forgive us our sins, save us from the fires of hell. Lead all souls to heaven, especially those most in need of thy mercy.
9: Hail, Holy Queen, Mother of Mercy, our life, our sweetness, and our hope.
4: To thee do we cry, poor banished children of Eve. To thee do we send up our sighs, mourning and weeping in this valley of tears. Turn then, most gracious Advocate, thine eyes of mercy toward us, and after this our exile, show unto us the blessed fruit of thy womb, Jesus. O clement, O loving, O sweet Virgin Mary,
9: pray for us, O Holy Mother of God,
4: that we may be made worthy of the promises of Christ.
9: Let us pray. O God, whose only begotten Son, by his life, death, and resurrection, has purchased for us the rewards of eternal life, grant, we beseech thee, that while meditating on these mysteries of the Most Holy Rosary of the Blessed Virgin Mary, we may imitate what they contain and obtain what they promise, through the same Christ our Lord. Amen.
7: In the name of the Father, and of the Son, and of the Holy Spirit. Amen.
10: The Minority Report. And that's what we're going to have in the church, is a Minority Report. The Minority Report of Sisters, and the Minority Report of Priests, the Minority Report of Laity. Not the minority that's aggressive and troublemaking, but the minority that's like Abel and Caleb and Joshua, the trust in God. So we're tested just as the Jews were tested. And God is doing with us perhaps today what he did with Gideon. Remember, Gideon had to go out to meet the army of the Midianites. They had an army of 65,000. And God said to Gideon, your army is too great. Gideon had 30,000 soldiers to meet an army of 65,000. And God said, your army is too great. God said to Gideon, tell your cowards to leave. How many cowards? 20,000. Gideon had 10,000 men. God said, your army is too great. Send them to the river and watch them drink. Some of them threw themselves prone on their stomachs and drank leisurely and comfortably and sufficiently. And others ran along the riverbank, lapped up the water with their hands in the fashion of dogs and drank. And God said, that's your army, 300, but I'll be with you. And of course, Gideon won. So these days, therefore, our ranks are being thinned. God does not expressly say to the church, tell your cowards to leave. They just leave. God doesn't make some kind of a papal decision to say that, well, the majority opinion is wrong. Those that get the ear of the press. No, but he allows things to work out this particular way. And then will come, not in our time, but not far after our time, and perhaps in the time of some. Then will come the battles and the testing. Our Lord said, Satan would sift you as wheat, and we're being sifted as wheat. So we can all thank God that we live in these days. Really, it's beautiful. Now we can say aye or nay. We can bear up under assaults, criticism, and ridicule, because this is the lot of the Christian in the days of the spirit of the world. The great poet T.S. Eliot wrote a poem about anti-heroes. It's Why Should Men Love the Church, in which he very subtly suggests maybe hard times are coming for the creative minority, and why we should love the church in these days. It is hard for those who have never known persecution and who have never known a Christian to believe these tales of Christian persecution. And that is true. I have talked to audiences and told them about, for example, the sufferings of missionaries, and the sufferings of some Russian people that I know that suffered for their faith, and they would not believe. And Eliot goes on to say, it's hard for those who live near a bank to doubt the security of money. It is hard for those who live near a police station to believe in the triumph of violence. Do you think that faith has conquered the world and that the lions no longer need keepers? Do you need to be told that whatever has been can still be? Do you need to be told that even such modest attainments as you boast of in the way of polite society will hardly survive the faith to which they owe their significance? Men, polish your teeth on rising and retiring. Women, polish your fingernails. You polish the tooth of the dog and the talon of a cat. In other words, there's going to be opposition. Why should men love the church? Why should they love her laws? She tells them of life and death and of all that they would forget. She is tender when they would be hard, and hard where they would like to be soft. She tells them of evil and sin and other unpleasant facts. They constantly try to escape from the darkness outside and within by dreaming of systems so perfect that no one needs to be good. But the man that is will shadow the man that pretends to be. And the Son of Man is crucified always, and there shall be martyrs and saints. And if the blood of martyrs is to flow on the steps, we must first build the steps. And if the temple is to be cast down, we must first build the temple. It is not a gloomy picture, it is a picture of the church in the midst of increasing opposition from the world. And therefore, live your lives in the full consciousness of this hour of chest, and rally close to the heart of Christ. So what we have to do, who are the minority, there will always be those, for example, who will not even want to hear lest they be called upon to change. And if there is anything that has to be restored in our day, I would say it would be violence. Violence. The kingdom of heaven is won by violence. And only the violent shall conquer it. Just

on the inside why they should stop. Dostoevsky said there are two ages to man, the ascent of man to the death of God, and from the death of God to the annihilation of man. God has denied everything as allowable. So when we drop discipline, mortification in our own lives, the world begins to pick it up. And this is the price we're paying for dropping it. Our blessed Lord said, I have come to bring the sword. Not peace. We're always talking about peace, peace, peace. Yes, because of that war, but we're not making war on ourselves. And there's not going to be any peace in the world until we make war. Our Lord said, I came not to bring peace, but the sword. He never used the word peace until after Easter. That's one of the reasons I always find it hard to join in a prayer for peace. It's just simply a kind of a prayer which we forget. That's all we have to do is say, dear Lord, listen to us. We don't want to be troubled. We got some boys being killed. But we'll just go on the way we are. That's not peace. Lord brought a sword. It's not the sword that thrust outward against the enemy. The sword that thrust against ourselves. Cutting out the seven pallbearers of the soul. Pride and covetousness, lust and anger, envy, gluttony and sloth. And we've given up the sword. Someone else has taken it up. And we have to restore it. Then we'll get peace. And peace is never corporate, it's never social, until it's first individual. Social peace, world peace, is the extension of individual peace in our heart. When we're right with God, then we'll be right with our fellow man. When we're not right with God, then we'll be wrong with everyone else. That's the reason, the explanation that St. James gives of wars. And that is why this holy hour, this reason, this retreat has been based around the holy hour. A little violence to ourselves. And I hope that all of you will take it seriously. Every single day. One continuous hour before our Lord and the Blessed Sacrament. Not only for our own souls, but for the world. And to strengthen our minority. As others are leaving, we'll be stronger. The Lord is keeping reserves. He's training us. We'll make the entry. We'll prepare for a new church. And He's with us. We just simply cannot lose. Only we've already won, as a matter of fact. Only the news has not yet leaked out. And so it's violence that has to be restored. And the great enemy that we hear is the enemy that said to our Lord on the cross, come down and we'll believe. We'll believe. We'll believe anything you say if you don't mention the cross. Will they believe what our Lord said about the Trinity? Yes. About the Eucharist? Yes. About naming Peter? Yes. We'll believe anything they said. Anything. But just come down from that cross. That's all we ask. That's what we hear today. On retreat, tell us about liturgy. Tell us about the social order. Tell us about injustices. Talk politics. Anything. We'll believe anything you say. Only don't talk the cross. Stop it. Come down, we'll believe. But He did not come down. Why? Because it's human to come down. Because if He came down, He never would have saved us. It's divine to hang there.

I'm Jim Wright, president of the Station of the Cross. Throughout our lives, we spend a lot of time working hard, taking care of those we love, and trying to make a difference in the world. We can continue to make an impact even after our Lord calls us home. Have you ever thought about the legacy that you want to leave behind? The Station of the Cross wants to help, so we've partnered with My Catholic Will to make it easy for you to make your will. Through My Catholic Will, you can write a will in as little as 15 minutes, and it's free. When you write your will, please consider a legacy gift to the Station of the Cross to help pass on the Catholic faith to future generations, perhaps even your own family members. Thank you, and may God bless you and your family.

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3: In the name of the Father, and of the Son, and of the Holy Spirit. Amen. 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O God, protector of all who hope in you, without whom nothing is strong, nothing is holy, increase your mercy toward us, that with your guidance and direction we may so pass through the things of this temporal life as not to lose those of life eternal. Through Jesus Christ, thy Son, our Lord, who liveth and reigneth with thee in the unity of the Holy Spirit, God, world without end. Amen. In the name of the Father, and of the Son, and of the Holy Spirit. Amen.
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2: A Catholic take. What you need to know right now. A bold synthesis of inspiration and information. Keeping you up to date on the news and issues from a courageous Catholic perspective.
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4: Praise be to Jesus Christ. Welcome back to A Catholic Take, a bold synthesis of information and inspiration. I'm your host, Joe McLean. Praise be to God. It is good to be on with you. The Cardinals are meeting next week in their next consistory, and they have quietly removed the whole just war thing from the agenda. So we have the new agenda. We're going to be jumping into what exactly are the Cardinals going to be talking about next week. Will it be big, important topics, topics that are dividing the church, like the liturgy issues, for example, or Vatican II, like we talked about yesterday? No, don't worry. None of that's on the agenda. It's the AI thing and synodality. Anyway, we're going to have Nicholas Cavazos on the team from the Traditional Thomas to give us an update on where are we in this conversation and why they quietly removed the just war theory from the conversation. That's coming up at 14 past the hour. Also, you might know that the World Cup is well underway now, and the opening ceremony was, a wee bit pagan, let's just say. A lot of Illuminati going down, a lot of Aztec imagery happening. But it shouldn't detract from the fact that soccer in by itself can be a great thing. Sports, from a Catholic perspective, we're going to have Father Daniel Alloy on the team. He loves soccer. We're going to get his take on the opening ceremony and sports in general from a Catholic perspective at 30 past the hour. So we're going to have a lot to discuss. We're going to put the show notes up for you at the top of the hour at thestationofthecross.com/ACT. We're going to get after it. I'd be grateful if you'd share us with a friend. Let's pray. In the name of the Father, the Son, and the Holy Ghost. Amen. Remember, O most gracious Virgin Mary, that never was it known that anyone who fled to thy protection, implored thy help, or sought thine intercession was left unaided. Inspired by this confidence, I fly unto thee, O Virgin of virgins, my mother. To thee do I come, before thee I stand, sinful and sorrowful. O Mother of the Word incarnate, despise not my petitions, but in thy mercy hear and answer me. Amen. In the name of the Father, the Son, and the Holy Ghost, and now your saint of the day.
5: Saint Ephrem the Syrian, pray for us. Ephrem was born in the city of Nisibis to a Syrian family in the early 4th century. He was baptized by Bishop St. James of Nisibis, and thereafter helped the bishop educate and evangelize in the region. Ephrem was particularly effective in spiritually guiding the people through times of warfare and siege, and once drove off the Persian army himself by calling down a plague of insects upon them. When the Persians finally gained the city in a peace treaty, Ephrem and most of his fellow Christians fled the resulting persecution, and the saint eventually came to Edessa. He was made a deacon by Saint Basil the Great, but out of extreme humility, Ephrem refused to ever be ordained a priest, and he soon retreated to the wilderness to live as a hermit. Much of Ephrem's writing was done during his time in Edessa, including hundreds of hymns, many of which were specifically written to help his fellow Christians memorize Catholic doctrine. Praised by many fellow church fathers, including St. Jerome, Ephrem died in Edessa in the year of our Lord, 373. For more about the saints and seasons of the Catholic Church, visit thestationofthecross.com/saints-and-seasons. St. Ephrem the Syrian, pray for us.
4: And now your headline news. LifeSite News reports Canada's parliament officially passes the Bible ban. A majority of Canadian MPs voted down Conservative MPs' motion to withdraw Bill C-9, clearing the way for the legislation, which critics say threatens to criminalize quoting parts of the Bible, including on homosexuality, to receive royal assent and become law. The bill removes Section 319.3b of the Criminal Code, which had protected the good faith expression of religious views based on texts such as the Holy Bible, prompting Cardinal Frank Leo of Toronto to warn that it is a, quote, a dark day for religious freedom and free speech in Canada. Zeal reports Cleveland Clinic agrees to halt transgender procedures. Under a settlement with the U.S. Department of Justice and the Ohio Attorney General's Office, the Cleveland Clinic is barred for 20 years from providing patients under 18 with puberty blockers, cross-sex hormones, surgeries, or referrals for such procedures and must pay $308,000 plus up to $2 million in detransition-related care. And Ground News reports U.S. and Iran sign initial deal to end the war, ease sanctions, and open the strait. President Donald Trump signed the Memorandum of Understanding with Iran at the Palace of Versailles in France, marking a significant step toward ending the Middle East conflict. Taking immediate effect, the pact requires the Islamic Republic to reopen the Strait of Hormuz, while the United States must lift the naval blockade against Iranian ports within 30 days. And surprise, surprise, all of those neocons absolutely hate it. And those are your headline news. The gospel today comes to us in the Novus Ordo Missae from Matthew chapter 6, verses 7 through 15. At that time, Jesus said to his disciples, "And when you are praying, speak not much as the heathens, for they think that in their much speaking they may be heard. Be not you therefore like to them, for your Father knoweth what is needful for you before you even ask him. Thus therefore shall you pray: Our Father who art in heaven, hallowed be thy name. Thy kingdom come, thy will be done on earth as it is in heaven. Give us this day our super substantial bread, and forgive us our debts as we also forgive our debtors. And lead us not into temptation, but deliver us from evil. Amen. For if you will forgive men their offenses, your heavenly Father will forgive you also your offenses. But if you will not forgive men, neither will your Father forgive you your offenses." The Gospel of the Lord. Laus TB Christi. This is the passage that many Protestants will bring up to say, "See, your rosary is like babbling on and on and on." And Jesus forbids that. Have you ever heard Protestants, especially evangelicals, go on droning on, "Father God, oh Father God," and they just go on for like 10 minutes? Or somehow that's not babbling. I'm just saying. It just seems rather strange to me. The Greek word here for babble, batologia, Cornelius Lapide says, is a trifling and futile profusion and repetition of words, as if by rhetoric we would bend him to concede what we ask as orators that move judges. The soul of prayer is the desire and pious affection of the mind. You see, in one, there's an intention to say, "I can convince you through power of speech." And on the other is, "I have this heart that wants to be united to God in a pious, affectionate way." One bends their will towards God, and the other tries to bend God's will towards us. There's the difference. Father Haydock, quoting St. Augustine, says, "Long prayer is not here forbidden, for Christ himself spent whole nights in prayer, but rhetorical and elaborate prayer, as if we thought to persuade God by our eloquence, is forbidden. The collects of the church are most brief and effectual." Archbishop McKeveley, in his commentary, says, "Heathen prayer was intended to inform their gods of their wants and by a labored style of composition to move them, but your Father knoweth corrects exactly this error." Ours, not my, says Father McKeveley. The word "our" running through the prayer, "our daily bread, our trespasses," reminds both the rich and the poor, every rank, of the mutual charity that they owe. For with God, there is neither Jew nor Gentile, bond nor free. Cornelius Lapide, quoting St. Augustine, Christendom, Cyprian, and others, we beg that God's name be sanctified and glorified in us. We have need of a daily sanctification, that we who sin daily may be daily sanctified. The Greek word for supersubstantial bread, epiousion, is found only here and in Luke chapter 11, verse 3. Father Haydock adds that the church has long understood of the bread of life, which we receive in the Blessed Sacrament. So what is referred to here is the Eucharist. The supersubstantial bread is the body, blood, soul, and divinity of our Savior Jesus Christ, as promised to us, as commanded us by God in John chapter 6, unless you eat of my flesh, you shall have no life within you. So this, Jesus' flesh, is the supersubstantial bread. Father Haydock, quoting St. Chrysostom, says, of all the petitions, this alone is repeated twice. God puts our judgment in our own hands that none might complain. Father McKeevely, Archbishop McKeevely, calls for giving our enemies the absolute, indispensable, and most equitable condition of being forgiven, the vast debts that we owe to God. We will not be forgiven if we don't forgive. Our heart's intention means everything. What's in your heart means everything. If you think you can pray on and on and on and eventually convince God of your argument to give you what it is you're seeking, you are sadly mistaken. If, however, you piously, through your heart and through your prayers, unite your heart to God and His will, you could pray all night and you would be far more like Christ and the saints than the rest of us. Cornelius Lapide says, prayer isn't rhetoric to bend him like a jury. It's the desire and pious affection of the mind. Both McKeevely and Haydock stress the one petition Jesus repeats is the one with the strings attached. We must forgive as we wish to be forgiven. Hold to no grudges and give to God what is just, holy, and right. We'll be back.
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4: Praise be to Jesus Christ. Welcome back to A Catholic Take, a bold synthesis of information and inspiration. I'm your host, Joe McClain. Praise be to God. It is good to be on with you. Do you watch soccer at all? I played soccer as a kid. I coached soccer for my oldest son one season. That was a tragedy. But nonetheless, I like soccer. It's a good game. But why all the paganism in the opening ceremony? I thought we defeated the Aztecs. Apparently, they're back. We're going to talk about all of that with Father Daniel Alloy, the the Catholic view on sports and the World Cup coming up at 30 past the hour. But in the middle of the night, quietly, when nobody was looking, the Cardinals, who are meeting next week, decided not to discuss the just war theory. Joining us to talk about that in the, I guess, the traditional future of the church from the traditional Thomist is Nick Cavazos. Nick, good afternoon. Thanks for being on the team.
11: Thanks for having me. I don't know what the temperature is at where you're at, Joe, but I was talking to your producer behind the scenes that here in Central Texas, with the heat index included, it's 112 degrees outside. So it's nice to be talking to you 112. Inside.
4: Does your AC work appropriately?
11: We got AC going. We got fans going. It's going to be a fun time.
4: Yeah, I've got two fans. I got three fans going plus AC, and I'm already sweating bullets. So welcome to Texas, the People's Republic. Let's talk about stuff heating up here. We were all kind, I was anyway, scandalized that when the Cardinals get together next week, they're going to talk about whether or not just war theory was relevant in our modern time. Father Gerald Murray went off on that one. It was like, what are you talking about? It's common sense. It's natural law. Of course. And now quietly they've removed it. But it seems like they haven't put onto their schedule things that I think are, I would say, far more important. Instead, we're going to be talking about Magnifica Humanitas as a big talking point. Why? What's the point of this? How are you seeing this?
11: Yeah, it leads into kind of an overarching, I would say, observation of mine, which is when I look at the traditionalist movement as a whole, we've talked about this before in the past about how I believe that the traditionalist movement, while meaning well, unfortunately is in an echo chamber. And I've been starting to kind of come to the conclusion that Pope Leo is actually going to be the pope that either A, kind of puts a damper on the traditional movement as a whole, or maybe puts a stop to it. Now, I'm not saying that to rejoice in that fact. I'm just stating that as my opinion. The reason I say this is because when we look at the broader panoply of what Vatican politics is about, it's very much so concerned with things along the temporal order. So just war theory really only made sense to talk about so long as the Iran war was going on and was off the news all the time. They're not going to talk about the liturgy. They're not going to talk about this issue. They're going to talk about other issues that are going to be more pertinent to their own agenda. And so I'm afraid that when we look at kind of the whole panoply of the traditionalist movement, we see, number one, you know, the SSPX looks like they're going to probably in some form or fashion receive at least their bishops excommunication, as well as their priests most likely receiving the withdrawal of the faculties of confession and marriage. You've seen the Transalpine Redemptorists that have kind of themselves decided.
4: I think we just lost Nick Cavazos. Probably the 112 degrees and wherever he's at in the state of Texas just melted the internet. Nick, are you back?
11: I believe so. Let me know if I fall away anywhere. But I was saying that, you know, between them, the Transalpine Redemptorists being more or less kind of wiped off the map themselves, and the fact that with Traditionis Custodis, we don't see really any natural growth available to traditional orders outside of their own local parishes. Ultimately, I'm kind of getting to this conclusion that the church is willing to just kind of move on. And I think you saw that in Pope Leo's statement about the SSPX the other day. At the end of his comment, he says the church just needs to move on from this discussion about the Second Vatican Council. And I think realistically, that's where things are going. I mean, it's been 70 years since they've given a fight, but it just, they don't have the political capital available to them to really kind of continue this to go on.
4: I ranted on this quite a bit yesterday. I don't think we should move on. I mean, I'm not on the SSPX team. I made that very clear. But at the same time, it's like there needs to be big discussion about this. We're big boys and girls. We should be able to handle a conversation that has some difficulty and edginess to it. I mean, there were serious issues at play, and we should be able to talk about those. I don't see why that is. Like, I think the cardinals, they're princes of the church. Why aren't they talking about this? Many of these issues are, in fact, dividing the church. You know what's not dividing the church all that much? Artificial intelligence. Yeah, a lot of people don't like it. They don't want it. Sure, fair enough. But it ain't causing a civil war within the church. But there's a lot of other issues that are. And they don't have any of those on the agenda to discuss. That seems tone deaf.
11: I would agree with you. I think these discussions do need to happen. As I said, you know, I'm not lauding any of this. I just look at this through the realm of political capital, and I say, does the traditionalist bishops, the few that are out there, do they have any realistic chance of really, if you will, bringing it to the Vatican, sticking it to them to force them to have these conversations? And I don't see them being enough of them, nor them having the political capital needed to be able to do this. They don't have the influence. They don't have the weight needed. Now, you and I, right, we can complain about this all day on YouTube and we can be like gadflies, if you will, buzzing around. But really, at the end of the day, we still don't have that much support or power. Now, again, maybe things will change in the future. You know, there's always this discussion that apparently, as a Catholic who's been around for almost 10 years, I've heard this for forever. You've probably heard this forever. You know, conservative priests, they're young. They're coming up in the ranks eventually. Maybe one day we'll have this wave that we've all been hearing about for forever and we'll be able to have this discussion. But I think realistically, until then, it's probably not going to happen.
4: One of the things that came up yesterday when I talked about Pope Leo's comments, his one and only public statement on the SSPX is he said in this statement, he's considering reaching out one more time. And I think he should. I mean, what was it that Jesus said to St. Peter? Should I forgive my brother if he offends me 7 times? 77 times. So in other words, if you can meet with Bad Bunny in Spain, why has he never met with the SSPX? I mean, I would want them to, even if it didn't work out, even if there was no actual change, growth, unity, whatever, it's still a great thing to meet with him. Why do you figure he's not?
11: I think the answer is revealed in the statement itself. Whenever you look at the broader statement, you realize that he said that the SSPX withdraws assent, essentially, my words, from fundamental doctrines of the church that are contained in Vatican II. Now, any expert on the situation knows that the SSPX essentially only have 4 complaints, which is collegiality, ecumenism, religious liberty, and the licitness of the new rite of mass. It's essentially those 4 things. What I find fascinating about them, without having to dig down into all of the weeds, is the fact that kind of with this statement, you know, Pope Leo is making the claim, and I don't think he's technically wrong if you follow even the traditional curriculum of theology, that the church has made her position clear on these issues and she's moving forward and there's not going to be any discussion back. The thing, though, that raises a lot of eyebrows is, for instance, with religious liberty, you are saying that the Catholic Church is planting her flag on the hill that all religions deserve civil rights in the context of civil law. I don't know how you get that to square, especially with, you know, medieval confessional states where the church is handing over heretics to be burnt at the stake. I look at that as a historian and I kind of just chuckle and say, I don't know how that works. But I don't think he's willing to have that type of conversation. I think since the 60s, the clear direction of the Catholic Church is one of being very concerned about human needs, getting rid of violence, getting rid of war, getting rid of, unfortunately, the death penalty, getting rid of those types of things, and pushing these, you know, spiritual conversations more so to the sideline and emphasizing other spiritual discussions like, you know, the dignity of man and things like that.
4: You know, Canada, they just passed a bill. They're going to make quoting the Bible a crime in Canada. Scotland, I think, is already there. The last time I checked, they're one of the worst freedom of speech countries on the planet, and that's saying something because China gives them a run for their money. And then, of course, the other day, the Detroit Archbishop was at a mosque praising them. Didn't like it, everything is great. We're all equals. Everything is fine. I wonder if the Archbishop in Detroit believes everything in Vatican II, like, you know, Sacrosanctum Concilium, for instance. Maybe he just doesn't like that one. I don't know. But he's not getting talked to by the Vatican. So it seems like they're picking and choosing when and where to apply these things. There's no consistency. The German bishops continue to get away with all kinds of shenanigans. And the average Catholic, knuckleheads like me, we're just like confused and sick of it. We're kind of tired. We just want to be Catholic. We don't really want to be this kind of Catholic or that kind of Catholic, just Catholic. And it doesn't seem like that's the game that's being played.
11: I would agree. Let me make it unconfusing for you, Joe, so that you never have to be confused again. That's why you have me on the show, right? To unconfuse you, the policy of the Vatican is to move ahead and to embrace, to some form or fashion, to some degree, depending on who the bishop is, these types of programs. I mean, really, the action by that bishop at the mosque isn't that just the logical conclusion of essentially 60 years worth of popes going to these types of prayer meetings? That's why he's not going to be punished, right? The ones who are going to be punished are the ones who are, let's just say, down the train of the evolutionary development that has been going on at the moment. This is one of the big things that people have to recognize, is that the battle right now over Catholicism is fundamentally a battle of what form or fashion church is truly developing as we speak. Catholicism has always been very big on, especially since Newman, on the idea of doctrinal development. The conservatives rightly point out that Newman says, hey, look, it's a development, it's a gradual development, it's a focusing in on what was always true, understanding that deposit of faith more and more. But I don't think that that's the priority that we see amongst most of the cardinals or many people in power. I think that if we did see that, I would be seeing sermons all over the place talking about, hey, in this world of confusion and multiple religions and things like that, Jesus Christ is the way, the truth, and the life. Versus what we did here, which was, hey, by the way, all religions are paths to God, quote Pope Francis. And notice, next to no bishops on planet Earth called him out. Next to no priests were willing to call him out on Sunday mornings. I, as a layperson, can't take the institution very seriously if we can't even get John chapter 14 right.
12: Yeah, Bishop Athanasius Snyder went all the way to the Vatican to talk to him directly, and I gave him many praises for that, because that took courage, and he was the only guy who did that, and he got some results out of it, actually. So praise be to God for it. But so where does this leave us? The Cardinals seem like they want to play it safe next week when they get together. They don't want to touch that third rail. Just War became a third rail because, you know, we all talked about it. So I mean, if they're not willing to like dig deep into the difficulties, we're just going to see more of the same, no?
11: We're going to see more of the same. And that's what I'm afraid of, which is that, you know, between this and then also the big meetings coming up in October, where we're actually going to see Amoris Laetitia reopened and that whole discussion break out again, I'm afraid that we're just going to see more of the same ambiguity. I think I have no ill will toward Pope Leo in the slightest. I actually think Pope Leo, I prefer him in many ways. You know, he's not calling us names on the daily as we used to get under Pope Francis. So I appreciate that. But exactly. It's that type of a bar. But at the same time, I don't think that we're going to see any type of major reform. I think that realistically, maybe you'll one day see some type of reform of the new Mass to make it a bit more aesthetically reverent. But I think that I'm not going to hold my breath until I see it happen.
12: All right. Nick Cavazos, Trishel Thomas, God bless you, brother. Thanks for being on with us, giving us your insight. Let's pray for the Cardinals next week. Pray for them to have the courage to roll up their sleeves and dig into the difficulty, the hard, arduous work of slogging through all of these really messy situations and complicated conversations, and doing it because it needs to be done. Someone's got to do the dirty work, and they wear the red skull cap. I'm just saying. So pray for them. Hey, coming up after the break, though, I want to talk about sports. A little bit about the pagan Aztec imagery that went down in Mexico. Like, come on, Mexico. We won the war. Stop it. But also, let's talk about soccer through a Catholic perspective. That's next. Don't go anywhere.
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14: I came into the Catholic Church a number of years ago. God got to me through EWTN, and I fell in love with Mother Angelica, and she led me to the Catholic Church. Some things came into my life that I had no idea were coming down the pike, but the Catholic Church helped me through that, and I don't know how I would have gotten through those things without the Catholic Church. So I see how much more the Catholic Church is needed now with all the crazy things that are going on. So I'm very happy to donate to the Station of the Cross, and God bless in all you do. Thank you.
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12: Praise be to Jesus Christ. Welcome back to A Catholic Take, bold synthesis of information and inspiration. I'm your host, Joe McClain. Praise be to God. It is good to be on with you. As of right now, only 86% of my audience says they don't watch the World Cup. That leaves a lot of 14% left on the table to watch. I don't know. France is apparently the favorite to win. France. Out of all of those countries, France. Portugal's number 5 on the list. Spain, number 2. 3, number England. 4, Argentina. Portugal's at 5th. Let's pray for Portugal to rise through the ranks. But did you catch the opening ceremony? I mean, Aztec much? Anyone? Where's the value in this? That's one of the big questions. And I've invited from Ask a Priest Live fame, Father Daniel Alloy, who is a phenom in soccer. I mean, the choice between professional soccer and priesthood must have been really difficult. Father, welcome to the show. Thanks for hanging out with us.
20: Thanks, Joe. I'd like to say I turned down an offer from Manchester United to play midfield and turned down hundreds of millions of British pounds to become a priest, but no.
12: You do love the sport, though. You play it often.
20: Oh, absolutely. I play it every chance I get. And there's quite a few here in Houston, I must say.
12: Yeah. And part of this World Cup is happening in Houston, is it not?
20: It is. Funny that you mentioned Portugal. I was actually at Portugal's game yesterday. I went with Father Fearborn. We made a down payment and took out a loan to get a ticket, but it was totally worth it. We saw Cristiano Ronaldo and we wore the Portugal colors. And I got to say, Energy Stadium was, I mean, of the 75,000 people there, I think 70 were wearing red. Like, it was all for
12: really?
20: Portugal.
12: All for Portugal. And yeah. Did they win? I don't watch it. Did they win?
20: It was 1-1. So they tied with the Congo. It was very, very disappointing. I mean, there were two great goals. One, both were headers, but Cristiano Ronaldo was, he's getting old. He doesn't move like he used to.
12: What is he, 40? I mean, get off my lawn, you whippersnapper. Yeah. Don't make fun of old people like
20: he's
12: that.
20: He's 41. Yeah, he's getting up there, basically ready to take out Social Security.
12: Ouch, that hurts. That's going to leave a mark, Father. Thanks for that. My wife is Portuguese, so we root for Portugal. But why isn't America on the top 5? Well, like, where do they rank in the overall?
20: Well, as one person said on social media, this year's World Cup is a little bit like you're invited to the party because the party's at your house. So that's kind of why the U.S. is in this whole competition.
12: But other than that,
20: I do have some. We did beat Paraguay 4-1 in the opening game. So that was impressive. But okay. Paraguay is, I mean, France, England, Spain, and the aforementioned countries are a lot better than Paraguay.
12: Well, they're on the top of the list for a reason, I'm guessing. So let's talk. I mean, like, the opening ceremony really bothered me, but it's the same reason why it bothers me at halftime shows at the Super Bowl. It's all of this crazy debauchery. And in this case, there's a lot of pagan idolatry in the Mexico one in particular that is really disturbing. I mean, Mexico, Catholic country. Why are we doing this again? That seems strange to me. But talk to me about the spectacle of sport. How do we, what is our approach as Catholics to sports in general?
20: I think it's a huge part of recreation and actually soccer, like just flourishing in a Catholic culture like Europe. It's, I mean, soccer was all over the Catholic countries of Europe. I mean, just for example, the what we call the Premier League now in England, which is considered the top level competition in the world, kind of grew out of what were called the parish leagues. So what would happen is you would have, you know, people would go to Mass on Sunday, and afterwards, kind of in the afternoon, you'd have a lunch or whatever, and then the men would pick up, kind of have a pickup league in their parish, and then you'd play neighboring parishes and neighboring towns and things like that. And so the concept, I mean, it's definitely grown and evolved since then. The concept was the mornings are for God, and the afternoons are for family and friends and community. And the community kind of reunites around event of soccer, of sports. And so, I mean, we kind of have globalized it now. So, I mean, the spectacle is now like 75,000 people are watching like these teams from all over the world, which is a little bit different. But the spectacle used to be like, you know, you're being cheered on by all of your family and friends while you're playing with your other friends on the soccer field.
12: We've lost that, it seems. Like, does that still exist anywhere?
20: Not in that, and see, to my knowledge, they still have kind of las ligas parroquiales in certain parts of Latin America, but it's definitely secularized as kind of, I mean, it's the same kind of cultural war happening as exhibited in the opening ceremonies of the World Cup, where, yes, Mexico is Catholic through and through, even statistically, even still to this day, but it's going through this culture war in the self-identity crisis where it needs to decide, like, okay, am I Aztec? Am I Catholic? Am I some kind of like modern neo-pagan in between? Am I just a syncretist? And that's, you know, there's definitely a struggle for not only the soul of Mexico, but kind of the soul of all of Latin America.
12: But I even see it here in the United States, American football. Our halftime shows are terrible. They're filled with all kinds of crazy stuff. I mean, we talked about the Bad Bunny thing here on this show during the American Super Bowl, which was pretty bad. And the commercials are terrible. The cheerleaders need to put some clothes on. I mean, there's a lot of elements about American sports. Just the other day, the Giants pitcher got in trouble because he was forced to wear a pride hat and he wrote a Bible verse on it, you know, because he's a Christian. It feels like there's a war with the soul of our country, but war with Christianity in general. And sports seems to be a willing participant on the front lines, and not in a good way. Yeah, the sports leagues, the industry of sport.
20: Mm-hmm. Yeah, no, and certainly, yes, certainly in this country, those things are pushed. And I mean, I would love for sports to be a place where we could step away from that. And like, that's the whole point of recreation, is that, like, look, and even in kind of when a community celebrates, like, there are micro differences and they're just like, look, we're going to put family squabbles aside and we're going to have a football game or a soccer game. But like, if you bring up the family squabbles in the game, a man is going to stand up for his family, right? And so it's the same in our kind of globalized culture now. It's like, look, we as Christians would love to put aside all of this while we just want to watch a baseball game. Like, not to be graphic or anything, but we don't really care about Shakira or her hips or anything like that. Like, we don't need any of that. We just kind of want to watch soccer. But if these things are going to be pushed, if the flag is going to be flown, if there's just going to be all of this agenda in there, like, we as Christians are going to stand up for these things. So, like, basically it's kind of like, look, you don't throw your propaganda and I'll be a silent, you know, witness to Christ and just play sports. But if you say things that are offensive and contrary to my religion, like, I'm going to stand up for it.
12: I think a lot of Catholics in particular, Christians in general, are probably feeling like they have to abandon their love of sport because they feel like it's a culture war that's already lost. So they don't watch football anymore. I mean, it's the vast majority, 85% of the audience does not watch the World Cup at all. I bet if I polled that same audience on football or baseball, they'd probably have similar results. So, I mean, should we be abandoning sports because of the culture war?
20: No, because I think it's the problem isn't sports. It's just that sports is the amphitheater in which these battles are taking place. So, like, the ideologies being pushed, like, that's the enemy. Like, that's where the culture wars need to be brought. But I think there is a space where we can reclaim this as, like, as a place for a culture, which we still to some extent have. I'm not quite sure what it is. It's a post-Christian culture for sure. But to just say, look, we still share a common humanity. And I might disagree with you profoundly on everything, but like we can still come together and watch a sport. It is an incredibly uniting thing to play sports with people with whom you have nothing in common, not even a language. I've done that. And to watch a game with whom you have with a man with whom you have nothing in common. I've done that as well. And for most of us who aren't really pushing these agendas, that is still a good to be fought for and to seek, I think, even in the midst of the crazy chaos. So I would say this would be a field where we would not want to surrender lightly. Also, I mean, just speaking as both a football fan and a football player, soccer player, sorry. I would hope that we could raise the viewership at least a little bit in amongst your viewers for the World Cup.
12: Well, so not an important question, but one that's on just popped in my mind. Will America ever get good at the game enough to compete at the greatest level? We're the richest country in the world. Aren't we just buying talent from all over the planet to say, hey, you get over here and kick this ball? And they just cut him a big check. How come we can't win?
20: Well, one of the reasons is that all of our talent is imported, like Messi. And so when you play in our professional soccer, Major League Soccer, the MLS, is just a big retirement league for all of the best players in Europe. So,
12: ouch.
20: Messi comes here and he plays. He takes his big paycheck from Inter Miami. But then for the World Cup, he goes back and plays for his country, which is Argentina.
12: Of course he does.
20: So yeah, he does. We don't have soccer in our bones, in our culture. I'm hoping that, I mean, Houston here 4% Nick. So you do have kids growing up in the barrio kicking like a ball of trash around in the dirt. And like that's where the greatest soccer stars in history have been born. So there is, I guess, hope, but it might not be in our lifetimes.
12: Pele. I think of Pele growing up in the barrios of Brazil, you know, kicking a man, you know, a little homemade ball around. You ever see the movie about Pele? I love that movie. It was a great movie. We watched it several times here.
20: Never.
12: Fantastic. God rest Pele's soul. We're going to be at a break here in a moment, but I was just thinking about like as a kid, you know, we would play pickup football games. Street football, we'd have to wait for the cars to pass, and we could game on, and then we'd be back at it. We'd play baseball that way, soccer in the field. We'd play, all kinds of these crazy games. I don't see kids doing much of that anymore. Maybe it's just my neighborhood, but I don't see pickup football games going on in the grass anymore or on the street. I mean, maybe basketball, but that's it. Have we lost this as a society?
20: Yeah. Yeah, no, definitely. And I think we need to, I would be in favor, although I'm not in favor generally of the government in anything, I would be in favor of something like maybe not giving children cell phones until they're 16. And even like some legislation to that effect, because of all of the just horrendous and like documented horrendous effects on psychological and emotional development. And just like, why give a 12-year-old, like a 12-year-old should be outside in the summer, like these dog days of summer in Houston, like go outside, go fishing, go ring your friend's doorbell. How many people ring their friend's doorbell and say, hey, can Matthew play? Can Jimmy play? And, you know, never kick happens. A ball around. And exactly. Yeah.
12: It's when I guess I'm old because I'm thinking all about when I was a kid, the summertime, I was a latchkey kid. Parents were never around. So freedom all summer long, you know, halfway across town on my bike or my skateboard or whatever, you know, in and out of the ER, you know, 4 or 5 times a summer. That was considered a great summer. Those days feel very over. It feels like we're incredibly disconnected and we're in the most connected world in the history of the planet. So it just seems like something is really, truly off. And I think the World Cup, especially, you know, these opening ceremonies, I'm thinking of the Olympics too. I think they're demonstrating that there's a sickness that needs to be dealt with, and the church is the one to deal with it. But after the break, I want to ask, like, how can we bring back this element? Should parishes be hosting leagues? Should parishes be intentional? Should we go back to the village-esque lifestyle? Should we be moving and living close to our parish instead of most of us that have to drive 45 minutes to get there? It feels like perhaps we need to become more intentional in our life and the way we raise our kids, even if the world is less intentional about that. That's sort of what I want to talk about. 2 minutes from now, we're going to go to a break. We're going to be right back with more from Father Daniel Alloy. And we still have the after show and your Catholic take all still ahead. Don't go anywhere. Be right back.
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21: 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I know who my future is, and it lies in the hands of Christ. 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I never, ever thought that I would find freedom in a laid down, surrendered life to Christ.
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22: Many atheists assert the only real form of knowledge is scientific knowledge, thus excluding any sort of religious knowledge, whether philosophical or theological. Such a belief is called scientism, and it's unreasonable for two reasons. First, it's self-refuting. Its truth cannot be verified by the scientific method. It's a metaphysical proposition, and as such, is not scientific knowledge. But if science can't verify the truth of scientism, well then, scientism itself cannot be a legitimate form of knowledge, in which case, it's self-refuting. Moreover, scientism undermines science as a rational form of inquiry, because it denies presupposed philosophical assumptions that are necessary to even do science, such as there's an external world outside the minds of scientists. So to reject God's existence on the grounds that it's not scientific knowledge is simply unreasonable. I'm Carlo Broussard with a Ready Reason for Catholic Answers, Catholic.com.
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12: Be to Jesus Christ. Welcome back to A Catholic Take, a bold synthesis of information and inspiration. I'm your host, Joe McClain. Praise be to God. It is good to be on with you. I want to tell you about our friends at CatholicMatch.com, sponsors of us here at the Station of the Cross Catholic Media Network and right here on this YouTube channel. We're so grateful for them, too. If you're a Catholic single who's serious about your faith and serious about finding a spouse, I want to tell you about Catholic Match. 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Marriage isn't just a lifestyle. It's God's actual grace communicated to us. It's a sacrament, and we've got to take that serious. As a dad who has kids who are discerning, I'm glad there's a tool that can help them cut through the fat and find people who are serious about their Catholic faith, who love God more than they do, because that's what I want for them, to find someone who is madly in love with our Savior Jesus Christ and His one Holy Catholic and Apostolic Church. 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How often do you go to church? What do you believe? What don't you believe? Because cafeteria Catholicism is terrible for the soul. And this is a great way to discern that. CatholicMatch.com, they're our friends. They sponsor.

0: to thank for everything, right? All that is good, true, and beautiful comes through our Savior's church. Praise Jesus. But it's also a lost art, it feels like. So the question is, do we become Luddites? Do we get rid of our tech? Do we go back to village life? Should we build our houses surrounding the chapel like in the good old days? And we all live within walking distance. We walk to mass. We play soccer together. We have lunch together. We have village together. Should we do that? Or, I mean, is the ship sailed and there's no going back?
1: I as much as I love the dream of that, I think the reality is the latter, that we're going to have to find that Christendom is dead and that we're just going to have to find a way to retain as much of the Catholic faith as we can in a post-Christian culture and an increasingly anti-Christian culture. And so I think even more so, like the, you know, as these things are evolving, you know, the role, even though, yes, these parish leagues and things like that come out of Christendom, just because Christendom is dead and you throw them aside, more so, I think that interaction, that encounter that you have in sports and just as an evangelization. Imagine if, you know, Regina Chaley here had something like a parish league. Let's say we were playing the other parishes. Let's say we had an amazing soccer team, our own jerseys and our own sponsors and all of that. And we were playing neighboring leagues. You brought, let's say you, Joe, you know, somebody, you know, saw your show and had a conversion experience and says, like, I want to find out more. And I'm also a rabid soccer player. And like, the encounter of sports kind of puts us all as equals. Like we just kind of interact in this very artificial framework of the rules and in a way that's fun. Because sports are a way in which we as adults learn again how to be children, play. And we learn the virtue of play, of fun, of you know, that all of those virtues that go under the heading of recreation, like eutropalia. And that encounter, I think, can be wholesome on a natural level and dispose one to the supernatural good of the church.
0: You know, I was having a conversation just the other day with one of my sons, and we were talking about the role of leisure in life. And I think there's a struggle, especially amongst young men in particular. We want leisure all the time. As young men, we want to just enjoy life and have fun. As an older man, I've sort of figured out, oh, I have a productivity gear within me. I can accomplish things if I just work all day harder and longer. I can do amazing things. Somewhere in the middle lies the balance. Where is a healthy balance when it comes to work versus leisure? So soccer, sports, any sport being a part of the leisure category.
1: Yeah. If we put all of the recreation and the sports and all of that under the heading of leisure, I think we can say at the end of the day, man is made for contemplation of the true, the good, and the beautiful. And so while we here below, like never for the vast majority of us, that will never be the majority of our time. But in any of our lives, even in from a secular perspective, the things that are most important to us do not occupy the majority of our time. Like we have to go to work, we have to do things that are mundane and distasteful and things like that. But we live for those moments, those precious moments, and those leisure, and even something as kind of silly or playful as soccer reminds us, and it allows us, it gives us the mechanism for stepping out of the work. Like you can't be checking emails and doing follow-up calls and things like that while you're on a soccer field. You have to internally have the internal system to be able to put aside the work and engage in this thing that objectively is like, you're like, hey, step in this box and don't touch the ball with your hands and try and kick it in this little net. And you're like, well, this is stupid. It's like, yes, it is stupid. And that is the point. And being able to have the virtue of eutropalia and being able to enter into these games and fun as children actually disposes your soul towards contemplation, towards doing something that is useless in the most American way of doing things, but to do something that is for which you are made, which is contemplation of God.
0: Interesting. Okay, so let me ask a very practical question then, because

0: Now my mind is spinning. What about when we have, like, we have kids and where we put them in all these leagues, and these leagues are like going at it hardcore, and they go to training seminars and clinics? And what about the Sunday tournaments that we put them in? Should we be doing that? What is that teaching them?
1: We in America, we definitely have ruined that recreational aspect of sports, because when like you wean your children and then immediately put them into cleats and put them into a training camp and say, you will be the next Messi and, you know, you will excel and we're going to spend gobs and money and go traveling for your team and things like that. I mean, that only works for a few families and families of a very specific sort. For most of us, it's going to be, look, I'm not going to be Ronaldo, but I just want to play with my friends, you know, and, you know, I just want to play in it. I want to keep the virtue of recreation, the virtue of utopalia. And so I think something much less intense and much more natural and much more community based, because you're right. A lot of our sports are around leagues. Like, you pay a gobs of money, you drive lots of, you have practices during the week and things like that. It's like, what if we weren't seeking to, like, you know, get scholarships or get scouted and things like that? What if we actually played soccer for the sake of soccer, like being,
0: for the fun of it,
1: you know, together as a community? There's an idea.
0: Yeah, there's an idea. If I, you know, the only problem I have with soccer is that there's more than one quarter. I mean, if the soccer game was 5 minutes, then I'm solid. I can do 5 minutes. It's beyond that I get really winded and can't do it anymore. And maybe that explains why I've always been a fullback. But anyway, Father Daniel Alloy, we're out of time. I'm really appreciative of your being on the show today to give us a better perspective of sports in general and the World Cup. I mean, America, why can't you just play as good as everybody else? I don't understand it. Father, would you give us your blessing, please?
1: Mm-hmm. And the Father and Son of the Holy Spirit, amen. Glory be to the Father and to the Son and to the Holy Ghost, as it was in the beginning, is now, and ever shall be, world without end. Amen. In the Father and the Son and the Holy Ghost, amen.
0: Father Daniel Alloy, God bless you. God love you. Have a great day. Thanks again for hanging out with us. We're going to continue on the after show, and we're going to get your take, your opinion, anything you want to talk about. You'll have an opportunity to do that. Go to thestationofthecross.com/ACT. God love you.
2: Boston area weather. We've got a severe thunderstorm warning until 5 p.m. It's currently 81 degrees with a few clouds. The heat index, 83 degrees. The forecast for this evening, scattered clouds with a light breeze with scattered showers. Temperature 73 degrees. Overnight, some clouds here and there and somewhat breezy with scattered showers. The temp 69 degrees. That's the weather, brought to you by iCatholicMobile.com.
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2: The wisdom of St. Augustine, if one can dare attempt to summarize Augustine, is to say, we're not making any progress on any front until there's conversion to Christ first. Is that a fair summary?
3: 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Now that you say that, I feel like half the great heresies in the Western tradition have been from people trying to summarize St. Augustine. 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
4: Praise be Jesus Christ. This is Father Robert McTague of the Society of Jesus, your daily host for the Catholic Current, where we bring Christ to the world and the world to Christ. 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As always, let's start with prayer. In the name of the Father, Son, and the Holy Spirit. Almighty God, through the intercession of St. Ignatius Loyola, we ask that you pour forth your Holy Spirit upon us, a spirit of discernment that might hear your voice and obey your command. In the name of the Father, Son, and the Holy Spirit. Amen. Well, friends, I want to talk a little bit about church and history and some great figures who deserve to be better known. The church has a very great heritage and a treasury in the church fathers. I think they are our unsung heroes. And I think some of the brightest jewels that need to be better known are what are known as the apostolic fathers. Those who were disciples of the apostles themselves, they wrote and they taught and they served as bishops. Many of them were martyred. There's a treasury here that needs to be rediscovered. So how are we going to do that? Well, we're going to turn to a great friend of the show. He's a convert, apologist, author, and an expert Holy Land tour guide. Steve Ray, welcome back to the Catholic Current.
5: Well, thank you, Father McTague. It's always lovely to talk with you. I love having an intelligent interviewer.
4: Oh, well, good. Every now and again, I'm interviewed too. And what a difference a good interviewer makes, at the risk of appearing putting myself in good company. I want to talk about the fathers of the church, and in particular, the apostolic fathers. You've done a lot of work on them recently. You've even made a documentary about it because you went to where they were. I can give you all sorts of scholarly reasons as to why the apostolic fathers are so important. But why did you go to where they were?
5: Well, I consider these guys, they're not boring old guys buried away in dusty books somewhere. These were really heroic men. And this period of time, I like to call it the black hole of Christian history. It's a part of history that people know very little about.
4: Right.
5: I heard you talking in the introduction about Augustine, and that's kind of where church history starts for most people. But these guys were the first generation, and that's why they're called apostolic fathers. Church fathers cover 8 centuries from the very beginning until around 800. Those are the church fathers. That's a big title, and there's a lot of guys under that umbrella. But this is a very, these guys are also church fathers, but they're a very exclusive group called apostolic fathers because they're, some of them knew the apostles, or they were the next generation and knew people who knew the apostles. So this is kind of like the black hole. Nobody knows these guys, and they're very exciting. In fact, I'll just say this. This was one of the reasons, main reasons, I'm a Catholic today, because of these men. If I could have proved that they were not Catholic, I would have found the missing link in the chain, and I would not have had to become Catholic. When I went back and I read them, they were Catholic. There's no missing links from Jesus till today. These guys were the hinge figures, so to speak. And we invited them all into our living room one time. This sounds funny, but my wife and I, I wanted to interview them. So we invited them all into our living room for about a month through their books. Uh-huh. And we read their books and we talked to them. And it was this marvelous Q&A session. And we asked them 1,000 questions and they gave us 1,000 answers. And we said at the end, you know what? We have to become Catholic.
4: Well, I think of St. Cardinal Newman, who had said that, to be steeped in history is to cease to be Protestant. Now, I saw a meme and I thought about it the other day and I said, I have to bring this up to Steve because Steve will appreciate it.
2: It shows a guy in a toga burying a book, and it says, in the year 313, Pastor Billy, hunted by Emperor Constantine and the Pope, buries his copy of the King James Version of the Bible. So anything from the gospel to Martin Luther was just this medieval invention that came out of absolutely nowhere. And the fathers are really that bridge between us and our here and now and the time of our Lord and the gospels and the apostles. So in this segment, talk a little bit about the countries that you went to and what that meant to you.
5: Well, we filmed this in 5 countries. We followed, let me give you first the 5 that we did. We did Ignatius of Antioch, Clement of Rome, which became a pope, Polycarp of Smyrna. And people think that means many fish, Polycarps, but carp means fruit. His parents were obviously Christians and they expected him to bear much fruit. Irenaeus of Lyon and Justin Martyr. And by the way, his last name is not Martyr. It's, you could say, Justin the Martyr. Those are the 5 that we covered. And in order to tell their story, we went to all the places where they were born and all the places that they died as martyrs and the events in between. So we had to film this in Israel, of course, and Samaria. That's what many call the West Bank is Samaria, because Justin Martyr was born in Neapolis, which is today Nablus, which is right in the middle of that. We had to go to Italy, of course. I was arrested by 2 Roman soldiers while we were there. You know, those guys that are around the Colosseum dressed up.
2: Sure. Yeah.
5: I paid them to arrest me, and I pretended I was Justin Martyr preaching, and they grabbed me and threw me on the ground and arrested me. It was a pretty cool scene, actually.
2: Oh, wow.
5: So we did a lot in Italy with the Apostolic Fathers, and Turkey and France. Now, Turkey is interesting because people don't realize the biblical sites in Turkey. I always say that if Christianity was born in Israel, it grew up in Turkey. The first, I think it was 10 or 12 ecumenical councils took place in Turkey of today. This is an incredible site. And so we went there because this is even Antioch. We talk about Antioch, where we were first called Christians in Acts 11:26. That was in Turkey of today. That's where you have to go to see that place today. So Turkey is an amazing place. So it's Israel, Samaria, Italy, Turkey, and France. And we covered all of their lives and all of their martyrdoms.
2: See, I think that that's so important. We think of historical figures as, you know, as either plaster statues or just stacks of dusty paper, but they were real people. They lived in real places. They had their times, and they all died pretty horribly, didn't they?
5: Yes, they did. They had horrible deaths. Ignatius of Antioch was eaten by lions, ripped to pieces. All that was left were a few bones. Polycarp was burned at the stake, and eventually they just stabbed him with a knife and killed him. They had some very rough times. It was bad to be alive in those times and be Christians. But they're so significant because I call them they're our Hall of Fame. We have the Baseball Hall of Fame, Football Hall of Fame. And even when I talk about them, I have the take me out to the ball game music playing in the background while I'm explaining it. These are our hall. This is our Hall of Fame. And this is the community of saints. So in Cooperstown, you have the baseball bats and the mitts and the hats and everything. Well, we have relics of our heroes too, our Hall of Fame. So the way I started the movie, Father, was kind of clever. We have it's a wall with these guys. Pictures on them, and I'm walking through our Hall of Fame, and I'm introducing it. Now, here's a picture of Ignatius of Antioch. And I explain real briefly each one of those, and then I have a time machine, and we have this smoke thing, and made smoke. It goes ka-choo, and the smoke was pouring out, and I disappear, and then I reappear in Antioch, where we start the life of Ignatius of Antioch. So it's a very fun movie. And here's another thing about it being, I say they're the hinge figures, because had they not done what they did and be willing to die as martyrs, that generation of people, not just the Apostolic Fathers, but all of them, we probably wouldn't be here today. They're the ones that took the message of Jesus and the apostles. They took it through the horrendous years of persecution, and they brought it out on the other side before there was ever a New Testament. They survived on the apostolic tradition. I'm going to read two verses from Paul to show five generations before there was a Bible, like you said. This is how the message got out through these men. So Paul said, I delivered to you what I also received. Okay, so there he received it. Somebody else taught him. That's two generations. And what you have heard from me, he told other people. That's three. And you entrust it to faithful men so that they're able to teach others also. That's five generations there, Paul says. I delivered to you what I have received, and what you have heard from me in the presence of witnesses, entrust to faithful men who will be able to teach others also. That's how these guys communicated the gospel and the life of the church. And today when a bishop...
2: I'm going to jump in because we got about 10 seconds left in this segment, but I like that idea of the thread of continuity, that there is a deposit of faith that we receive with gratitude that is handed to us by the blood-soaked hands of the martyrs. Friends, we come back and continue our conversation with Steve Ray. We're talking about meeting the church fathers, in particular the apostolic fathers today. Remember, our rallying cry here at the Catholic Current is Christus Mundo, Mundus Christo, bringing Christ to the world and the world to Christ. 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We can do it with you. We cannot do without you. Let's do this good work together. Back in just 2 minutes. Please do stay with us.

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4: In the name of the Father, and of the Son, and of the Holy Spirit. Amen. Let us pray. O God, protector of all who hope in you, without whom nothing is strong, nothing is holy, increase your mercy toward us, that with your guidance and direction we may so pass through the things of this temporal life as not to lose those of life eternal. Through Jesus Christ, thy Son, our Lord, who liveth and reigneth with thee in the unity of the Holy Spirit, God, world without end. Amen. In the name of the Father, and of the Son, and of the Holy Spirit. Amen.
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6: Praise be Jesus Christ. 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My returning guest today is evangelist, apologist, and tour guide and author Steve Ray. We're talking about the Church Fathers, in particular, the Apostolic Fathers. Steve, at the end of the last segment, you were quoting Paul, who already was talking about the faith being handed on intact across five generations. And this is well before the New Testament is written and recognized as such, which is another blow to the whole sola scriptura illusion. Tell us about what's involved in the handing on of the faith and why the Apostolic Fathers are pivotal figures. I think the phrase you use is hinge figures.
7: Yeah, they're the hinge figures. If they hadn't done what they did and suffered the way they did and stayed true to the cause, we wouldn't be here today because the faith would have died out. But these early Christians turned the world upside down for Jesus Christ in a pagan Greco-Roman Empire. They turned it upside down for Jesus Christ in only 300 years. And shortly after that, it became the religion of the empire. How did they do that? Because they really, really, really believed it, enough to live it and even enough to die for it. And in my movie, it's called The Apostolic Fathers Handing on the Faith. That word in the Greek New Testament is paradosis. Paul says, hold fast to the traditions, paradosis, that I handed on to you. Hold fast to those. He didn't say, read my book. He said, hold fast to these traditions, whether written or in word of mouth. And in my movie, what I do is I say, where did we get the Bible? And while I'm saying that, a Bible falls out of the air, poof, and hits the ground. And I said, wow, the Bible just fell out of the sky. And I said, no, it didn't. I said, this was a process that took 400 years. And how did these men know, how did this generation, four centuries, how did they know what to do, how to get baptized, what to do on Sunday morning without the book? And I say, when Jesus went up on the Mount of Olives, and when we're there, I love to do this. When I'm on the Mount of Olives, I'll be there again in November and December. And I say, the last thing the disciples saw when Jesus ascended was the bottom of his dirty feet. But he did not turn back around and say, oh, guys, before I leave, I forgot. Don't forget to read my book.
8: Right.
7: There was no book. He didn't leave a book. Nobody even dreamed at that time that there was going to be 27 written documents that would be equal to Genesis, Exodus, Leviticus, Numbers, and Deuteronomy. Who would have dreamed at that time that you would have books written by somebody else that would be equally inspired and infallible as those? So what Jesus did leave behind is 12 men. That's what he left behind. One of them had the keys of the kingdom. They went out and taught and practiced what Jesus had taught them. That became the apostolic tradition. That is what they people lived on. And then afterwards, some of them got written down. And after 400 years, they were collected into a book of 27. Well, this is totally backwards to what I used to believe as a Baptist. I really kind of thought the Bible did fall from the sky.
8: Right. Yeah. And in the beginning was the book. So there is a handing on. There is a teaching, a way of living, a way of praying, a way of worshiping, and a way of fellowship and morality as well. So one of the things that I saw in the materials that you'd sent me, and I know it's on your website, you have kind of a timeline of how closely associated the apostolic fathers were to the apostles and to our Lord. So let's go right to the earliest father. So you've got the apostle John, the beloved disciple, and he mentors Polycarp, and then Peter mentors Clement, and Paul mentors Ignatius of Antioch. Tell us about the historical significance of that proximity to our Lord.
7: Okay, this is, by the way, that timeline, we created it for our movie, but it's on my website, and I don't know when this will air, but it's, if you go to catholicconvert.com, it's on my blog. You may have to scroll down a little bit to find it, right, or go to resources, and it's there for free to print out. Anybody can. But I like to say that, in a way, Irenaeus, who recently became a doctor of the church, is the great-grandson of Jesus, spiritually speaking. So Jesus teaches the 12. And then here I just have three of the important apostles there. I've got Peter, Paul, and John. Now, Peter and John knew Jesus. They were with him for 3 years. Then Ignatius, he knew John, and he probably knew Paul, because Paul went up to Antioch, and this is Ignatius was the bishop there. So you've got these guys, their lives overlapped. Clement sat and talked to Paul, and Peter, he's probably a convert of Peter. Ignatius knew John. So here's, I'm going to read this one paragraph. I don't normally read something like this, but this is Irenaeus. He was born around 120. Died around 200. No New Testament yet. How does he know what the truth is? He learned it from Polycarp, who learned it from John, who learned it from Jesus. And here's what Irenaeus wrote. I can describe the place where the blessed Polycarp sat and talked, his daily schedule, the character of his life, his personal appearance, his homilies to crowded congregations. I remember how he spoke of his friendship with John the Apostle, and with the others who had seen the Lord. He repeated their words from memory, telling things he'd heard them say about the Lord, his miracles and his teaching, things that Polycarp had heard direct from the eyewitness of the word of life. So here's Irenaeus, who listened to Polycarp. Polycarp was friends of John. John laid his hands on Polycarp to anoint him as bishop. So you've got this connection. Now, for me, my problem was, Father, I had Bible alone, and I cared a lot about what my pastor said today. But I didn't ever stop to think and go back and ask what the very first pastors had to say who knew the apostles.
9: Right.
7: This is what just rattled my whole world. This is what actually brought me into the faith. So these guys are all interlinked with each other. That was the way the message got out. They were not innovators. They were not trying to create something new. They were being very careful to be loyal to exactly what the apostolic teaching was.
8: See, I think that's hugely important. Last summer, I went out to New Jersey to visit with my Uncle Willie, who had just turned 90, is my mother's last remaining brother. And he just had access to the stories because he was there. He saw it. He, you know, as a young man or as a kid growing up, about my grandparents and the way they did Thanksgiving and Christmas and so on. But it was also... He also had decades of living it and handing it on to his children and then to his grandchildren. He since went to God just a few months ago, a very good Catholic death, thanks be to God. But my point is, I'm really glad that I was able to have that eyewitness testimony coupled with decades of reflection. Aren't the apostolic fathers close to that experience for us?
7: That's exactly what they are. They were there. They saw it. They're telling the family story. They carried it into the next generation. That's what Paul said. I received it from the apostles. I'm now sharing it with you so you can share it with others. And the important thing was, is these guys knew that this was the deposit of faith and they were not allowed to mess with it. It was this is the way I did it in the movie. I rented a big, one of those armored trucks from the bank. And I even had a guy in the uniform with his gun escorting me. And I got out of the truck and I had two big bags of money. And I said, I am like the apostles. I have the deposit of faith. And I'm now going into the bank to deposit this deposit of faith into the bank. That's what the apostles did. Now, the money's in the bank. That deposit of doctrinal deposit is in the bank. Now what? That has to be protected. It has to be disseminated. It has to be explained. This is what the deposit of faith is. I gave a talk one time, Father, where I went up on the stage and I had a big yellow box with the red crosses on it. And I said, this is the deposit of faith. This represents it. The apostles left this. And when the last apostle died, the public revelation ceased. It's all in this box. It has to be developed over time and understood because it's complicated, all of it. But that's it. And the bishops are supposed to protect it, to explain, expound it, and it. They're not allowed, when they become a bishop, they have to pledge they will never add anything to that box and they won't take anything out of that box.
9: Right.
7: That's not their deposit of faith to mess with. That's our deposit of faith given to the whole church. And if any bishop decides to reach in that box and start messing around with that deposit of faith that was given to us, I'm not happy about it because that's not his deposit to mess with. It is given into the bank and they are only there to manage it and to protect it, not to add or take away from it. So this is how I explain what the apostolic fathers did. They received this deposit. They were the ones who held it in their hands. And with the apostles, they are now in charge of disseminating it, teaching it, explaining it, protecting it, making sure nothing is added or taken away from it. And over time, we develop it and explain it deeper. I use the example of a red cabbage. When you get the red cabbage, there's a lot there. You start over the centuries peeling away the layers of the cabbage and you see newer and newer things. It's not a new deposit of faith. It's not a new doctrine. It's only unpacking and explaining what that red cabbage that we were given originally. And we understand it deeper and deeper over the centuries through the apostolic fathers and the other bishops that follow them.
8: See, I think that's tremendously important, especially since we're told now that we've discovered a new way of being church, and the magic word synodality, which is actually a noble word that I think has been hijacked. And maybe one of the things we can talk about in the next segment as we run out of time in this one is if someone says, well, the church used to believe and teach this, but now we teach and believe and do this other thing instead. That's a great, big, huge honking red flag. So we start with, as the church has always taught, and now we understand it more deeply, more profoundly, can explain it more lucidly. That's what a development of doctrine is. It's not alteration. Continuity is absolutely essential. And continuity is what the apostolic fathers went to their deaths for without hesitation. And so I have to have an examination of conscience. Maybe other people do too. Do I know our Lord so well, his example and his teaching, that I can detect lies and liars, and I know what's worth dying for and what's not? Friends, when we come back, we're going to continue our conversation with Steve Ray. We're talking about the church fathers, in particular the apostolic church fathers. After the broadcast today, go to thestationofthecross.com, get our resources list, download our audios podcast. 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Everything you need to take us to your family and friends, we give to you. Together, let's take it around the world. We can do it with you. We cannot do it without you. Let's do this good work together. We'll be back in just 2 minutes. Please do stay with us.

0: The Station of the Cross Catholic Media Network presents Saints and Seasons. On June 18th, we celebrate the feast of St. Ephrem the Syrian, confessor and doctor of the Church. Ephrem was born in the city of Nisibis to a Syrian family in the early 4th century. He was baptized by Bishop St. James of Nisibis, and thereafter helped the bishop educate and evangelize in the region. Ephrem was particularly effective in spiritually guiding the people through times of warfare and siege, and once drove off the Persian army himself by calling down a plague of insects upon them. When the Persians finally gained the city in a peace treaty, Ephrem and most of his fellow Christians fled the resulting persecution, and the saint eventually came to Edessa. He was made a deacon by St. Basil the Great, but out of extreme humility, Ephrem refused to ever be ordained a priest, and he soon retreated to the wilderness to live as a hermit. Much of Ephrem's writing was done during his time in Edessa, including hundreds of hymns, many of which were specifically written to help his fellow Christians memorize Catholic doctrine. Praised by many fellow church fathers, including St. Jerome, Ephrem died in Edessa in the year of our Lord 373. Beloved especially by the Syriac Christians, who call him the Harp of the Holy Ghost, Ephrem is celebrated on January 28th in the East and on June 9th in the modern calendar. Also honored on this day are St. Gregory Barbarigo in the modern calendar, the brothers Saints Marcus and Marcellian, St. Calogero of Sicily, St. Elizabeth of Schönau, and many other martyrs, confessors, and holy virgins. For more about the saints and seasons of the Catholic Church, visit thestationofthecross.com/saints-and-seasons.
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4: Praise be Jesus Christ. 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And don't forget to mention the Station of the Cross. I'm talking today with author and apologist Steve Ray. We're talking about the Church Fathers, in particular, the Apostolic Fathers. Steve, I'm always looking for memorable quotes to augment my prayer, to spice my preaching. You spent a lot of time with the Apostolic Fathers. What are some of the memorable quotes that you have from them?
5: Well, one of the ones that really rattled my cage as a Baptist was Ignatius of Antioch, because here's a guy that is first century. He's a first century believer. He died in 106, 107, eaten by lions in Rome. But he was an old man when he was eaten. So he was a first century guy. He lived during the time of the apostles and knew them. And when somebody says at that time, a bishop who everybody in that whole part of the world respected him, beware of the heretics who refuse to partake of the Eucharist because they deny that it's the same body and blood of Jesus that hung on the cross.
4: Oh, now,
5: that doesn't sound very Baptist to me.
4: It doesn't sound that way to me at all.
5: No, what he's saying is that the crucifix above the altar, the crucifixion of Christ, and the sacrament on the altar are one and the same sacrifice. You can't separate the two. What's on the altar is the same body and blood of that man who hung on the cross. So when we're taking part of this, we're actually being transported back in a sense to the actual crucifixion and being taking part in that. He also said, assemble on the Lord's day and break bread and offer the Eucharist. But first make confession for your faults. so that your sacrifice may be a pure one. Now, there's so much in that sense. First, we assemble on the Lord's Day. It's no longer on Saturday. They understood by the apostles that the Lord's Day, we gather together now on Sunday, the first day of the week, the day of the resurrection. And you break bread, which is the Eucharist. It's offering the Eucharist. Offer means, that's a sacrificial term.
6: Right.
5: But first, make confession of your faults. What church in the world today makes it possible for you to confess your faults before you celebrate the Mass? The Catholic Church on Saturday at 3 o'clock, you can go and confess your faults so that when you come to church on Sunday, your sacrifice, this is a sacrifice, it's not just bread and grape juice. This is a real sacrifice, so that your sacrifice is a pure one, which takes you all the way back to Malachi 1:11, that there's going to be this sacrifice. And you want your sacrifice to be pure, so you go to confession Saturday before you go. This is first century. These guys didn't have a New Testament. They're quoting and practicing. Part of the apostolic tradition was not only what Peter, Andrew, James, and John and Paul taught, it was how they lived. And their liturgy. The apostolic tradition included their liturgy, what they did on Sunday morning, how they broke bread and called it a sacrifice and the Eucharist. All of that was wrapped up. It wasn't just a book. It wasn't just words on a page. It was the life that they lived, the tradition that they passed on, how the family conducted itself when they're together and when they're apart. This is what that apostolic, and this is that line there, assemble on the Lord's Day, is classic. Right. Explaining not just what the book says, but what they actually did.
6: And it was clear that what they did on the Lord's Day wasn't just a happy meal and celebrating us and all of our usness. And, you know, I also think, Steve, of those folks who try to tell us that Catholic practice is primarily medieval accretions that need to be scraped away. The apostolic fathers give the lie to that, don't they?
5: They do. It is what the apostles taught and practiced was, it's eternal in a sense. It is solid. It is not to be changed or altered. It is what God has given us to do. And he gave us the format and the blueprint to do it. And he doesn't say, well, you can change the blueprint down the road if you want to get together a big synod. Let's have a big synod together and we'll redo the blueprint here a little bit because we don't like the way it is. And we got to kind of keep up with the world a little bit. You know, this
6: right.
5: is the apostolic fathers.
6: They wouldn't tolerate that. Yeah, they wouldn't tolerate that sort of thing. So the reality of the Eucharist and the realism of the Eucharist, not just a memorial meal, but a true making present of the sacrifice of Calvary. That's not something Aquinas came up with in the 13th century. That's right from the get-go, isn't it?
5: Oh, it certainly is. It's a development of it. We do the from the breaking of the bread. That's what they called it back then. But the four verbs that go along with it, both when Jesus multiplied loaves and fish, when he instituted the Eucharist in the upper room, and when he spoke to the men on the road to Emmaus, he uses four verbs. And these became known. He took, he broke, he blessed, he gave. Mm-hmm. That is the four actions of the Eucharist. Even today, they take, they bless, they break, they give. This is what they were supposed to do. They don't change that. We are not allowed to change it.
6: Right.
5: This is Justin Martyr. You wanted a couple of quotes. I love this quote right here from Justin Martyr. This one is the first time that the Sunday liturgy was ever explained in writing anyway. And he's writing to Marcus Aurelius, the emperor, who's persecuting them. And he says, why are you persecuting us? And they had misconceptions about what Christians did when they gathered together on Sunday, because it was called the mysteries and they were secret.
6: Right.
5: They didn't let other people come in. You had to be initiated through baptism and confirmation to get into this thing, what's going on behind closed doors. But Justin said, I'm going to tell you what we're doing so you don't have any misconceptions, dear emperor. On Sunday, we gather together in one place. Now, when I'm reading this, just think, what church has this same blueprint today? We gather in one place. not 50 different denominations. We gather together in one place. And the Gospels and the prophets are read aloud. Then the priest instructs us. That's the homily. Then we all stand and pray together. When our prayer is ended, we bring up the bread and the wine and water. This is the gifts being brought up at the center of the Mass. Then the priest offers prayers and thanksgivings, and all the people say, Amen. The Eucharist is then distributed. The deacons take the Eucharist to anyone absent. Then a collection is taken for the poor and the needy. That was written in 150 AD. That wow. is early, early. That is from an apostolic father who knew probably somebody who knew the apostles. I don't think he did, but he came from the Holy Land, from Nablus in Samaria. So he's writing this as a philosopher, by the way. He wore the philosopher's pallium. That's what he did. He studied all the philosophies, and they said to him, well, what are you now? He said, I have studied all the philosophies, Plato and Aristotle. I studied them all, and now I'm a Christian because I am convinced that Christianity is the true philosophy. And this, and by the way, bishops, archbishops, when they become archbishops, get a pallium. This is where it mm-hmm. came from. These philosophers back then wore palliums that designated them as philosophers, and that's where the palliums come for archbishops. But just think, this is 150 AD, written to the emperor, explaining what they do on Sunday morning, and you couldn't get a better blueprint for what the Catholic Mass is than that.
6: Wow, that's absolutely, it's jaw-dropping. And the idea that he was corresponding with Marcus Aurelius.
5: Yes.
6: I mean the church really has seen it all, hasn't it?
5: You know, I'm amazed when I think, oh, we're going through this period of time and the church is struggling, dealing with, but it's gone through communism. It's gone through the Nazis. It's gone through the Roman Empire. It's gone through every single thing. And when people say, okay, the church is dead, we're going to bury it. Guess what? The next day it raises again and it's youthful and there it is all over again. The church has been dead and buried so many times, but it always comes back to life because it's just like Jesus. It dies and comes back to life.
6: One of my favorite scholars is Etienne Gilsonis. So the church has a delightful habit of burying its would-be pallbearers. Do you have another quote handy? I really enjoy unpacking these.
5: This is a fantastic one too. Make certain, therefore, that you all observe one common Eucharist. Now imagine in a normal city today that you drive down Main Street, you have 10 churches. You have the Methodist, the Presbyterian, the Baptist. They just go on and on. Make certain, therefore, that you all observe one common Eucharist, for there is but one body of our Lord Jesus Christ, and there is but one cup of union with his blood, and one single altar of sacrifice. It's not just crackers and grape juice. This is a real sacrifice.
6: Right.
5: Even as also there is but one bishop with his clergy. Already in the first century, there's one bishop for a diocese and his clergy and my own fellow deacons. They will ensure that your doings are in full accord with the will of God. There we're talking the bishop, priest, and deacon already established in the first century, that it's one altar. It is a sacrifice. And you're all to be in one body together. There's not a whole bunch of different bodies. And if you do what I just told you, you will ensure that you are in full accord with the will of God. But look to those men who have perverted notions about the grace of God, have come down to us. See how contrary to the mind of God they are. And this is Ignatius of Antioch explaining these things.
6: Wow, this is absolutely just so potent, and it's thrilling to see. And I know for myself, and we'll talk about more in the next segment of where to learn about them more. For me, part of my daily prayer, my preparation for preaching, is something called the Catena Aurea. I'm sure you're familiar with it, Steve. Thomas Aquinas went through every line of the gospel and found every quote from every church father for each line of the gospel and put them together as a reference. Now, on my bookshelf, it's about practically a foot long because it's several volumes, but you can get it for, 99 cents on Kindle. isn't it the case that we live in a golden age? The access to the fathers is something we've never had before. And I just realized I've asked you a big question. We've only got a minute left in this segment.
5: Well, yeah, absolutely, that's the case. It's an embarrassment of riches, because you can go on websites now that have the complete set. I have so many books on the fathers at church, but I have them also on a program it's called Verbum, where I have probably 600 volumes of the fathers of the church and the early writings of the church. And you can search them by phrases. You can compare them. You can go to the Bible and say, where is this verse cited in the fathers? And it'll take you through all of those volumes to show you where that passage of scripture is cited by these guys. Today, I would say that Augustine and Ambrose and Aquinas would be totally dumbfounded, because they were still working with scrolls, trying to find where something was.
6: They would be drooling over that. And I seem to remember Aquinas and a comrade were heading back to Paris, and they were up on a hill and they saw the magnificent view of Paris and the cathedral and so on. And he said, I would trade it all in for Chrysostom's commentary on the Gospel of Matthew if I could get my hands on it. We do live in a golden era. Friends, when we come back, we're going to continue our conversation with Steve Ray. We're talking about the church fathers and the apostolic fathers in particular. Be part of the conversation. Follow what we're following by following us on Gab. That's GAB.com. The channel is The Catholic Current, and you can influence the conversation. 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Comments, questions, suggestions, objections, recommendations. We read everything that you send us. Let's do this good work together. We're back in just 2 minutes. Please do stay with us.

0: But as soon as we begin to speak about love, we have to make some clarifications, because love has been redefined by our fallen world. Our fallen world tells us that love means that you're supposed to make me happy. Love means that I have to be subjectively satisfied. Love means that I always get my way. But none of that is love. Those are all lies. In fact, that's not love. That's just self-centeredness. That's narcissism. Love is actually the exact opposite. Love is, I will die to myself in order that the good in you might flourish. I myself will suffer and take up the cross that you might flourish. Of course, as Christians, the greatest symbol for us of love is the cross of our Lord. That the Lord Jesus was willing to die that we might live. He was willing to die so the good in us might flourish even into eternal life. And so we have to have a proper understanding of love.
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4: 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My returning guest is apologist, author, evangelist Steve Ray, also expert tour guide of the Holy Land. We're talking about the apostolic fathers of the church. These were witnesses, and they gave testimony in two ways, Steve. First, by the way they died, and also by what they wrote. Let's do a quick review of how they died, what that meant, and then begin to talk about where we can find what they wrote.
5: Okay, good. I'll start with the first one, my favorite, Ignatius of Antioch. And we'll just have to briefly give a quick summary, but he was the bishop of in Antioch, which was the whole Eastern Church. And they knew the Romans always felt that if you cut the head off the snake will die. They didn't realize that if you killed the bishop, another one will take his place and the people will continue to carry on because this is a living thing you can't kill. So they arrested him and they took him all the way from what is Syria of today or in that area. It was Syria then. It was now it's right by Lebanon. And they took him in chains, said he was chained to Roman soldiers all the way across the Roman Empire. He stopped at Smyrna, which is Izmir of today, and he met with Polycarp. And they had a time together. Then they took him all the way across and he wrote seven letters on his way. The one he wrote to Rome was very interesting because he acknowledges

0: believers afterwards collected those bones, they wrapped them in purple cloth, which was a sign of royalty, and they carried them all the way back to Antioch. They are now residing in the church of San Clemente in Rome, which is 300 yards from the Colosseum where he died, and that's where his bones are. Also, the bones of Clement. Clement, as far as the successors of Peter, you have Peter, Linus, Cletus, Clement. He's the fourth, the third successor of Peter. And it says that when, just as Jesus baptized, John baptized in the Jordan, Peter baptized in the Tiber River. So The way I did it in my story is that Clement heard this strange voice with a funny accent. It was from Galilee, and he listens and he hears the story, and Clement is baptized in the Tiber River by Peter and ends up being the third successor of Peter as the Pope. And he writes a letter in 96 AD. This is the first century. John the Apostle is still alive in Ephesus, and they write to him because he's the Bishop of Rome, the Corinthian church. We have more problems, even when Paul was here, we have more problems. Please help us, Clement of Rome, since you're the head of the church. This is still first century. And he writes back to them as one having authority. He said, the Holy Spirit and us say to you. This is papal writing. And so they took him up to the Black Sea and they drowned him. You always see him with an anchor, and they tied him to an anchor and they threw him into the Dead Sea. And later on, through a miracle, they recovered his bones and brought them back there also with the bones of Saint Ignatius of Antioch in the church of San Clemente. Clement, that's the name of the Pope, San Clemente, Saint Clement.
1: Right.
0: Justin Martyr, he was the philosopher who ended up believing in Christ, and he started a school in Rome. And they arrested him and said, you can no longer teach those things. You have to bow down and worship and offer incense to the gods, because the gods of Rome were the glue that held the empire together. And if you refused to do that, that would be like being a traitor, or you were a renegade to your country. Religion and state were together then. They were the same thing. And they said, they got him out and they said, we want you to stop doing this. There's still the record of it that was written back then that you can read. And he says, I will not recant my position because I am a Christian. I have done nothing wrong. They said, we can whip you. He says, do what you will. I'm a Christian. They said, we can cut your head off. And he says, you can do that too. He said, because I'm not going to change. So they did whip him and they cut his head off, which is how he got his last name, Justin Martyr. Then they gathered together all of his students, and there's still, you can see the names of them. I don't know them by heart, but there's about 12 students that they brought in, and they gave them the same ultimatum, and they did the same thing, and they were also whipped and beaten and had their heads cut off. This is why the church survived, because these people believed it enough to die for it, and the Romans didn't have anything to believe that much. They knew their gods were mythical. They didn't have a foundation for their society. They didn't have a foundation for their own lives, and these Christians had something they didn't have. What do they have that we don't have? So that's how he died. Irenaeus, we don't know if he died as a martyr or not, but his bones were in Lyon in France. And this tells you a little bit too. When the Calvinists came, after the Martin Luther, then Calvin came along with his reform, they went into the church of St. Irenaeus and they took all of his bones out of the casket. They kicked, threw them into the river, and they kicked his skull around like a football. And so there's very few relics of Irenaeus left, but that's what the Calvinists did with the remains of St. Irenaeus of Lyon. Polycarp, this is the last of the five. Polycarp was 86 years old, and he was what they called the destroyer of our gods, because he was so powerful in his preaching and had such an influence on the whole western side of Turkey, if today was Asia Minor, that they called him the destroyer of our gods. And they brought him in front of the governor in this big, in the big arena, and they told him to denounce his Christ. And he said, 86 years have I served him, and he has done me no harm. How can I deny my Lord now? They said, think of your age. You're an old man. Just deny him. It's not that big of a deal. I will not deny him. I am a Christian. Do to me what you will.

0: They burned him at the stake, but the flames, it said, enveloped him, but went like a sail around him and did not burn him. All of the men who started the fire had to step back 10 or 20 feet because the flames were so hot. But even they said, he said, you don't have to tie me up. I'm not going anywhere. Just put me there on the fire. I'm not going anywhere. And so they didn't tie him up. He just stood there. And we still have the prayer that he prayed because there's an eyewitness account of this martyrdom. And in my movie, I recreated with technology. I'm in a fire and the fire is burning me. And while it is, I'm raising my hands up and I'm quoting his prayer by verbatim that he prayed to God while he's burning, but he didn't burn. And then they ended up, it says, when the fire went down enough where it was, they could approach because it had been too hot, they stabbed him with a knife and that's how they killed him. And they gathered
1: Steve,
0: up his bones.
1: We have to end there because we've run out of time. Thank you for a fascinating conversation. God bless your very good work. And I look forward to next time.
0: Thank you.
1: I'm Desiree Father Robert McTague, your host every day of The Catholic Current. 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Through the intercession of Our Lady of Mount Carmel, may Almighty God bless you, Father, Son, and Holy Spirit. Go in peace, and please do pray for me, for I am a sinner.

0: Houston area weather. We've got a tornado warning until 6:15 p.m. The current temp 78 degrees with a few clouds. The wind is from the south at 22 miles per hour. The forecast for this evening, scattered clouds with a light breeze with scattered showers. Temperature 73 degrees. Overnight, some clouds here and there and somewhat breezy with scattered showers. The temp 69 degrees. That's the weather brought to you by iCatholicMobile.com.
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angel of the Lord declared unto Mary. Hail Mary, full of grace, the Lord is with thee. Blessed art thou among women, and blessed is the fruit of thy womb, Jesus.

the Lord is with thee. Blessed art thou among women, and blessed is the fruit of thy womb, Jesus. Word was made flesh. Hail Mary, full of grace, the Lord is with thee. Blessed art thou among women, and blessed is the fruit of thy womb, Jesus. Pray for us, Holy Mother of God. Let us pray.

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2: In nomine Patris et Filii et Spiritus Sancti, Amen. It's our privilege today to celebrate the feast of St. Ephrem the Syrian, a very ancient saint, one of the in that era of the fathers of the church. He was born in the year 306 in the city of Nisibis, which was Mesopotamia at the time. Now it's on the southern border of Turkey. He was dedicated from his infancy to God, although he was not baptized until he was 18 years old, maybe some kind of custom at the time. But he was very influenced by a holy bishop in his city named Jacob, which bishop was at the Council of Nicaea, 325. It said that this bishop's signature was on that original document. So St. Ephrem would become a great saint in the early church, but he didn't start out that way. Very often, this is the story of the saints. He was very devoted to God, a very pious young man, I guess even though he wasn't baptized, but he did have problems early on with the providence of God. Was something he really couldn't understand. I just wondered, how does that work? Does God really intervene in our lives? Does he really take care of us? Does he really look out for us? And this was put to the test. He was out in the hills one day, traveling somewhere. A great storm arose, and he had to take shelter in this little hermitage with a shepherd out there with his flocks. Well, it turned out that this shepherd actually was in the process of stealing this flock of sheep. He was taking it somewhere else. The shepherd got caught, and St. Ephrem was accused or thought to be his accomplice. So St. Ephrem was thrown into prison with this other shepherd, and he's wondering, well, where's the providence of God? What's going to happen? And he's kind of given this interior light, just be patient, you'll see. So he's in there in this prison. There's a bunch of other criminals, and actually one by one they get taken out and they're tortured, right, to confess to their crimes. And it's coming up to St. Ephrem's turn, and he thinks, I can't do this. I'm not gonna be able to handle this. Comes to his turn. For some reason, the judge sends him back to prison. All the rest are condemned. They're tried for their crimes, but St. Ephrem is released. He's let go. So that was a kind of a lesson for Ephrem in his early life. So he returns to his hometown, still a young man. He's baptized and ordained a deacon. And as there were not really any monasteries at this point in the church, he lived in a little hermitage nearby the church and just stayed there. He assisted, he taught. The bishop put him in charge of catechism, basically. And he began to write hymns, little poems and verses and songs for the church. This is something he would continue throughout his life. Actually, that poetic composition, one of his titles is the Harp of the Holy Ghost, is what how he's known. He would write over his life 400 of these hymns. So he lived a very austere life. He would sleep in this little cave or hermitage outside the city nearby the church, slept on the bare ground, would frequently pass whole nights in prayer, fasted often, and sometimes for several days in a row. He was very humble and patient, even though it's said that he had a choleric temperament, was very easily aroused to anger, but he overcame it to such an extent that one of his most notable qualities was his meekness. In fact, once he'd been fasting for 2 days, and a brother monk was bringing him a bowl of pottage, which he was very much, you can imagine, looking forward to, and the monk dropped the bowl, and it broke, and the food spilled everywhere. So this young monk was very upset, but St. Ephrem said, to cheer him up, said, "Don't worry about it, brother, because dinner's not coming to us. Let us go to dinner." And he ate it off the ground. He probably had a pretty good immune system. St. Ephrem was given the gift of fear of the rigors of God's judgment, a very great gift indeed. He always kept before him the severity of the final judgment and the shame and confusion that we will all feel on that day when we have to stand before God and are subject to the rigors of that. It was actually one of the main themes of his life, was this great fear of God. And St. Gregory of Nyssa wrote that no one could read, because as St. Ephrem wrote, he wrote a treatise on the final judgment. And Gregory of Nyssa wrote, no one could read this without dissolving into tears. So awful is the representation, and so strong and lively the image which he paints of that dreadful day. It may be interesting to us to note that we've been hearing Father Jackson's sermons on Dante's Inferno. Dante got the original inspiration from that from reading St. Ephrem's account of the final judgment. That's how the church we build on each other. So to correspond with this gift of fear, he was also gifted with, we could say, the gift of tears, in that he would very much weep for his sins. And even he would write very beautiful verses on the majesty of God, the joy of God, the joys of heaven. But interspersed is this knowledge of his current state of sinfulness and the sorrow that should accompany, the compunction of heart that should accompany the knowledge of our sinfulness. And that's something which is not a... it's a special gift, that gift of that fear of the Lord. That's the beginning of wisdom. It's not supposed to be an end in and of itself, but it's the beginning of a great wisdom. Sorrow, compunction for sin, that is over the fact that we have offended God. And sorrow is always appropriate. But God gives to certain souls a particular intensity of knowledge for our benefit. And just as it would be wrong if every priest and every saint only spoke of the rigors of God, it would be wrong if no saint spoke about the rigors of God or the justice of God. And he does this. He gives different gifts to different saints and different people, even over different ages. In a certain age, this particular intensity and aspect, in a different age, another one. So for us, well, we have the benefit of looking back on the history of the church and having all these different writings of the saints, we can get a very good picture of the whole. We consider God's judgment here, the intensity of it. We consider the compunction due to our sins. We consider the joy of God, the mercy of God, and so on. That's part of the reason why we have the liturgical calendar throughout the year. And as we go through the year and we consider different aspects, like the final judgment, what is the time of the year when we're supposed to think about that? The final judgment, the rigors of God's justice. It's the last Sunday after Pentecost, right? And the first Sunday of Advent. That's when the church gives us. The readings she chooses are all about the final judgment, the last judgment, our death, our accounting for our sins. But then that translates into the joys of Christmas, right? Christ coming. The fact that he doesn't want to condemn us, but that God gave his only son because he so loved the world. So that is how we should think about it. And I say this over again, and I know I sound like a broken record, and I'm going to say it till I'm blue in the face. The problem in the modern church is they don't want to consider the balance, all of it. We want to ignore God's justice and the rigors of his judgment. We want to ignore the fact of how awful sin really is. So it is saints like Saint Ephrem that are given to us as a mercy of God, right, to show us that, so that we can really think about it and consider, yes, I need to change my life. I can't just be okay with sin. Because face it, that is one of the problems of our humanity, is that we rationalize and we do something and it's hard and we try to overcome it and we can't do it. So we say, you know what? I just give up. It's too hard. I can't do it. I tried and tried and tried. I just can't. It's exhausting. And this is what helps us keep going. No, this is part of the punishment due to my sins, is the fact that it's hard, the fact that I have to fight against tepidity, or that grueling, just a daily grind. It seems like it's never going to work. Yeah, fight against that. That's a virtue that you can build, and that's part of the punishment. It is going to take a long time to overcome it. So we should keep that in mind, and St. Ephrem had that gift, and it's still available. His treatise on the Last Judgment, we can find it. We still have it. It would be a good thing to do for our spiritual reading. So he had the gift of that, the fear, the rigors of God's judgment. He had the gift of tears to correspond with it, and he was offered several times. He was a deacon. He was offered to be made a priest, but he refused that out of a certain humility. And knowing his great unworthiness for that office. And there's several saints who refused to receive the priesthood. Saint Francis of Assisi was one of them. And there was a few others as well. And again, this is a particular grace for some men to realize the dignity as that is so great that they would not accept it. But it's good that not every man has that grace, right? Because we wouldn't have any priests. But it's, in fact, it's said that St. Ephrem was offered not only a priesthood, but they wanted to make him a bishop, and they were, in fact, were going to make him a bishop, and he was so terrified at the thought that he feigned madness. And I guess it worked, like King David. So eventually, St. Ephrem's home city of Nisibis was besieged by the Persians in 363. I would have been nearly 60 years old at that time. And all the Catholics were forced to either convert to paganism or flee to Edessa or some other surrounding towns. So that is what St. Ephrem did. He fled to the town of Edessa and lived out the rest of his days there, which is another 10 or so years. But this city was filled with heresy, unlike his other city, which was mostly of the true faith. This city was filled with Arians, Marcionites, Gnostics. It hadn't really been able to overcome the various heresies of the time. In fact, the proper believers were called Niacenes, as if they were just another sect of, you know, a Christianish faith. So here it was St. Ephrem really earned his title Harp of the Holy Ghost, for he began to take a lot of the popular songs of the heretics, and he rewrote the lyrics to be orthodoxy, so that people would recite these hymns, and they knew the tunes, but they would learn these new lyrics, and it was in their minds. He would write about the humanity and the divinity of Christ in such a way that he actually built, you could say, a catechism into the songs. And it was a brilliant method. And not only was the method brilliant, his orthodoxy was right on. He was combining rabbinic, Greek, and Mesopotamian rhythm and meter and poetry. So it's really a musical synthesis, we could say. So very, very talented in that regards. And that continues today, actually, in the Orthodox and Byzantine traditions. They will sing on these feast days. They have specific hymns, and they sing them, and there's all kinds of theology built into it. We had a professor at the seminary, and he would have us sing that all the time, and later on I realized, wow, this is really good. There's a lot of theology in these hymns. So it does work. It does work. And his little kids, he had these cute, sweet little kids, like 3-4 years old, and they would just sing their hearts out. I go over his house for dinner, and they're singing away, and they got the theology from 3 years old. It was amazing. So eventually he died in the year 378, 72 years of age. He was declared a doctor of the church in 1920 by Benedict the 15th. And if I could just mention some of his last words as he would lay dying, really striking, right? And it seems harsh to us, but the saints, again, if we saw what the saints saw, we would say the same thing. So many in the city came to see him during his last illness, and they were proclaiming him a saint and planning a rich burial. And when he discovered this, he absolutely forbade it and demanded nothing of the sort be done, and that anything prepared for him be sold and the money given to the poor. He said, "Sing no funeral hymns at Ephrem's burial. Suffer no encomiastic oration. Wrap not my carcass in any costly shroud. Erect no monument in my memory. Allow me only the portion and place of a pilgrim, for that is what I am, a stranger, as all my fathers were on the earth." He very much deplored and confessed aloud the vanity and sinfulness of his life. He adjured everyone present that no one would suffer his sinful dust to be laid under an altar, and no one would take any of his rags for relics or show him any honor, for he was a sinner and the last of creatures. In fact, here's a quote from him. "Throw my body hastily on your shoulders and cast me into my grave as the abomination of the universe. Let no one praise me, for I am full of confusion and the very abstract of baseness. To show what I am, rather spit upon me and cover my carcass with phlegm. Did you smell the stench of my actions, you would fly from me and leave me unburied, not being able to bear the horrible corruption of my sins." Thus far, St. Ephrem. It was a good reminder to us, right? This is what a very holy man said, because he was gifted with that vision. What will judgment be like? What will my sins look like? What will my sins smell like on judgment day? God is just. God is merciful. And he shows everyone exactly what they are and exactly what they have done. This is, we could say, both the justice and the mercy. We're going to see it. It's going to be plain. It's not God being mean. This is just what I have done with my life. This is the reality of sin. So it is. It is works like these and the saints like Saint Ephrem that help us to be mindful of that and inspire us. I want to try harder and even ask God, show me what my sins are like and give me an understanding of it. It's much easier to avoid sin, to flee from it when I truly understand how awful it truly is. And why is sin so awful? Because God is so good, right? We don't understand the evil of sin because we don't understand the goodness of God. The two go very much together. So let's thank God for having given us such a saint, Saint Ephrem. Let us strive to follow his imitation and pray for the grace to see precisely that. Sin for the evil that it is, and God for the ultimate goodness that he is. God bless you all. In the name of the Father, and the Son, and the Holy Ghost. Amen.
1: We hope you enjoyed that sermon entitled Saint Ephrem the Syrian, Mindful of the Justice and Mercy of God. Our next sermon is entitled Saint Ephrem of Syria, Harp of the Holy Spirit.
3: In the name of the Father, and of the Son, and of the Holy Spirit, Amen. May the holy names of Jesus and Mary be blessed, now and forever. Dear brothers and sisters in Christ, we have the joy today to celebrate the great feast of a great magnifier of Mary. He who sang the praises earlier than most other fathers of the church about the mystery of the Immaculate. We speak today of Saint Ephrem of Syria. This great Marian doctor of the Syrian church reaches the most sublime expression of poetry in one of the great Marian fathers of the church. Saint Ephrem is called this wonderful name, the Harp of the Holy Spirit. What a wondrous name, the Harp of the Holy Spirit, and deserves this additional title as the Marian Doctor. He was born in Nisibis in Syria, in Mesopotamia, around the year, way back in 306, in the 4th century. He was baptized as a youth and ordained a deacon in the church of his birthplace. We note well in his humility, he did not want to become the priest because he remained always a deacon. In the year 363, Nisibis fell into the hands of the Persians, and Ephrem followed the large contingent of his fellow men who migrated to a place called Edessa. There he continued the catechetical activity that he had already carried out in his hometown of Nisibis. And doing so, he established, dear brothers and sisters in Christ, a school called the School of the Persians. He died in the year 373, leaving a collection of works that is massively impressive even today. He was a poet, a great poet of Our Lady. His poetic activity seems to have been, what we can say, inexhaustible. Can you imagine more than 400 of his hymns are still remaining in existence today? He wrote beautiful hymns that were theologically and incredibly profound. His preaching and writings were often aimed to counteract heresies and defend the dogma of the Catholic faith. Something amazing we say now, the historian Sozomen informs us that Ephrem wrote no fewer than 3 million lines of poetic verse. We repeat, 3 million lines of verse. He is undoubtedly to be considered the greatest poet of the patristic age, and he was the first to lay such stress on the mysteries and the grandeurs of the great Mother of God. His verses not only overflow with beauty of form and lyricism, but also express rich religious and theological thought. This poet reveals his feelings as a deep awe and admiration when considering the Holy Virgin and her virtues. Indeed, Saint Ephrem, he was always finding new views and new images and new concepts to express what he felt deep inside of himself. One might say that his poetic inspiration, his poetic inspiration never tires of celebrating the fascinating figure of Mary. The extraordinary riches of thought and style has an explanation. Ephraim does not merely recite the poetry, but he expresses what is deep in his own heart. He loves the Blessed Virgin Mary passionately and tenderly, that she is the most important person for him, that he feels intimately bound to her because of her common Christianity, and that he considers himself obliged to give her such recognition for her wonder. Saint Ephrem clearly affirms that Mary is this most beautiful creature who brings light, the fairest of sons of men, Jesus Christ. We must not think of just the aesthetic beauty of Our Lady. Beauty consists in what is deep down in Mary, in her heart and soul, which shines forth in her gentle countenance. Mary's beauty of soul is her purity and docility to the divine inspirations. Mary, for Ephrem, in his most marvelous, is the most marvelous creature who exists after Jesus Christ. Saint Ephrem feels irresistibly attracted to this creature, who for him is the source of highest inspiration and love. In his boundless enthusiasm, he manages to pay a sort of affectionate compliment to the Son while extolling the Mother. In these words we read, he says, "Only you, Jesus, and your Mother are more beautiful than everything. For on you, O Lord, there is no mark, and there is and neither is there stain in you, Mother." In this charming comparison, dear brothers and sisters in Christ, he presents this Virgin as the receptacle of the divine light, the mirror, so to speak, that is, of that Son who came to dwell in her and who is the root cause of her perfection. We also note that saying there is no stain in her, perhaps he is the first then of the patristic fathers to allude to the Immaculate Conception of Mary. He translated the praises of her beauty into strophes overflowing with ineffable love for her. His lyrics already anticipating the dogmatic definition of the Immaculate Conception. Saint Ephrem's insistence on Mary's spiritual beauty and holiness, on her freedom from stain of any sin, has led some to behold that he was aware of this privilege, this great Marian privilege of the Immaculate Conception. Perhaps he was the precursor of this dogma. This is the mystery of the Immaculate. He says also, talking about the interior beauty of Our Lady, "The eye is clear if united to the sun. By its light it conquers armies. It shines with its light, gleams with its brilliance, is adorned by its beauty. As though on her eye the light dwelt in Mary and purified her spirit, it cleansed her thoughts, sanctified her conscience, and perfected her virginity." We can say, in this surpassing devotion to the Blessed Virgin Mary, he exceeded even other great Christian fathers like Saint Ambrose and Saint Augustine, because of his wonderful love of Our Lady and his perception of the Immaculate Conception. Mary, then, is the exception to the universal rule, whereby all children of Eve are conceived in a state of original sin. In this respect, she is the only woman, we can say, according to Saint Ephrem, compared to Eve, the mother of all mankind according to the flesh, as constituted in the state of original innocence. Two women were pure and two simple, but Mary and Eve, they stood on a level, but one was the cause of our death and the other the cause of our life. One was the cause of the disobedience won back by Mary, the second a new Eve by her obedience. In consequence of her exemption from this original sin, Mary was, as Saint Ephrem affirms in another passage, spared from the pains of labor as bearing the Christ child. So not only were his writings widely known, they were also translated into Greek, and Saint Basil of Caesarea held him in such high regard. There is no exaggerating the reliability in this magnificent early Christian writer. His hymnography, or his many, many hymns of the Blessed Virgin Mary, covers a wide range of testimony on behalf of her divine motherhood, her giving birth as a virgin, the Virgin Mother, her maternal mediation, her office as Second Eve, and her absolute, absolute sinlessness, her immaculateness. The one who inspired him most was the greatest and most powerful of all creatures, none other, dear brothers and sisters in Christ, than the Blessed Virgin Mary herself. There is a found, to finish off with, there is a profound relationship with Mary and artistic beauty. This is a practical point we can take from this homily today. The sacred poetry of Saint Ephrem illuminates precisely this relationship, something which is only sometimes given secondary importance by theology. We can thus use these gifts of music, art, and poetry in the mode of Ephrem to contemplate this wonderful mystery of Mary. Mary, who is the spouse of the Holy Spirit, as Ephrem, as we said, is the harp of the Holy Spirit. We know that the harp is a wondrous stringed musical instrument with its beautiful and gentle resonance. Among the beauties and splendors of God's creation, are there any matches for the magnificence of the harp, from which flows the melodies of sweetest delight or enchanting harmonies resonating to the deepest depths of our hearts? We are thus enraptured by these undulating sounds, uplifting the souls to the heights of paradise. Let us ask then today, this saintly harp, Saint Ephrem, today for the Blessed Virgin Mary herself to play a delightful, melodious, and harmonious sound on our hearts so that we too can contemplate the mystery of the Immaculate. Let us thank God for this saint in his prolific poetry, who was so in love with the Blessed Virgin Mary that he illuminated the mystery and beauty of the Immaculate for all mankind. One day, God willing, dear brothers and sisters in Christ, we will all gaze on the beauty of Mary herself and return back to God the glory he deserves for having fashioned such a wondrous creature, the masterpiece of creation, the Blessed Virgin Mary. Amen. May the holy names of Jesus and Mary be blessed now and forever. In the name of the Father, and of the Son, and of the Holy Spirit. Amen.
1: We hope you enjoyed that sermon entitled Saint Ephrem of Syria, Harp of the Holy Spirit. Our next sermon is entitled Saint Ephrem of Syria, the Holy Spirit, and the Sacred Heart.
4: Today happens to be the optional Mass of Saint Ephrem, and I didn't want us to pass over him without saying a few words. I was going to read just a little bit from article written about him. He's a deacon, born in 306, died circa around 373. For those of you who don't know what circa means, it means about. It's a Latin word for about. One of his titles, which he had, and he has several titles actually, I'll just read a few of those titles perhaps. These are given to him by his fellow countrymen who had given him these many titles. He is variously called the pillar of the church, the doctor of the world, the eloquent mouth, the poet of God, the prophet of the Syrians, Mary's own singer, and the harp of the Holy Ghost. The little poem that they start out this little article here with is, there lies those who improved their complexions and artfully disguised their faces. There lie those who painted their eyelids and the worm corrodes their eyes. There lies those who were enemies and their bones are mingled together. So he was also a poet, something that could be written even for today. It is one of the things as our Catholic principle not to be over much on, as he's kind of pointing the finger at how we can sometimes put our, we have to put a mask on because we're afraid of how we look and how people view us. So we have to make ourselves put this false mask on so that we might appear to be something other than what God made us to be. But at any rate, so you have that from a doctor of the church. He's also known as Mary's own singer, and I thought I would specifically touch on that topic. I get the little dig for the paint the face. In the hymns of the Saint, in the hymn of Saint Ephrem on the Nativity and Epiphany, one finds the ideas and figures that poets of Mary have used throughout the ages. He keeps coming back to the wonder of her virginity and divine motherhood. In hymn 4 of the Nativity series, Mary speaks, "Who hast given me the barren, that I should receive and bring forth this one that is manifold, the little, a little one that is great, for that he is holy with me and holy everywhere." The following excerpt from hymn 12 of the same series has an especially lilting quality. "The babe that I carry carries me, saith Mary, and he has lowered his wings and taken a place and taken and placed me between his pinions and mounted into the air. And a promise has been given me that height and depth shall be my sons, O Lord Jesus. In her virginity, Eve put on the leaves of shame. Thy mother put on in her virginity the garment of glory that suffices for all. She gave the little vest of the body to him that covers all. Blessed is she whose heart and mind thou wast. A king's palace she was by thee, O son of the king, and a holy of holies by thee, O high priest. She had not the trouble nor vexation of a family or a husband." So ends the little, one of the, he, of course, they're not given the lyrics, but, or the melody, they're just given the text of the hymn. And the little article continues, in his encyclical proclaiming St. Ephrem a doctor of the church in Principi Apostolorum Patro, October 5th of 1920, Pope Benedict XV asks, "But who can ever explain well enough his filial love for the Virgin Mother of God? Without doubt, this harp of the Holy Ghost never renders sweeter tones than when the composition is the singing of the praises of Mary or the celebrating of her inviolate virginity, her divine maternity, or her glorious, or her generous and merciful protection." As we read St. Ephrem's words about Mary, about her divine maternity, we cannot forget that his words, which strike us as so true and natural, are 16 centuries old. St. Ephrem's Catholic insight and understanding were true, unerring, and deep. And that is why he fits in so well with our own forms of expression about the Blessed Virgin Mary. There's much more, of course, that one could say, but I thought we'd bring out a theme of Our Lady as we contemplate. It's interesting, too, is, you know, one of his titles, for being for the Holy Spirit, of course, which I've forgotten, which is really good at forgetting such things. The harp of the Holy Ghost. One of the things that does strike me is, as St. Louis de Montfort points out, and even St. Maximilian Kolbe talks about this, is when we want Jesus to be reproduced in ourselves, we need to go to Our Lady, and with Our Lady, by the power of the Holy Spirit, Jesus becomes present within us. And it's interesting, I find it very interesting that, you know, the one who likes to sing the canticles to Our Lady is also the one who gives honor to the Holy Ghost. And this is something for us to contemplate, is we want to come closer to the divine heart of our Lord and to grow and deepen in that love. That love is something which is set aflame by the Holy Spirit. And we come to Our Lady and approach Our Lady, asking her, particularly this month, in a special way, to help us to respond to the graces that she's giving to us, inspiring us with, so that we might be drawn into a deeper love of that heart, be drawn to imitate that heart. I mean, part of it too is an imitation of that heart is, you know, to love our brothers and sisters in Christ, especially the ones that are our particular special hair shirts. Those are the ones that are most valuable in our lives. And sometimes we forget that. We want to run away and get away from them. When in actual fact, they're often our greatest benefactors. We sometimes forget that. And to ask our Lord to help us, you know, at least the first step is to ask our Lord, Lord, help me to accept my hair shirt. You know, at least to be happy about it. And that happiness at first, you may not be completely happy with a hair shirt. Of course, we all know what I'm talking about, you know, and, you know, it's different. Everyone, one of the things to remember, while we all have our hair shirt, something that drives us crazy, don't forget, you probably are somebody's hair shirt and just don't know it. That's quite frequently the case. Not everybody likes us, in case you haven't already guessed that. As you grow older, that reality, that becomes a stark reality. You start realizing that somebody doesn't like you, and you just don't, I don't know why. I don't do anything to them. I just drive them crazy because it comes natural. It's God's gift to me. I don't have to put any effort at all into it. And yet, that gift is something which can be very sanctifying. I really do believe that's one of the reasons why Saint Thérèse of Lisieux is such a great saint. If you really study her life, you find out that that sister who was her hair shirt was something that she put real effort into trying to cultivate a friendship, a relationship with this person, such that the person at the end of her life said, Saint Thérèse considered me her best friend. That's really something. If your hair shirt is somebody who would testify, they cultivated a relationship with me such that I believe that they consider me their best friend. And she tells us the struggle at the beginning is not easy, but with the heart of our Lord, we make that first step. Lord, I want to accept this hair shirt. Help me to be happy about this hair shirt. And I can use it in the broad sense. It can even be a circumstance that we find difficult. And it's challenging for all of us. Don't think that just, I'm up here talking about it, that, oh, it must be easier for Father John. He's talking about it. It's not easy. When you come into difficulties with either circumstances or persons, I'm not calling it a hair shirt for no reason. If you really, really do like it, then it's not a hair shirt. But to be happy, the fact is you have something to suffer and unite yourself to our Lord, who, remember, suffered because of our sins. And yet he suffered willingly, generously, because he loves us. Especially those who sin and offend us, even grievously. To be willing to forgive as Christ has forgiven me. This is what our Lord tells us, even in the Gospels. We have to be mindful of that challenge of being able to forgive my brother from my heart. We can consider the words of Elijah regarding the prophets. I always like that challenge. To ask ourselves, are we straddling the fence on various points of our Catholic faith in our life? Are there certain things where we kind of toggle service of the Lord or service of Baal? It can be anything that we set before God. Is this, we are separating ourselves from the love of Christ. We ask our Lord to help us to have his heart, to love him above all things, and to love everyone out of love for him. Praise be Jesus and Mary.
1: 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Our final sermon for today is entitled St. Ephrem, Humility for the Knowledge of Truth.
2: Amen. Today, our saint is St. Ephrem the Syrian, a very early saint, in fact, one of the church fathers, born in the year 306 in a city called Nisibis in Mesopotamia. And he's actually called the Harp of the Holy Ghost, I believe, is one of his titles for all of the hymns that he would write about doctrine. But as mentioned, he was born in the year 306, and is interesting. His parents raised him in the faith, but he wasn't baptized until he was 18 years old. And he was also, it says, under the influence by a very holy bishop in his city who had been at the Council of Nicaea in 325. So he had a good holy influence in his early life. He became a deacon at his local church. And this is kind of in the days when the early formative times of the church, when, you know, if you wanted to be a monk or a nun, well, you couldn't because it didn't exist yet. Like, the idea was there to give your life to God in celibacy, but actual monasteries and convents didn't even exist at this time yet. You either were a hermit out in the middle of the wilderness, or what did you do? What Ephraim did is he just lived in a little kind of hut next to the church, and did whatever the church needed. He would, you know, assist in the sacristy or whatever it may have been. He prayed, you know, he spent time in the church. So that is what he did for a number of years. And, the bishop actually appointed him a teacher, there in the city. And, you know, so he began exercising that ministry. He lived a very austere life, sleeping on the bare ground, passing whole nights in prayer vigils, and fasting often, sometimes days at a time. He was also given the gift of fear of the rigors of God's judgment. He says he always kept before him the severity of the final judgment, and the great fear and shame we'll feel on that day. You know, keeping in mind our Lord's words, every idle word will have to be accounted for. And he ended up writing a treatise on the Last Judgment, which St. Gregory of Nyssa wrote about it and said that no one could read it without dissolving into tears. So awful was this representation, and so strong and lively the image which Ephraim paints of that dreadful day. So it's said that St. Ephraim's work on that final judgment is a work that inspired Dante to write his Paradise Lost. Eventually, because of his efforts, he was, it was suggested that he become a priest. He was a deacon, but not a priest, but he vehemently refused. And in fact, he would remain a deacon for his entire life, knowing his great unworthiness to become a priest. And it's a testament, right? That's a very praiseworthy and indeed, I would say, an accurate feeling to have. If everybody was given that gift to know how unworthy they were for the priesthood, nobody would be priests. So it is a good gift, but not everybody can have it, because we have to have priests, right? Christ willed it. But it is good also to have an example of somebody who was given that great knowledge of the dignity of the priesthood, such that they can refuse it, even though they were eminently qualified, at least from our perspective. This also keeps us in mind, the priesthood is something that people are called to, as I mentioned the other day. So Ephraim, in addition to knowing his great unworthiness, also perceived he simply was not called to the priesthood. So his home city of Nisibis was besieged in the year 363, and so everybody in the city had to flee to Edessa, and that is where he spent the rest of his days preaching and teaching and so on. That's why where he takes his name, St. Ephraim of Edessa, is sometimes how he is known. Now, this city, Edessa, was filled with, how can I say this? It would have been seen as wonderful by some people's standard today, because it was very ecumenical. You know, there were Catholics, there were Arians, there were Marcionites, there were all these different religious sects, and they were all getting along. Isn't that wonderful? No, that was terrible. The city was filled with heretics. Everybody should have been Catholic, and they were splintering into these different heretical groups. That was a bad thing. And ecumenism, with a lot of different religions together, is a bad thing, right? It's bad because you have one true religion, the Catholic Church, and a bunch of other false religions. And it's never good for somebody to be believing an error and a falsehood. So that is never a good thing. Now, it is good that people can live at peace, but only if they are being slowly taught the truth. So Ephraim this is the city where he learned, earned the title, the Harp of the Holy Ghost. And in doing so, because he would take popular songs at the time, and he would rewrite them with the lyrics to be teaching the true faith. So he would take dogma and truths of the faith, and then he would set them to these popular tunes. So I guess you could say he was the first remixer, or making parodies, right, the popular songs. He also began, and because of this, he was one of the first to introduce hymns into the church's public worship as a means of instruction for the faithful. And we don't have it, it's not so much of a custom in the Western church, the Latin Roman church, but in the Eastern church, the Orthodox and the Byzantines and the Marianites and so on, it is very popular. Like for all these feast days, like the Assumption, the Ascension, they have these tropes and these hymns that you will sing, and it just is like a statement of the doctrines about various aspects of the church. So that's something that he introduced that became very a staple in the Eastern traditions, even until today. Eventually, he's just spent the rest of his days in this manner, and eventually he grew ill, and it was clear that the end was near. And so many people came to the city to see him in this last illness, and they were proclaiming him a saint and preparing for a rich burial for him, which when he discovered, he was furious. He demanded nothing of the sort be done, and that anything that had already been prepared for him, it had to be sold and the money given to the poor. And he would write this about himself before his death. He said, sing no funeral hymns at Ephraim's burial. Let there be no orations. Do not wrap my carcass in any costly shroud. Erect no monument to my memory. Allow me only the portion and place of a pilgrim, for I am a pilgrim and a stranger, as all my fathers were on earth. So a great a display of humility. He also mentioned, he deplored and confessed aloud the vanity and sinfulness of his life, and adjured everyone present that no one would suffer his sinful dust to be laid under the altar, like a relic under the altar, and that no one would take any of his rags for relics, nor show him any honor, for he was a sinner and the last of creatures. It was said, actually, that humility was one of his virtues during life, and that he had a choleric disposition, very fiery and impetuous and kind of an angry disposition, but that he had so mastered it that he would be able to say such things as this, very, very humble and not desiring any honors whatsoever. Here's another one, actually, another of his quotes in his last illness. Throw my body hastily on your shoulders and cast me into my grave as the abomination of the universe. Let no one praise me, for I am full of confusion and the very abstract of baseness. To show what I am, rather spit upon me and cover my body with phlegm. Did you smell the stench of my actions? You would fly from me and leave me unburied, not being able to bear the horrible corruption of my sins. Right. Thus Ephraim, writing his own funeral oration. Now there is, so he eventually died in the year 378 at 72 years of age, and was not declared a doctor of the church until 1920 by Benedict XV. But keep in mind, St. Ephraim, remember, he wrote over 400 hymns of instruction for the faithful, and setting many of them to the popular tunes of the day. So he was no stranger to poetry, and we would say a certain amount of poetic license. So let's keep that in mind, what he was talking about being the abomination of the universe and the very essence of baseness. But there is, it gets problematic in the church when, rash conclusion. There we go. There's rash suspicion and rash conclusion. Rash suspicion is when you suspect somebody of something and you don't really have any evidence. Rash conclusion is when you decide something is the case. You might have a reason to suspect, but you don't really know. But you conclude it anyways, and that's rash suspicion and rash conclusion. Now, it's a sin when we suspect somebody of an evil for which we have no evidence. And it's a sin when we conclude something is the case, even though, it may be the case, but no, I'm saying it is the case. We don't really know. But that can go both ways. It's no sin to suspect or to presume goodness of someone, but to conclude so and so must be a saint, it would still be, you know, kind of a venial sin of imprudence or of foolishness even, to see someone who is doing saintly things. They were so kind or so generous, or he gives wonderful sermons, or he writes wonderful poetry about the church, etc.

0: telling the truth when they would say, I am a great sinner. I'm full of vanity and wickedness, right? Because they saw what nobody else saw. And who knows, maybe in writing all those hymns about the faith, there was a little bit of vanity in St. Ephrem. You know, we don't know that. Only he and God would have known that. So we should be very careful about assigning that title of, wanting somebody to be holy or wanting somebody to be a saint. Take what good example you have, but don't be so quick about it, right? Let the church, let God, show somebody a saint, and that's a title that God gives, not we ourselves. And vice versa. You know, you don't want to rashly suspect somebody of evil or wickedness because you see one aspect of it. Like, they're very unkind in this particular manner, so they must be a terrible person everywhere. We wouldn't want to do that. So, and all of that, it's for us, right? When we see, we should see ourselves. We should see ourselves, the good that we do, and we shouldn't deny that we do good things. We come to Mass, we pray, we are kind, we do bear some wrongs patiently, but we also struggle in other areas. We struggle in other areas also. And just like we wouldn't want somebody to point to our faults and extend them everywhere and call us a terrible person, we wouldn't want that. Don't do that to other people. Likewise, we wouldn't want to be, we shouldn't want to be praised as a saint because of one or two virtues. We should want the truth. I do want to overcome all my sins and all my vices, and I don't want to be flattered. And I want people to know the truth. And if something's true about me, I want it to be known, and I want it to be seen as being true, because that's what humility is. Humility wants the truth, no matter what that is. So if we can have that, a love of the truth, then we'll be able, like the saints, it doesn't matter how much good we're doing, we're looking for where can I improve? What sins can I overcome? And like St. Ephrem, like he said, actually, if you but knew the wickedness of my soul, you would spit upon me and be horrified. There's a certain amount of truth in that. If we knew how offensive the smallest sin was to God, we really would be horrified. We really would be astounded at how merciful God is in forgiving what we think are slight faults, where they're not really slight at all in the eyes of God. That shouldn't be a cause for depression or scrupulosity, but it should help us to realize God sees things objectively and we do not. Too often we magnify things to our liking and we minimize things not to our liking, and we do that with everybody, ourselves, other people. So in the end, that one great virtue of St. Ephrem was said his humility, and that comes from a love of the truth. So let's ask God for that virtue and strive to imitate. We can't all be like the saints, like accomplish what St. Ephrem accomplished, but we can ask for his humility and ask for that knowledge of self, that true knowledge. So may God bless you all. In the name of the Father, and the Son, and the Holy Ghost. Amen.
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1: When the pagan centurion said, "Only say the word and my servant will be healed," the Lord said, "Never, never have I found this much faith in Israel." 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I'll say, "But Lord, Lord, you did this and that and the other thing." Does he know us? 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
3: 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On June 18th, we celebrate the feast of St. Ephrem the Syrian, confessor and doctor of the Church. Ephrem was born in the city of Nisibis to a Syrian family in the early 4th century. He was baptized by Bishop St. James of Nisibis, and thereafter helped the bishop educate and evangelize in the region. Ephrem was particularly effective in spiritually guiding the people through times of warfare and siege, and once drove off the Persian army himself by calling down a plague of insects upon them. When the Persians finally gained the city in a peace treaty, Ephrem and most of his fellow Christians fled the resulting persecution, and the saint eventually came to Edessa. He was made a deacon by St. Basil the Great, but out of extreme humility, Ephrem refused to ever be ordained a priest, and he soon retreated to the wilderness to live as a hermit. Much of Ephrem's writing was done during his time in Edessa, including hundreds of hymns, many of which were specifically written to help his fellow Christians memorize Catholic doctrine. Praised by many fellow church fathers, including St. Jerome, Ephrem died in Edessa in the year of our Lord 373. Beloved especially by the Syriac Christians, who call him the Harp of the Holy Ghost, Ephrem is celebrated on January 28th in the East and on June 9th in the modern calendar. Also honored on this day are St. Gregory Barbarigo in the modern calendar, the brothers Saints Marcus and Marcellian, St. Calogero of Sicily, St. Elizabeth of Schönau, and many other martyrs, confessors, and holy virgins. For more about the saints and seasons of the Catholic Church, visit thestationofthecross.com/saints-and-seasons.
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0: Boston area weather. We've got a severe thunderstorm warning until 7 p.m. Currently 67 degrees and it's cloudy. We have heavy rain falling in the area. The forecast for this evening, scattered clouds with a light breeze, with scattered showers. Temperature 73 degrees. Overnight, some clouds here and there, and somewhat breezy, with scattered showers. The temp 69 degrees. That's the weather, brought to you by iCatholicMobile.com.
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7: Thank you.
8: Well, welcome, family. Tonight, you know, is family night. We're just going to kind of chit-chat. This looks kind of complicated, but it really isn't. I'm not going to read all this to you. Wouldn't be a bad idea, though, if you read it. But anyway, we're going to kind of chit-chat. I want you to call anytime. I'm going to chat here about some of the Vatican documents. Did you ever read one of these? No, you didn't read one of these. Did you ever read one of these? Nobody heard about one of these? Well, this is the Vatican document. You've been hearing a lot about that. In fact, they blame a lot of things on this thing. You know, anywhere from sand in the holy water fountain to I don't know what. They blame on the poor Vatican Council. So I decided to get the books and read them to you. And then later on this evening, I'm going to tell you exactly where you can buy one. So tonight, we are going to talk about baptism. And I'm just going to read to you. It says, men and women. I'm glad they put the women in there, aren't you? Huh? I'm also glad they didn't take the men out. I'm glad they didn't say all these persons. Anyway, men and women are delivered by the from the power of darkness, delivered from the power of darkness through the sacraments of Christian initiation. We're delivered from something. Here comes this little baby. Oh, there's a great chapter here. Where is it? Fantastic chapter on why infants should be baptized. It's wonderful. I'll just give you a little sampling. And you can buy this from the Daughters of St. Paul. They die with Christ, are buried with him, and rise again. And after baptism, they are made a new creation through water and the Holy Spirit. And they are called God's children. Isn't that terrific? Hmm? Are you excited because you're called a child of God? Did you ever wake up in the morning and say, I'm a child of God? Most of us get up in the morning and say, oh, God. Where's my coffee? Where's my coffee? We depend upon some thick black liquid to wake us up. God should wake us up. He's the one that should be filling our hearts and our minds. Early in the morning, no matter how we feel, you know, let the thought kind of roam through your mind. I am a child of God. See, I was just a little baby, and then this beautiful thing happened to me. This wonderful sacrament. Now, signed by the giving of the same Spirit in confirmation. See, we're confirmed. They become more like our Lord and filled with the Holy Spirit. Isn't this beautiful? Oh, these documents are wonderful. They bear witness to him before the world. You know, the only thing I remember, and I can remember Sister Rita working hard on me, but my mind was 100 miles away at that time. And the only thing I remember is that Sister said, the bishop's going to slap you. And I thought, oh, what kind of a gift is that? And I went up there fear and trembling because I didn't want to be slapped. But all he went was that way. No, wasn't what I expected at all. But you see, at that time, I didn't understand that I receive the third person of the Holy Trinity in a very special way, to make me a witness. I was filled with the Holy... You know, you hear a lot about being born again. Do you hear that today? All the charismatic friends are born again. Well, usually that means, most of the time, it means that they became aware of the power of the Holy Spirit, had a conversion experience. But see, Jesus took care of me way before that. He gave me baptism, and there I was born again. I became a whole new creature. See, at that moment, I could call God Father and mean it. My lack of understanding didn't take anything away. See, the Holy Spirit doesn't come to me because I understand. That's the power of the sacrament. See, that's the power of God comes upon me. I don't need that. This is why. Let's see what the church says here about infant baptism. The words children or infants are to be taken to mean those who have not yet attained the use of reason and consequently cannot profess personal faith. I was godmother for a little baby. And so it was very quiet, except when they started pouring out water, you know, and yeah! So she didn't know what was happening to her. But I, as her godmother, know. The church, which was given the mission of evangelizing and baptizing, has baptized not only adults, but children as well, from earliest times. It has always understood the words of the Lord. No one can enter the kingdom of God without being born from water and the Spirit. This means that children are not to be deprived of baptism, for they are baptized in the faith of the church, see, proclaimed by their parents and godparents, and everybody present. Well, let's just kind of go over what happens to us when we are baptized. Baptism, which is washing with water accompanied by a living word, cleanses men and women from all stain of sin, original and personal. Makes them sharers in God's life and his adopted children. See, what happened to me and to you? I was born and you were born in the image of God. What does that mean? It means that I have an intellect. I can reason. I can imagine. I remember. Do you remember all the things you remember? You think you forgot them, but as you get older, you remember all kind of things that happened 20 years ago. You don't know what you had for breakfast, see? Short-term memory kind of decreases a little bit. I always wished it was the opposite. You know, I want to forget the long-term stuff. See, I'd like to remember what I did yesterday. I don't care what I did 20 years ago. But for some reason, as you get older, something comes to your mind. God, happened 30 years ago. Well, that's a memory. I read an article one time about our memory, and it said in there that if we were to measure our computer by our memory, the capacity, not what we use it, how we use it, or how much we use it, but it's full capacity, we would have to have a computer as big as the Empire State Building. You didn't know you were that smart, did you? Huh? But see, that's a gift from God. It's a gift from God. Now I have a will. Oh, do I have a will? My grandmother knew I had a will. She used to call me cochadas, which is another word for testadura, which is another word for hardhead. She had strong will. And every one of us has strong wills. You think you don't, but you do. And that will is so strong that you and I can say no, even to God. That's how awesome it is. Well, all of those faculties, which should even in a child especially, are not quite working right. Well, they're still there. They're there. And when you're baptized, the Father, the Son, and the Holy Spirit come right within you. See, that child is totally different. So different that the angels look upon it in awe. Isn't that a magnificent thing, huh? They look upon it in awe. When we're confirmed, something else happens to us. Seven gifts become active. For example, I need, as I work along with people, I need the fear of the Lord. Oh, I don't mean that shaky fear that's scary. I need to know that God is my Father, and I don't want to offend Him. I don't want to hurt Him. Try to keep away from things that are not according to His will. Then I have to have piety. I have to have not only a relationship with God, but I have to have a relationship with you. I have to love my neighbor. I have to love him as God loves him. Well, that's a special gift. It's not easy to love. You say, well, love is easy. Well, I don't think it's easy. You think love is easy? No? Nobody think love is easy. No, you got emotional love. Oh, that all comes, you know. Dogs have that. You know, you see one person comes in, he likes that odor. That's all. Don't kid yourself that your dog knows you. He just likes the odor. Besides, he knows that this person in this blue dress is going to feed me. He's got instinct. If you ever hit him with a broom, every time he sees a broom, he's going to back off. See, but you and I love with our will. We choose to love. That's why there's so many divorces. Somewhere along the line, when the emotions wore down, they didn't will anymore. You married? I'm asking you. Sure you're married. That's a dumb question, wasn't it? How long have you been married?
0: 49 years.
8: 49 years? Wow. That's a lot of will, isn't it? Huh? For her? But there is times, weren't there times when you have to really will? You know, you just don't. Did you ever feel like he liked it? Give him a swat or something? Yeah? Yeah? You did.
5: I can't answer that question.
8: You got it. But I don't mean to put you on the spot. I'm just trying to prove something. But there had to be some times, and maybe lots of times, when you have to say, yeah, I'm committed. I love this woman. I love this man. And we're going to work through these difficulties, these crosses. See, that's real love. See, if we only love when we feel good about it, then how will I ever love God, whom I do not see? If I don't love my neighbor, whom I see. That's a person told me one time, well, I find loving God easier than somebody I'm looking at. Well, I don't know. You see, John said that. If I don't love my neighbor, whom I see, how am I going to love God I don't see? Then I have to love God on a real level. It does doesn't decrease love now. Love and will are the same. If God calls me to vocation and I say yes, Lord, and I have to carry that through thick and thin, good and bad, success and failure. Well, it takes a lot of piety and gifts. The second gift is fortitude. Anybody married 49 years has fortitude. You gotta have strength. Why? Because you get tired of it all. You know, you get tired of doing things. You get tired on a natural level. We don't persevere well. Yeah, I need a special grace from God. We call that fortitude. I call it guts. Okay? You need guts to love God, to love your neighbor, to keep on being good in a world that is saying something entirely different. That's fortitude. You got all that at confirmation. Then there's a wonderful gift called counsel that we don't seem to have much of these days. We just seem to wander like cattle, sheep, lost sheep. And that particular gift allows me to discern between the Holy Spirit, the human spirit, and the evil spirit. If more people discerned the presence of the evil spirit today, you wouldn't be in all these crazy things you're in. If we could discern the human spirit, we wouldn't always say, well, God told me to do this, and God told me to do that, and God told me to do this. Well, how do you know it wasn't you? I had a woman one time say she was so angry because her husband went down, bought a motorcycle, and he needed that like a hole in the head. And she asked him why he did it. He said, God told me. Oh, I don't know if God told him to buy a motorcycle. He said, I don't know. I don't think he did. Especially when he couldn't afford it. She said, we have to discern things. We just can't go around doing these kind of things because we want to. Now, before we go to the other three, I want to take a next call. Hello?
5: Hello, Mother Angelica.
8: Hi, where are you from?
5: Michigan.
8: Wonderful. We got people here from Michigan.
5: Sterling Heights, Michigan. And I'd like to have a request for my daughter.
8: Yeah.
5: She's 31 years old, and they're testing her for lupus disease. And they don't know if she's got it. And she's also got cancer of the cervix. And about baptism, she has a daughter, 9 years old, that's never been baptized. And it's really bothering me.
8: I know. It is a kind of heartbreak, but there you have to trust me. And as your daughter gets older, maybe you could talk to her and explain to her that what a wonderful thing it is to be baptized, to be a child of God, to go from darkness into great light. You know, it's if we explain things to people, we explain the wonders of the sacraments, the presence of Jesus, and that you really want her to be a child of God. I don't think anybody would say, no, I don't want that. See, we're not enthused over our faith anymore. And I know you're crying. Don't cry. Pray for her. And as you spend time with your granddaughter, pray for light. And for your daughter, let's all say a prayer now. Huh? This poor woman has cancer. And now they think she has lupus. So, and take a glass of cold water. And we're going to say a prayer. Lord God, you know this woman. You know her heart. her soul, her spirit. Her body is wounded. Her body is in great need of healing. And her soul. First, give her light, Lord, to see that her daughter needs to be baptized, needs to have that relationship with you that nothing else can give, needs to have that awareness of being called a child of God. Heal her of this cancer. Manifest to her how wonderful you are. What a great God we have. A great healer. Give her that grace to know thee, and through this all this sickness to be aware of you. Let her call out to you. Let her understand. We do not have here a lasting city. We are called to be born, to live, and to die. But if we know that we belong to you, Lord, all things will go well. We ask this in the name of Jesus, through the intercession of Mary, our Holy Mother. Amen. We have another call. Hello?
6: Yes, Mother.
8: What can I do for you?
6: I have a question. Okay. Is there a time limit that is bad to wait before you have a child baptized? We have a baby, and we're probably not going to be able to do it till the end of the year. Is that going to be a problem?
8: Well, it's not a problem. It's just that you keep the child in darkness all this time. I mean, you want to. Is there some reason it can't be baptized now? Are you there? You're gone. You know, I was born in April, baptized in September. And you know why I was baptized in September? Because I was waiting for my godparents to come back from Italy. What happened if I died between April and September? But you see, the priest looked at me, my mother said, and said, "Well, why didn't you wait till she walked?" Now, I'm supposing there is a good reason. I don't know what the reason is. But try not to put off baptism. Because you see, this Trinity, we need to follow the mandate of Jesus here. He said, we must be baptized. We cannot enter the kingdom unless you're baptized in water and the Spirit. And we need to have our children baptized as early as possible. Early as possible. We know. And maybe this is just kind of exaggerated, but a woman wrote and said that she had a child, and when the child was born, she had a priest there after it was born and put in a little cradle, you know what they do. And he went in there and had it all masked up, and he baptized the baby. That's what you call quick. But there has to be some kind of time limit, and that's a long time. There's many months here now that you're waiting, and I take it there must be some very serious reason that you would wait so long. But if you're asking my opinion, if it could be done sooner, I certainly would do that. And there again, you know, you don't have to. It's not a matter of the child understanding. It's a matter of you understanding and your godparents understanding. You see, it says right here. See, right here, it talks about it, that it is baptized in the faith of the church. See, it's baptized in the faith of the church, proclaimed by you, the parent, the godparents, and everybody present proclaims that this child, you see, is born again. See, it's the faith of the church that enters into this child. And that's why it's so important that we... See, the children must subsequently be formed in the faith. in which they have been baptized. That's where you come in. The foundation for the process being the sacrament they have received. The object of the Christian formation is to which children are entitled. See, it says children are entitled to baptism. Is to lead them gradually from early infancy to understand and discern the plan of God for them. See how important that is? It's very important. It says they will be able to ratify the faith in which they have been baptized. See? And it's the same with confirmation. I mean, I got all kind of little ditties here. And I'm going to find one that says confirmation here. Where is it? There's one here somewhere. Well, here we go. Trying to find it. Confirmation. I just had it here. Well, I can't find it now. But anyway, here's another thing about traditional doctrine of infant baptism. See, it's here's St. John Chrysostom, St. Jerome, St. Basil, St. Gregory the Great, vigorously reacted against this negligence and begged adults never to postpone the sacrament of baptism for their children. Now, confirmation is given at a later age. For some reason, I never figured it out. Nobody ever did either. I was confirmed before I was back, before my Holy Communion. I was confirmed in September, and my first communion was in April. So for some reason, I don't know why, maybe the bishop just happened to come and said, well, let's push this kid in here. She's going to need it. But in confirmation, we need to know what we're doing, and that's why we're confirmed at a little later age. When we talk about baptism and confirmation, I become a soldier. I'm a child of God at baptism. Now, I am a soldier of Christ. I am to proclaim the gospel at confirmation. See? So, at confirmation, I get 4 working gifts. I get fear of the Lord. I have to have that in order to stay away from sin. I get piety so I can love you. I get counsel so I can discern. I get fortitude so I can persevere. These we call kind of working gifts. Now, I need this to deal with you. You need it to deal with me. See, after that comes knowledge. Now, these 3 gifts are separate. They reflect my relationship with God. Why do I need knowledge? Well, if we had knowledge today, I don't mean knowledge of books. I mean supernatural knowledge. I mean the kind that detaches me from the things of this world. I've told you my favorite meditation was all these squash cards on the flatbed truck. Oh, what a meditation that is. And then last week I was in Italy. And by golly, I saw a flatbed truck with squash Mercedes. How you like that? Squashed Mercedes on down the Italian highway, bouncing along. So much for that. I need detachment from myself. I need detachment from the world. I need some kind of detachment from my own will. Well, God gives me those things. He's not going to let you go out in the world without an implement to fight with. The other one is understanding. I need to know the scriptures. Some of you don't even know there are 4 Gospels, Matthew, Mark, Luke, and John. I had a prayer group one time years and years ago, and they were mostly non-Catholics. It wasn't a prayer group, it was a scripture class. And one day I said, I want you to look at Luke 12. Everybody opened it up, and they had Luke 12 like that, except two women. I looked at their book, and they were looking at Ezekiel. And I said to them, are you Catholic? All my Protestant friends knew where Luke was. See? He said, well, we just, you know, it's been a long time. But their Bibles were brand new. See? You can tell by brand new Bibles that they're brand new. See, they are not dog-eared. You need a dog-eared Bible, which means you've been reading it. And see, that gift of understanding the Lord gives me for his word. So that I grasp the word, I hold it in my heart, and I understand it. See, isn't that wonderful? Did you know you got all that at confirmation? I bet you did. You went home, had a piece of cake, and that was the end of it. Then the last gift you got at confirmation was wisdom. Oh, wow. You know, every day I ask the Lord, if he would give me the gift of wisdom before I die. Not that I don't already have it. He gave it to me at confirmation. But I mean, in a very high degree. And that degree of wisdom, where I would see things in this world as they really are. That I would be able to love my neighbor no matter how much he insulted me, no matter how much he hates me, no matter how much he persecutes me. I would have that love for my enemies. That's wisdom. Right now, sometime I wish they'd flip on a banana peel, you see. I don't have that wisdom yet. The kind of wisdom that sees God in everything and everybody right now. And sees God's in tragedies like earthquakes and hurricanes and tornadoes and disappointments and pain. Pain is a giant eraser. Did you ever notice when you have pain, everything else goes by the wayside? You might as well forget it. Charity goes, you get very demanding. Love goes, you know, you go, oh, get out of here. I don't want to see your smiling face. Everything seems to go. It's a giant eraser. Some people are so sweet and so loving and so quiet and so, oh, they just give you the shirt off their back until they get a cold. And they turn into something entirely different. It's almost like Dr. Jekyll and Mr. Hyde, and all they got is a stuffy nose. See, we need that wisdom that gives us a kind of serenity, you know? Wow. Well, let's go on. Do you have any more questions out there? Okay. Now, we're going to look at another sacrament in this beautiful Vatican document. We're called penance. You can call it confession. You can call it penance. You can call it reconciliation. I don't care what you call it as long as you go. Today, I don't know what it takes sometimes to get anybody to hear your confession. But it says here, on the night he was betrayed, as he commenced his saving passion, Jesus instituted the sacrifice of the new covenant in his blood. Why? For the remission of sin. And after his resurrection, he sent his spirit to the apostles that they may have the power to forgive or retain. you were talking about power of the will. Do you realize the power a priest has? It's awesome. You know, it's awesome to think that this man, by ordination, is called by God himself to hold in his hand what is a wafer of bread and a cup of wine. And he says those words of consecration. And suddenly, you know, I think in the morning at Mass, there must be at that moment when every angel in that chapel of ours, all the guardian angels of all the people kneeling there, the guardian angel, that priest, the angels that surround the Blessed Sacrament. I think when the priest pronounces those words, I think every one of those angels goes, awesome. Wow. Look at that. Look what happened. That's what happened. And then he has, that same priest has the power. Now I can kneel before. And tell him all my sins. Because at that moment, he is Christ. He is not a man. He's Jesus. And I kneel for him, before him, like Peter must have, or Magdalene, or maybe Thomas, because he didn't believe. And he says some special words to me. He says, I absolve you. I absolve you from all your sins. It's an awesome time. And I think my guardian angel, when he hears that priest say that to me, has to say, because suddenly the darkest shadows in me are all gone. And there is a light that is sublime. Now you talk about power. Do you think a president has power, or a king has power, or anybody else has power? No. That's not power. Power lies in that man chosen by God to do such a great thing. Unbelievable power. Now, you know what he said to Peter? I give you the keys of the kingdom of heaven. Can you imagine a man having the keys of the kingdom of heaven? Oh boy, those feminists, I bet they're hot tonight, huh? Oh, wow. I didn't even intend that, you know. I don't even feel ornery tonight. But whatever you bind on earth shall be bound in heaven, and whatever you loose on earth shall be loosed in heaven. In obedience to the Lord's command, Peter preached the remission of sins by baptism on the day of Pentecost. You know, on Profession Day, Holy Mother Church says that when I'm professed, it's like another baptism. In other words, all my sins are washed away. Well, when I was first professed, I said that to my friends and relatives, thinking they would rejoice with me, you know, that I got this new garment. And all of a sudden, I get all kinds of petitions in the mail. And the sisters at the monastery started giving me those little slips of paper all wound up with scotch tape. And they said, here, carry this for me while you're lying there prostrate before the Lord. I had such a pad around me of notes that I never felt the floor. The whole litany of the saints was said, and I never knew I was laying on the floor. But they knew something very special was going to happen. On Pentecost, Peter said, repent, and what else? Be baptized. In the name of Jesus. This is one of those nights. It's not supposed to be good for you. But I'm stuck. We better go for a break.

0: I played football for over 20 years of my life, you know, grade school, high school, college with the University of Michigan, played 9 years professionally, have a nice diamond Super Bowl ring to show for it, and I retired at the ripe old age of 30. And so obviously there's much more to my life than just being a football player. I'm married, I have six children, and I'm a Knight of Columbus. I'm a Knight of Columbus because the Knights of Columbus are strong supporters of marriage and family life. Kids today, like all of us, want to know the truth. And the truth can only be found in the person of Jesus Christ. I've been given many great things in life. But even with all these great things, I'm still restless. At least I'm restless until I share them with others. And the Knights of Columbus have provided me opportunities to do just that.
1: Chris Godfrey is a Knight of Columbus. 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
2: These are the sweetest words you'll never hear if you decide to go through with that abortion.
3: Love me, Mama. I love you, Daddy.
2: Do you really want to go through with this?

So, thanks for waiting. You know, this asthma stuff is a gift for me from God. We just have to kind of live with it. Some people are asking a question. Can lay people baptize? Well, let's see what the church says about it. If no priest or deacon is available, this is an emergency now. Say, for example, you just had the baby and you were bringing it home and suddenly in the back of the car it begins to choke and it's beginning to get blue and things, you realize this child is in danger of death. Anyway, any person at all with the intention of doing what is right may and sometimes must administer baptism when there is imminent danger of death, or especially if the actual moment of death has come. Well, you have to understand, your lay people just can't go around baptizing little children. If danger of death is not yet imminent, the sacrament ought, if possible, to be administered by a member of the faithful. It is desirable that even in this case, a small community be collected, or that at least there be, if possible, one or more witnesses. So we're talking about catechetical people, social worker, nurses, physicians, people who really know this child is in danger of death. And I think it's very necessary that we understand this. Now, we're going to take some questions from the audience. We have a phone call. Hello? No phone call yet. Okay. So it's important that the child is baptized, but we have to know. The church says it cannot be baptized if the person, the parents or guardian, is not going to be raise it as a Catholic and allow it to really participate in the church. So there are many, many cases that you have to really go to a priest and see what the situation really is and what the solution is. But sometimes a guardian wants the child to be baptized, the parents don't. Well, then at that, they're going to have to wait. Why is that? Well, you see, you have to be sure that once the presence of Jesus is there and the Spirit and the Father, that child has to, that child is obliged, and you are obliged to have that child learn every truth that it is possible to learn. See, and we say, well, how can we allow that to happen? What would you happen if everybody was baptized and was never lived as a Christian? Wouldn't that be culpable? Wouldn't that make it worse? So we have to realize it's important that you baptize your children. It's also important that as parents you raise those children in the truths of the church. Because there's so much to learn. Just learn, just think what you learn by knowing about confirmation. Think what that child will understand when it knows that when it commits sin, it can be absolved, it can be made new again. And don't you anybody out there tell me kids don't commit sin. You have to be deaf, dumb, and blind not to know that these kids by 4 years old and five know more than you did when you were 20. And when you know more, you're going to have that tendency to sin more. You can't. Kids in the sixth, seventh grade are on drugs already. Don't tell me they don't sin. Don't tell me they can receive communion and 4 years later go to confession. You gotta be kidding. I mean, we arrive at the use of reason, and once you say no, bingo, you did it. Or once you say yes at the wrong time. 12-year-old children getting pregnant, and you're telling me they don't sin? Let's look at the church and study these documents. You see this document?
And this document is called Vatican Council II. You know where you can get them? Write for them. Be informed about what the church really teaches. What the church is really saying in these documents. We're going to pray tonight for a child in West Palm Beach whose parents are fighting all the time. Isn't that the saddest thing, huh? When a child calls up tonight and says, "My parents are always fighting," pray for them. We're going to pray for Ronald in Pennsylvania, who has cancer. We want to pray for a caller in Florida, whose sister is ill. We want to pray for a caller from Ohio, who's praying for the grace of sobriety. I want to pray for each one of you, here and out there in television land. For grace, for repentance, for faith and hope and love, for a great renewal in the church. You know what I bet? 55 million Catholics in America. 55 million. If all 55 million read these two books, what do we have?

are those who are just without hope. All those that are without faith. Those who have long lost love. For those, Lord, for all those that need our prayers, we ask your grace. Your grace, your love, your peace, your joy.

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1: We Catholics have been given an incredible gift, the papacy, established by Christ himself while he walked on this earth. 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
4: In the name of the Father, and of the Son, and of the Holy Spirit. Amen. Let us pray. O God, protector of all who hope in you, without whom nothing is strong, nothing is holy, increase your mercy toward us, that with your guidance and direction we may so pass through the things of this temporal life as not to lose those of life eternal. Through Jesus Christ, thy Son, our Lord, who liveth and reigneth with thee in the unity of the Holy Spirit, God, world without end. Amen. In the name of the Father, and of the Son, and of the Holy Spirit. Amen.
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8: Boston area weather. We have a gale watch in effect until 10 p.m. The current temp, 68 degrees, and it's cloudy. The wind is from the south at 8 miles per hour, and it's raining. The forecast for this evening, scattered clouds with a light breeze, with scattered showers. Temperature 73 degrees. Overnight, some clouds here and there, and somewhat breezy, with scattered showers. The temp, 69 degrees. That's the weather, brought to you by iCatholicMobile.com.
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